wildfire throughout the world. It's going to the uttermost very quickly. And now after their first missionary outreach, they are returning with Mission Possible. They're excited. The work is completed. They're just, blessed on seeing all that God has done. Remember, we left off with chapter 14, verse 27, and it says, they shared all that God had done with them and how he had opened the door of faith unto the Gentiles. So God has brought the Gentiles in. There was a great rejoicing throughout the world because of this. Of course, this has been going on for something like 13 years up to this point. Remember, it started in Acts chapter 10 with Cornelius' house. Remember when Peter went there from Joppa and shared the gospel and they all received the Lord and everybody was just blown away at what God was doing. So it's sort of like the times when the disciples, went up to a mountaintop experience with the Lord. And they had a great time with the Lord, and then they had to come down off the mountain. You know how it is when you always have to leave the retreat, the advance, or whatever you're into up in the mountains. You got to come back home. And what was waiting for them but a demon-possessed person? And that's just like the enemy, isn't it? And this won't be the last time, as missionaries return, that two things confront missionaries when they return home. Number one is culture shock, especially if they've been away a while. Some of our missionaries come they come 2 months after 2 years, and it's a kind of a culture shock when you come back into these United States of America and in how blessed we are and where they have come from, where they were living, what they saw, and what they experienced, the people experiencing. So it's really hard, and you have to be, aware of this when the missionaries come back. That's one thing. But then there's church crud that they come back to. That's kind of depressing. You come off the mission field, you're all excited, and then you come back to your church, and what else is going on? And you hear all this crud that's taking place. I was reminded of Proverbs 14:4, where it says, where no oxen are, the crib is clean, but where much increase is by the strength of the ox. And so, in other words, when you've got a church that's doing well and moving out, you're going to have crud, dung. It's got to be cleaned up. And when you have people, you got people problems. So that's something we have to deal with on a constant basis. And here in chapter 15, we're confronted with the church's first major crisis that's come upon them. It's sort of the first council of the church. It's a critical point. It is a crossroad, if you will, a real serious heresy that really could have caused Christianity at this point to become another Jewish sect. That's how serious this is. That would have been horrible. So, a real crossroad. Now, of course, this is what they're dealing with. And you look at it and you start to see religion in it. You start to see pride and power and, hey, man, we want to do it our way. This is how we've always done it. This has always been man's downfall. I was reminded of David's experience as he wanted to bring the ark of the Lord back into the city of Jerusalem. He was so excited. He put the ark on what? A new cart to bring it back in. And they were rejoicing and everything. And then everything fell apart from there. His friend was killed. Everybody was freaked out. They didn't know what to do. They just left it. And David finally got back to Bible study. And as he got back into God's word, he realized his mistake. That you don't put it on a new cart. You have the priest carry it in. And let's do it biblically. Let's do it God's way. Let's just don't do it our way. And what a lesson that he learned there. Interesting, carts are always made by big wheels and boards. And they're always a problem. Democracy, by the people, for the people. Of the people. Hey, let's vote for majority rules. So let's vote. And you say, well, that's a pretty good program. Well, yeah, but again, it's man's way, and man's way is wrong. One with God in the scriptures is a majority. One with God. So what we do need is a theocracy where God and his word by his spirit is leading, is ruling. So

Thank God we're not. And we don't have a headquarters. It's not that way. And I appreciate that. We are so independent. We are so autonomous. It's so of the Spirit of God, what God has done with the Calvary Chapels. Many have been studying it for 30 plus years. How can you guys continue to have the same philosophy and do what you do without having a denomination, without having someone telling you what to do, when to do, and how to do it? That is a mystery. But I appreciate it because the churches in Acts were autonomous, were independent. They didn't have a supposed headquarters. We're connected by prayer and the Holy Spirit to be of one mind, same philosophy, one judgment. And it's our fellowship together that keeps us close. You know, we've been meeting with the LA churches and all the Calvaries in the LA area. And there's so many now, and it's growing and it's exciting. We've been meeting once a week here, been having a great time. And then we begin to pray about various outreaches and various crusades like we're always having down in L.A. and with the harvest and just how we can come aboard and be a blessing. And we rally, you know, together. If there's a problem in the church, if there's a heresy, if there's immorality, then the Calvary Chapel church pastors, they get together and we seek God's counsel for wisdom, for the answer of these situations that will come up. But in James, it's interesting. James says in James 3, verse 1, he says, "My brethren, be not many masters," talking about teachers, those that have responsibility, "knowing that we shall receive the greater condemnation." So he warns the leaders. He warns those that will be teachers of the responsibility that go along with that place. In the early 1900s, there was a locomotive. It was going from Chicago to St. Louis, and the conductor was very busy at the time taking the tickets. The cars were full. A mother and her two kids squeezed into one car, and they asked the conductor if he would please let her know when Beaumont was a little town, was near, and that she could get ready and get the kids dressed up because it was cold, it was winter. A passenger then saw her struggling and let her know, "Well, he's a busy man right now. I know this route very well. I'll let you know when Beaumont comes up." Hours later, he woke her up and he said, "Beaumont is the next stop. You can start getting ready." And she bundled up the kids. And when the train stopped, she jumped out with her kids into a blizzard. The train took off. A half an hour later, the conductor came looking for the woman that wanted Beaumont and said, "5 minutes, ma'am, 5 minutes, Beaumont." The guy looked over and he was horrified and he said, "Wait a minute, conductor, I've been on this run hundreds of times and Beaumont is always the fifth stop." Conductor said, "Oh, that last stop was an emergency stop for water. It was a water tank in the middle of nowhere." And they both looked at each other and they realized in sub-freezing temperatures for a half an hour, the woman and those two kids would be dead. And when they did go back, they were. Horrible, horrible. Beware, being a teacher, you're in danger of leading someone astray. You will receive the greater condemnation. It's easy to say, "Hey, it's time to get off," not realizing what you might be doing, and to that individual, there could be great loss. And so this is what is happening in chapter 15. These teachers bring in a storm of controversy, sort of a blizzard of confusion, and many could be lost because of what they're teaching. So we look at it, chapter 15 of the book of Acts, verse 1. "And certain men which came down from Judea taught the brethren," notice they came from Judea, came from Jerusalem, to go to Antioch to teach those that were coming to the Lord. "And they said, except you be circumcised after the manner of Moses, you cannot be saved." So these legalistic, under the law, Jewish Christians, they call them Judaizers or circumcisers, whatever you want to call them.
Very interesting. Paul, later on, he would write to those

0: words in Galatia. Now, he hadn't written yet, but in Galatians chapter 2, you can read it later on, he said about 14 years down the road, he said, I brought Titus. I went up by revelation. And God spoke to him to deal with this issue. And he said, the gospel which I preach among the Gentiles, and he said, was compelled to be circumcised. Titus, who he brought there to Galatia, he wasn't compelled to be circumcised by them. And because of false brethren, he calls them false brethren, who were brought in, who came in privately to spy out our liberty, which we have had in Christ Jesus, that they might bring us into bondage. See, they were taking us from the liberty that we had in Christ to bring us under the law. Then he gives the illustration there in Galatians 2 of Peter, which had kind of a confusing time. He went up there and he started to eat with the Gentiles. And then he saw those of the circumcision come into the door, and he immediately got freaked out and were afraid of them and pulled away from the Gentiles. And Paul rebuked him for that. What are you doing? Why are you treating them differently? We're all the same. And why are you so afraid of those circumcisers? And he called him on the mat for it. And he was wrong. These who were not sent by the church. Notice chapter 15 there in Acts verse 24. For as much as we have heard that certain which went out from us have troubled you with words subverting your souls, saying you must be circumcised and keep the law, to whom we gave no such commandment. They left here with no authority whatsoever to do what they're doing. They just went to do it. These are false brethren, the sect of the Pharisees in chapter 15, verse 5, it says, the sect of the Pharisees. Now remember, Paul was a Pharisee himself. Very legalistic. But these are Christians from the sect of the Pharisees, you know, believing this. You cannot be saved unless you're circumcised and you obey the law of Moses. This is what I would call the enemy's plant, that Christians can be used by the enemy to bring in heresy, to bring in problems within the church. These are what Jude says are spots in our love feast. They're like cancer spots. They're not good. They cause a whole sickness. And these, they have no authority. Unless you are baptized. And all of a sudden we see that even the church today gets into this baptismal regeneration. You must be baptized or you're not saved. It's ridiculous. You're not saved until you speak in tongues. What's that all about? And there's actual whole churches that believe in that. To mix grace with works. So they call this meeting. Notice they didn't go to the first pope, Peter. And he wasn't the first pope, believe me. Some believe he was, but he wasn't. They didn't go to him. They didn't get the authority from the Holy Church. And yes, Jerusalem was the mother church. But was it headquarters for the early church? No, it wasn't. Antioch was now the springboard to the Gentile churches. But they did need direction from men of God. And so they got with those men of God. And this was, again, very serious. Could have split the early church right down the middle. Paul's letter to the Galatians, of course, deals with false doctrines and this issue. And this type of thing can really kill a work of God. And the enemy knew that. So it's got to be dealt with. Remember what Paul said again back in Galatians 3 in verse 3. Are you so foolish, Galatians, having begun in the Spirit? I mean, that's how it all started. You're born again in the Spirit. Are you now made perfect by the flesh? So you're going to start doing fleshly things to add to your salvation? To add that you have to do this too, though. Not just receive Christ, but you have to do this. Over in Galatians 3, verse 8, he says, and the scripture, foreseeing that God would justify the heathen through faith. Verse 9, so then they which be of faith are blessed with faithful Abraham. You're just like Abraham, believed it was given to him as righteousness. For as many as are of the works of the law are under the curse of the law. has nothing to do with the law. It has everything to do with your faith in Jesus Christ. Very simple. Very direct. Over in Galatians 5:4, he says, Christ is become of no effect unto you, whosoever of you are justified by the law. You are fallen from grace, he said. Whoa. You've left grace if you're going by the law. And there's, in other words, salvation is by Christ plus this. No, you've fallen from grace if you go there. Because grace is unearned, undeserved, unmerited favor, isn't it? You're never going to earn it. Never going to merit it. And then over in 2 Corinthians chapter 11, verse 3, when Paul was so concerned about those that were ripping off the flock, and he mentions there in 11:3, he says, I fear lest by any means, as the serpent beguiled Eve through his subtlety, so your minds should be corrupted from the simplicity that is in Christ. What is that simplicity? It's the liberty we stand in. It's because of his blood. Because of what he did on the cross, we are saved, not because of what we do. He goes on to talk about there's other Jesuses, other spirits, other gospels, good news. And his disciples are false apostles, deceitful workers. And this is in 2 Corinthians 11. No marvel, Satan himself is transformed into an angel of light. His ministers, the ministers of righteousness, whose end will be according to their works. They're ripoffs. It's wrong. It's false. Of course, the answer is in Galatians chapter 5 and in verse 1. Paul kind of brings it down to this. He says, stand fast, therefore, in the liberty wherewith Christ has made us free, and be not entangled again in the yoke of bondage, in the things of works, of the law. Don't go there. If any other angel, any other person comes to you speaking another gospel, let him be accursed or damned. Our gospel is liberty. Our gospel is through Christ alone. And he said it twice there in Galatians 1, verse 8 and 9. Let that angel that comes to you saying, you know, believe in this, be damned, he said. So notice verse 2 of chapter 15, when therefore Paul and Barnabas had no small dissension and disputation with them. I mean, these are fighting words, is what Paul's saying. What are you talking about? They, it says, determined that Paul and Barnabas, who is they? The church. But later on, like I already read, Paul said, I had a revelation. God sent me to get this thing squared away. This is important. And they determined that Paul and Barnabas and certain other of them should go up to Jerusalem unto the apostles and the elders about this question. So to Paul and them, it was life and death. I mean, this is no petty doctrine. This is not just something, well, we can just, you know, you can, you know, say it's this is how what you believe, and I'll say this is what I believe. No, this has everything to do with salvation. What is our salvation? What does it rest upon? What is it about? So this is critical. And he's really, he's got this pastor's heart contending for the faith, you know. He says, I'm not going to let this go. We're going to nail this right now. This can't go on. Now, of course, Jerusalem was a stronghold for tradition, very legalistic. Paul knew that when he was going down there, or going up there. It actually says they're going up to Jerusalem, because you always go up to Jerusalem. Everywhere else, you always go down. Remember when it said that Peter went down to Joppa, you know? Well, it's always you go up to Jerusalem. Jerusalem is the top, you know, it's up, up. They sought the godly counsel to hear God's word given by the Spirit of the Lord. And over in verse 28 of chapter 15, notice at the very end, he says, it has seemed good to the Holy Ghost and to us. In other words, we need to get God's wisdom. And when God gives his wisdom, it's going to be good. It's going to seem good to us, and it's going to seem good to God, good to the Holy Ghost. So it's important to have unity at this point. The problem right here is Christianity to them, The Judaizers was a completion of the old economy. To be a Hebrew Christian, you first needed to be a proselyte, to become sort of a Jew, in a sense. Then you can embrace Christianity. Now, to these, this religion that they saw that was coming forth is from our forefathers, is what they believed, and it's one divine movement. And so they said, yes, it's true that Jesus saves, but after you're circumcised. You know, some of the older guys are going, huh? You got to do what? And these are Gentiles. This is not given to the Gentiles, circumcision. But they're wanting to lay it on them.
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3: Look what it says, "For he who has suffered in the flesh has ceased from sin." That is my ultimate goal. Newsflash, ain't going to happen on this earth. Not going to be fully done conquering that problem till you and I get into glory. However, if ever there was a battle worth fighting, it's this battle. If ever there was a fight that you need to be engaged in, it's this fight. You've heard it said before, choose your battles carefully. Well, here's a battle you need to fight and you need to win. You need to win more of these battles than lose them. As God spoke to Cain, he said, "Sin is crouching at your door. It desires to have you, but you must master it." James in the New Testament said, "Resist the devil." Jesus to the 12 apostles, "Pray that you enter not into temptation." And then he taught us to pray, "Deliver us from the evil one." All of that is resistance talk. It's military language. Fight it, resist it, push it away, win the battle. Now, just a quick note before we move on. Suffering will help you do that. If there's another benefit to throw out and say, suffering is good for this, this is it. Because suffering, you know this to be true, gets your attention like nothing else. And when it has your attention, it cuts away things that are worthless, things that are superfluous, certain activities you got engaged in. Suddenly, when there's a huge amount of suffering, that stuff just doesn't mean that much to you. It tends to get cut away. We all have rough edges. And God uses suffering to transform and smooth and temper our lives. So resist sin. You want to make time count? Put that on the pallet. Resist sin. Here's the second. Relish God's will. If the first was negative, this is positive. Resist sin, that's negative. Relish or enjoy God's will, that's positive. Verse 2. "That he no longer should live the rest of his time in the flesh for the lusts of men, but for the will of God." Now he gets right to the heart of what you and I will do with the rest of your time. How will you spend the rest of your time? Let me put it to you this way. The best of your time is when you use the rest of your time to invest your time in doing the will of God. Again, the best of your time is when you use the rest of your time to invest your time in doing the will of God. Let God's will be your lifelong pursuit. You want an adventurous journey? You want a satisfying journey? Make sure the will of God is number one in your pursuit. To quote what Jesus himself said, "Seek ye first the kingdom of God, and all these things will be added unto you." Did you know that the will of God for your life is the most important and exciting thing about your life? You might be good at a lot of things, but the most exciting thing about your life is when you discover what God wants from it. Somebody once said there are two most important days in a person's life. The day he is born, Number one, and number two, the day he finds out what he's born for. What does God want out of my life? Discover that. Make that your pursuit, your ambition. Now, let me just throw out a warning here. A lot of times when you say these words, find the will of God for your life, people, Christians especially, like to mysticize that. They think that you discover God's will by sort of sitting in a corner and just humming and getting an impression. Maybe God's going to speak a voice to me. Or, believe it or not, some have tried. I'm going to open my Bible that day and I'm just going to go like this and go like this. Just going to point to some random verse, trusting the Holy Spirit will guide my finger. That becomes God's will. Be very careful. There's some strange texts in this book. And Judas went out and hung himself. Oops. Don't play roulette with this book. Hey, I love this story. I've told it to you before about a farmer who thought he should be an evangelist. He was working his field one day. He plopped down by the side of a tree and he's looking up at the clouds. And he looked and he saw the clouds form what looked to him like two letters, a large P and a large C. And he thought, P, C, P, P, C, preach Christ. That's it. It's a sign. He sold his farm, became an evangelist. The problem is he was just a horrible speaker. So he's preaching one day, and his town is there to hear him. And it was pretty sad. Afterwards, one of his buddies came up to him, put his arm around him, and said, "Dude, do you think perhaps God wasn't just using PC to tell you to plant corn? Plant corn. Be careful that you don't make the will of God so mystical, because you might be doing that, preaching when you ought to be planting, or planting when you ought to be preaching." Simply put, just pursue His will over against your will. Make it your ambition to discover what that is, and let that happen naturally. It'll happen supernaturally, naturally. You don't have to force it. There was a guy who was on a diet. And he told his office, "I'm on a diet. You guys got to hold me accountable." So he comes to work one day with this humongous coffee cake. He walks into the office with him. They scold him. They go, "Wait, wait, wait, you're on a diet." He goes, "No, no, no, no, no. This is the will of God." And so he tells them the story. He had changed his route to work so that he wouldn't go by the bakery. He went the long way around on his diet. But that day he happened to forget and drove right past the bakery. He says, "I'm driving past the bakery, and I look in the window, and this thing was sitting right in the front window. I knew it can't be an accident. It's providence." So I prayed. I said, "Lord, if it's your will for me to get that cake, may there be a parking space right in front of that window." And he said, "Wouldn't you know it, the eighth time around the block, there was a parking space." Will of God. I do want to say, however, the will of God is never a burden. It's a blessing. I know that when people hear the term will of God, some go, "Oh, it's got to be hard." Jesus said, "My yoke is easy, my burden is light." John said, "We obey His commandments, and His commandments are not burdensome." So the will of God is not an encumbrance, it's an enablement that makes burdens light. You won't always know what He's up to. You'll want to. He won't always reveal it, but you can rest that He knows best. So resist sin. Relish God's will. Here's a third. Renounce your past. In other words, come up to a point in your life, and maybe today will be the point, where you look back and you say, "Enough is enough. That stuff's gone. That's the old me. That's the old lifestyle. I got something new going on." Verse 3, "For we have spent enough of our past lifetime in doing the will of the Gentiles when we walked in lewdness, lust, drunkenness, revelries, drinking parties, and abominable idolatries. In regard to these, they think it strange that you do not run with them in the same flood of dissipation, speaking evil of you." What a list. Now, last week I spoke about baptism, and did you know that in some denominations, when you go to get baptized, there's a formality. and you answer questions. If you want to get baptized into that church, the clergy wants to ask you some questions, and they want to hear your answer. And here's the first question. Do you renounce the devil and all his works, the vain pomp and glory of this world, with all the covetous desires of the same, and the sinful desires of the flesh, so that you will not follow nor be led by them? That's the question. And they expect this answer. I renounce them all. That's the thought of this passage.
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3: Renounce all of these things on this list. They're not good for you. They're not the will of God for you. They're not what's best for you. Remember, the best of your time is when you use the rest of your time to invest your time in doing the will of God. I went through that list, and I could uncover the meaning of every single word, but I think it's pretty straightforward. He simply is saying we all wasted enough time doing bad stuff. I looked at that list, and I thought, you know, I knew people who did those things for a living. That was their 9 to 5. And after work, that's when the party really started for them. They were radical in their sin. But I also know some of those radical sinners were interrupted by radical salvation. And when they were, they all said the same thing. Enough. I'm done. Enough. Turning point time. I've had enough of the past. Now, some of you look at that list in verse 3. Lewdness, lust, drunkenness, revelries, drinking parties, abominable idolatries. Some of you here can relate to one. Some of you can relate to all. While others of you read that list and you cannot relate to a single one. You grow up in a Christian family. You look at that, those overt, kind of obvious, gross sins. You never did those. Outwardly. You did them inwardly. There's still sin going on. Nobody saw it. It was just as evil. Now, I want to say something to you. I remember when I was growing up, I would think I was around 18, 19. I knew a kid who was around 16. His name was Johnny. He was raised in a Christian home. Good parents. Great kid. All of his life. Going to church. Loving the Lord. But he heard all of our testimonies. He heard people saying, yeah, I used to be a drug addict and I came to Christ. I was used to be a mass murderer and I got turned around. All of these dramatic, gnarly testimonies. I remember talking to him one day, and he said, you know what? I never had those experiences. Maybe I need to go out and sin a little bit and get myself a dramatic testimony. I said, Johnny, you have the most dramatic testimony. That God can keep a person from young age through a lifetime. Your testimony will encourage every parent raising any son or daughter. If God can do that, that's dramatic. Even I'm thankful, but we parade often ex-cons and ex-drug addicts and famous musicians who turn to Christ. Great, it's all good. But the keeping power to keep a life through a life, that's powerful. Basically, no matter how much time you spent for the flesh, no matter how much time you spent for the devil, it's enough time. Whether it was 20 years or one day, it's enough. Enough. Were you an alcoholic? Enough. Were you a pornographer? Enough. Were you an angry person? Enough. Were you a church-going, Bible-carrying hypocrite? Enough. To make time count, count your past as past. Over, done, enough. So resist sin, relish God's will, renounce your past. Those three things will make time count. Let me give you a fourth and we'll close. Reach the lost. Now hear me, don't turn out because somebody goes, well, I'm not good at that stuff, that evangelism stuff. You want to add some spark and zing into your life? Tell somebody about your faith. Just try that. Just try it and get back to me and see if it wasn't exhilarating. Frightening, perhaps. Because if you don't evangelize, you will fossilize. So look at the text, verse 4. In regard to these, they, that is your old friends, the world, they think it strange that you do not run with them in the same flood of dissipation. That simply means desire to do evil, wicked things. And what will they do? Speak evil of you. Of you. They will give an account to him who is ready to judge the living and the dead. For this reason, the gospel was preached also to those who are dead, that they might be judged according to men in the flesh, but live according to God in the spirit. Listen, unsaved people do not understand when God changes a life. They do not get it. Your old friends, they don't get you. Am I right? Unsaved family members, they may be polite to you, maybe not, but they don't get you. They think it's strange. I thought it strange. I had a friend on a Saturday. We were doing drugs in his bedroom together. The very next day, Sunday, he has his finger on my chest telling me I need to get saved. Made me very mad. I'm thinking, that was Saturday, today's Sunday. What happened in 24 hours? Because nobody can change that fast. That's what I told him. Nobody can change that fast. I was dead wrong. Between Saturday and between Sunday was Saturday night. He went to an event that night and he gave his life to Christ. He was changed. And he told me I needed a change. I thought it's strange. The world thinks it's strange. They don't think it's strange when people wreck their bodies with drugs. They don't think it's strange when people wreck their homes with infidelity and immorality. They don't think it's strange when people wreck their jobs because they have hangovers. They do think it's strange when the drunk becomes sober, when the impure becomes pure. They think it's strange when you buy a Bible and you go to church and you want to hang out with Christians. That's strange. Paul the Apostle shared his testimony before a Roman governor. Talked about how God changed his life and the resurrection gave him hope and life. And Festus stood up and said, Paul, you are out of your mind. That's strange. If Paul would have said, I got stone drunk last night, good on you. But he said, I'm a changed man. They think it's strange. So what do? We don't ignore them. That's our tendency. We're patient with them and as it says in verse 6, we preach to them. We seek to reach the lost. You're their only hope. And why do we do that? Even when they're mean to us, look at what it says. They speak evil of you. They go, I can't believe you don't want to party with us. And then you leave and they just talk smack about you. So what do? You love them. You're patient with them. You preach to them. And here's why. For two reasons. They're blind. They're blind to spiritual truth. 2 Corinthians 4, the God of this world has blinded the minds of those who do not believe. So I know you're going to your friends and go, don't you get it? No, they don't get it. God can open their eyes. He did yours, but they don't get it at the moment. It's as foolish as trying to tell a blind man, hey, look at that sunset. Look at that sunset. Look at the orange and the yellow and the red. I can't. I'm blind. I can't see a hue of anything. So they're blind. Number two, they're dead. It's even worse. You can't bring them back to life. God can, but you can't. They're dead. The book of Ephesians says we were dead in trespasses and sins. Peter, to encourage them, says they may be judging you right now, verse 5, but God will judge them one day. Leave it there. And then in verse 6, he reminds his readers of those who are dead, who have been martyred for their faith. They were falsely judged by man. They were persecuted and they were killed for their faith. And at the time of the writing of Peter, they were dead. But they were alive before God, getting their reward. So don't just spend your time, invest your time. Make time count. The best of your time is when you use the rest of your time to invest your time in doing the will of God. This could be the time. The time. I'm going to close with a story. Back in 1999, true story. In 1999, in September of 1999, in the West Bank over in Israel, you know how that works? There's a divided country and there's a West Bank settlement. Then there's a line, and on the other side of that line is the nation of Israel. In the West Bank, they were on daylight savings time. Across that line in Israel, they had switched back to standard time. There were a few terrorists in the West Bank preparing a bomb to explode two buses of civilians in Israel. It was a time bomb. You know where I'm going with this. They prepared the time bomb, got it over to their counterparts in Israel to place the bomb. Their counterparts didn't quite understand the time change thing, and the bomb exploded 1 hour earlier than it was supposed to, according to terrorists' reckoning. Blew up. It killed three of the terrorists, but it spared two busloads of civilians. They were saved in an hour of time. That hour made all the difference. This hour could make all the difference. This time could make all the difference in eternity. You can't kill time without injuring eternity. You have a coin. It is your life. You're making the decision of how you're going to spend it. And whatever choice you make now determines the outcome in eternity. What are you investing this in? It's funny, when it comes to decisions like this, people will actually think, if I were to give Jesus Christ my life, what would my friends think? Well, if they're really your friends, then they want the best for you. This is the best. They may not understand it. They might speak evil of you if you do it. But you will have a chance to see their life also get the best.
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0: If you went to Buckingham Palace, men, would you be more impressed about the waiters and what they looked like, or the guardsmen walking in and what rifle they had? It's a male-female thing. She looks at this and goes, I can't believe the opulence of the dining hall and the servants and how they're preparing it. And Kings tells us the amount of food that was prepared for King David. She's blown away that she is speechless.
1: 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Opulence, extravagance, luxury. It may sound like something you can't in the remotest way relate to. But Pastor Ron is mentioning what he does today as he studies God's Word because he's pointing out the fact that even another person of status and position, meaning a queen, was surprised by it. She was in awe of the wealth, success, and blessing that was happening with Solomon. Her curiosity was piqued, and she was astounded by what she experienced during this visit. Now let's join Pastor Ron in the book of 2 Chronicles chapter 8 for today's edition of Boldly Speaking.
0: 2 Chronicles chapter 8 through 10. As we end the life of Solomon and going into his first son's reign, Rehoboam and Jeroboam, 2 Chronicles chapter 8, pick it up in verse 1. Now it came to pass at the end of 20 years, when Solomon had built the house of the Lord and his own house, and that the cities which Hiram had given to Solomon, Solomon built them, and he settled the children of Israel there. So now we're kind of wrapping up the life of Solomon. Remember, the chronicler is giving us a more kind of the Reader's Digest version of it, looking at after they have come back into the land from being exiled. And so a little bit friendlier to the kings, hindsight to his son. So it says it came to pass at the end of 20 years when Solomon had built the house of the Lord in his own house, and that the cities which Hiram had given Solomon, Solomon built there and settled the children of Israel there. So that was the northern section that Hiram gave back to the children of Israel. And so they are now settling up in that area, the region of Dan, up in the northern portion. And Solomon went to Hamath Zobah and seized it. He also built Tadmor in the wilderness and all of the storage cities, which he built in Hamath. And he built upper Beth Horon and lower Beth Horon, fortified cities with walls, gates, and bars. Also, Baalath and all of the storage cities that Solomon and all of the chariot cities and the cities of the cavalry and all that Solomon had desired to build in Jerusalem, in Lebanon, and all of the land of his dominion. Now, Solomon, as we will see, is a massive builder, and he is going to get bored. What do you do when you've got several billion dollars? Well, you go to space, don't you? That's what we do today. Well, back then, they couldn't really do that. So Solomon is a builder, and then he is going to own his own zoo because he is bored. And we have to be careful again with idleness. And so Solomon builds these massive fortresses. He builds these massive storage facilities. If you go to Israel with us, you can see the one that is in Megiddo. It's wonderful to see the stables that Solomon built there, the water shaft. It really is an incredible view from sitting on top, seeing the valley of Megiddo, and you know that that's where the last battle on planet Earth will take place, in the valley of Megiddo there. But he builds all this. He conquers all of this. In verse 7, it says, and all the people who were left of the Hittites, the Amorites, the Perizzites, the Hivites, the Jebusites, who were not in Israel, that is, their descendants who were left in the land after them, whom the children of Israel did not destroy, whom these Solomon raised forced labor as it is this day. But Solomon did not make the children of Israel servants for his work. Some were men of war, captains of his officers, captains of chariots and his cavalry, and others who were chief of the officials of King Solomon were 250 who ruled over the people. So this is describing Solomon's government and the officials that are taking care of these different areas. And then Solomon, verse 11. Now Solomon brought up the daughter of Pharaoh up from the city of David to the house that he had built for her. For he had said, my wife shall not dwell in the house of David, king of Israel, because the place in which the ark of the Lord has come are holy. Now, Solomon is quite a character. He, again, has no real enemies. His father, David, had taken care of that. We will see the amount of tons of gold that filters into the city and to Israel every year is mind-blowing. So he has no enemies. He's got all of this time. And so as we know from the book of Kings, he starts to multiply wives unto himself to the point that he has 700 wives and 300 concubines. And it mentions one of them here. Notice with me in verse 11, now Solomon brought the daughter of Pharaoh up from the city of David to the house which he had built for her. And he says, for my wife shall not dwell in the house of King David of Israel, because the place to which the ark of the Lord has come are holy. So he doesn't say, hey, I shouldn't marry this girl. He just says, I won't put her close to the temple of the Lord. What? I know what I'm doing is wrong, but I'm going to continue anyway. In fact, I'm going to put it a little over here so God really won't see that. None of you ever have thought that. Amen. Now, this is supposed to be the wisest guy of all time. You ever notice that? And I don't mean to say this in a real, like, offensive way, but kind of the smartest people on planet Earth are really kind of the most foolish and, dare I say,

personal holiness. Verse 12 tells us, then Solomon offered burnt offering to the Lord on the altar which he had built before the vestibule, according to the daily rate, according to the number of the commandments of Moses, for the Sabbaths, the new moons, and the three appointed yearly feasts. That's the Feast of Unleavened Bread, the Feast of Weeks, and the Feast of Tabernacles. So Solomon is doing wrong and yet still continuing in his religious daily, monthly, yearly activity. Like this situation over here really doesn't matter to God. As long as I burn a couple of cows to him, I'll be good. How many people are still in that place of religion where, well, if I just come Christmas and Easter, I'll be okay. Hey, if I donate a little bit, hey, if I do something really, and like Solomon, they miss the point. Notice it continues in verse 14, and according to the order of David his father, he appointed the divisions of the priests for their service, the Levites for their duties, to praise and to serve before the priest, as the duty of each day required. At the gatekeepers by their division at each gate, and so David, the man of God, had commanded. And they did not depart from the command of the king to the priest and the Levites concerning any manner or concerning the treasuries. Now all the work of Solomon was well ordered from the day of the foundation of the house of the Lord until it was finished. And so the house of the Lord was completed. And then Solomon went to Ezon Geber and Elath, that's a lot today down in the Gulf of Aqaba. Notice on the seacoast in the land of Edom. And Hiram sent him ships by the hands of his servants. And his servants who knew the sea, they were the servants of Solomon to Ophri. And they acquired 450 talents of gold from there and brought it to Solomon. What's interesting is the Israelis have never been a seafaring people at all. The Phoenicians, other people around the Mediterranean, the Romans, the Greeks, you lived on the Mediterranean, why not be a seafaring people? But the Jews never were. And yet it seems that David puts in a lot this port so that he can go from the Sea of Aqaba down the Red Sea and come out. And where do you have access to now? You have access to India and you have access to Africa. You have access to the spices over in the East as well. So you have this great access. And as we will see, Solomon becomes an amazing merchant, and the amount of goods that flow into Israel, it is never seen before, even with all of the other kings and as in the days of Jesus. It never became what it was under Solomon. It was an amazing empire, again, given by God for a specific purpose, but as we will start to see, squandered only after the second generation. Sad, isn't it? Well, let's get to Sheba, shall we? I know you've been waiting. Now, when the queen of Sheba heard of the fame of Solomon, and I believe it's because he is sending out these ships, and he's going all of these areas, as we'll see, that she came to Jerusalem to test Solomon, notice, with hard questions, having a great regiment or a great group of people, an entourage of camels that bore spices, gold in abundance, and precious stones. And when she came to Solomon, she spoke with them about all that was in her heart. Now, it's quite interesting that this woman, the Queen of Sheba, because really we don't know where she's from. How many of you have heard that she has come from Ethiopia or from Africa? All right. How many of you heard that she has come from the southern portion of Arabia, which is current day Yemen? Nobody. How can you not know that one? Well, those are the two areas that we believe there is a leaning towards the area of Yemen, because we have even today evidence of an amazing empire that used to be there. I mean, today it's a bunch of rocks.

0: and sand and oil. But back then, it was an amazing empire because of where Yemen is, southern Saudi Arabia. And again, it has the ability to go in all directions from there, especially over into India and then over into China. It could very well be that she is from Ethiopia as well. There is no real hard data. Does it really matter? Isn't that nice? Where is she from? Let's have a committee about it. Doesn't really matter. Jesus makes the point that she is real. That's good. And he makes the point that Solomon's real. But for our purposes, where she is, it really doesn't matter. It's the why she comes that's important. Note with me in verse 1 that she hears of the fame of Solomon, and so she came to Jerusalem to test Solomon. So if she is coming from Yemen, that's about a 1,400-mile trip, and from Ethiopia, it's roughly the same. How many of you would go on a camel in the desert with no deodorant, no toothpaste? I mean, what kind of trip does that look like? How many months does it take you to be on that camel? You have a lot of determination to go and hear for yourself what God is doing in the, through Solomon and the Israeli people. That's pretty good. And yet we won't go to a political rally or go to a whatever. We won't do that anymore. Yeah, we have cars. How many of you would go from here to Memphis on a camel? Well, camel. And you're like, oh, donkey? I mean, think about, she is hearing. Now, she herself is a queen, so she is ruling. She has, listen, it is no different than today. You got some leader somewhere around the world and he starts to get notoriety and he's doing some wonderful things. And what do all the other leaders want to do? They want to go and check it out. Hey, why are they doing what they are doing? And so know with me that she brings this entourage. She brings spices. Now, I was thinking about this. Imagine Solomon, and we don't know what the spices look like in their day, what they had. Can you imagine the first time he had cinnamon? We take that for granted. What about pepper? I mean, I don't know about you, but I'm a pepper guy. I can't really have a meal without that. I mean, they had salt. Salt with coffee. Yeah, right? You're like, hey. Or tea. Tea came from the East. It's very possible she is bringing these things that he has never had, nor any of the other Israelis. So it's just an amazing thing that she is bringing all of these spices, gold in abundance, precious stones. Notice when she came to Solomon, she spoke with him about all that was in her heart. She was excited to talk about the man who she had heard about having this godly wisdom. And so Solomon answered her all of her questions, and there was nothing so difficult for Solomon that he could not explain unto her. And when the Queen of Sheba had seen the wisdom of Solomon, the house that he had built, the food for his table, the seating of his servants, the service of his waiters, the house and the apparel, his cupbearers and all their apparel, and the entryway by which they went up to the house of the Lord, there was no more spirit in her. It took her breath away. Note with me that it says when in verse 3 that when the Queen of Sheba had seen the wisdom. So it wasn't just she heard about it, she saw it. So it was the acts of what the temple was built, probably his amazing fortresses, his house, all of those things, she was able to see the wisdom of the house. But then I love this, and maybe it's just her, but I don't know about you, but if I walked into somewhere and I saw all this, if you went to Buckingham Palace, men, would you be more impressed about the waiters and what they looked like or the guardsmen walking in and what rifle they had? It's a male-female thing. She looks at this and goes, I can't believe the opulence of the dining hall. and the servants and how they're preparing it. And Kings tells us the amount of food that was prepared for King David. She's blown away that she is speechless. And then she said to the king, "It was a true report, which I heard in my own land about your words and your wisdom. However, I did not believe their words until I came and saw it with my own eyes. And indeed," notice, "the half of the greatness of your wisdom was not told. You exceed the fame in which I heard." The whole thing blows her away. Now listen, you look at Israel today, and Israel is amazing in the technology that it has and what it's been able to do with the little water it has and all of that. But to be able to see Solomon's kingdom must have been amazing. We're going to read that silver is so common, it's like stones. I don't know about you, but I like a few of those stones then at the price of silver today. I mean, what would this have looked like to the point where she, who is a queen herself, has a territory, an empire, that she herself is blown away by all what she sees? Notice she says, "Happy are your men and happy are your servants who stand continually before you to hear your wisdom." She says, the guys that are just serving you, that must have been amazing because they get to hear your wisdom come out daily. How amazing is that? And notice with me here in verse 8, she brings it right to the place that it ought to be. "Blessed be the Lord your God." She realizes that it was God and God alone that was doing this work. Notice, "who delighted in you, setting you on his throne to be king. For the Lord your God, because your God has loved Israel to establish them forever, therefore he made you king over them." What is the role of a leader? Here it is, underline it. It's through the Bible, to do justice and righteousness. To promote justice and right on living. And she gave the king 100. Now, I don't know why she gave the king this amount of gold. I mean, she would have seen how much gold was already in the city. But so she gives the king 120 talents of gold, spices in great abundance, precious stones. There never were any spices such as those the queen of Sheba gave to Solomon. That I love that. Again, how cool would that have been? She gave him 9,000 pounds of gold. But on top of that, it says that the nation of Israel and Solomon himself had never seen the spices that she brought. And I just think that's the coolest thing. Also, the servants of Hiram and the servants of Solomon who brought gold from Ophir brought alum wood and precious stones, and the king made walkways of the alum wood for the house of the Lord and the king's house. But notice with me, it seems like it's a good wood for musical instruments, also for harps and stringed instruments for the singer. And there was none such as these seen before in the land of Judah. So they probably came from India, kind of the rosewood. That rosewood is famous for musical instruments, for guitars. But the amount of wood that came in, the dude made step. He made a deck out of it. He put it everywhere. We're gonna start to see that this guy is starting to get bored. He's going to figure out ways to spend the 9,000 pounds of gold, the tons of gold that come in year by year. So let's see. Now the king gave, verse 12, to the queen of Sheba all that she desired, and whatever she asked, as much more than she had brought to the king. And so she turned and went to her own country, and she and her servants. Now, there is a tradition, it's nowhere in the Bible, so don't look for it, that before the queen of Sheba left, she asked Solomon for a son and that she took that son back to her kingdom. We have no proof of that. It is simply one of those nice, fanciful things that are in old history and in tradition, but we have nowhere where that is in the Bible. Verse 13, now the weight of the gold that came to Solomon yearly, everybody got that? Every single year, was 666 talents of gold. Got that? Six.
1: 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This message is a part of a series Pastor Ron has been leading us through on the book of 2 Corinthians. Now, Paul wrote this letter to the Corinthians after a lot of tension had to be diffused between himself and the Corinthian church. But the most beautiful thing we see in this book is the way that forgiveness can heal all wounds. 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While you're there, you'll learn more about our in-person services at Calvary Chapel Myrtle Beach. 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We hope that this message from 2 Corinthians encourages you in your walk with Jesus. Well, Pastor Ron will be back soon to continue teaching through God's Word, chapter by chapter and verse by verse. Until next time, this has been Boldly Speaking.

0: it's time for Wisdom for Women with Debbie Bryson. Blessed is the man that walketh not in the
1: counsel of the ungodly. Today's Wisdom for Women is Proverbs 24, verses 5 and 6. A wise man is strong. Yes, a man of knowledge increases strength. For by wise counsel you will wage your own war, and in a multitude of counselors there is safety. Wage a war. Few of us women will ever fight on the battlefield, but be aware there is a war raging around us. There is a battle raging to destroy our kids. There's a battle raging to destroy our concept of who we are as women, downgrading motherhood or virtue or respect for our husbands. There are battles and conflicts within our families, at work, in relationships, and even within ministries. Sometimes, we definitely are facing war on many fronts. Now, what we need to realize is, this is a spiritual war and must be fought not with carnal resources, but with spiritual weapons and spiritual godly counselors. J. Vernon McGee gave this advice. We need to know what the whole Bible says. We need to read Moses and Joshua and Samuel and David and Micah and Zechariah, Matthew, Paul, and John. They are all our counselors. We can appeal to all of them at any time of decision. 2 Corinthians 10 gives us wisdom that will make us strong and ready. For though we walk in the flesh, we don't war according to the flesh, it says. For the weapons of our warfare are not carnal, but mighty in God for pulling down strongholds, casting down arguments, and every high thing that exalts itself against the knowledge of God, bringing every thought captive to the obedience of Christ. This is Debbie Bryson praying that the practical wisdom of God's Word will make you wise.

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1: You know, a Christian may dedicate something in their lives to God. 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David did. David resolved to do something for the Lord, and he went out to do it. That's a good warning for us to follow through on what we know we are supposed to do, because when we voiced that resolve, we knew it was right.
2: 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Rick is the pastor of Calvary Chapel in Mechanicsville. Pastor Rick is currently teaching through the book of 2 Samuel. 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But for now, let's join Pastor Rick in the book of 2 Samuel chapter 7 as he begins a brand new study called God's Gentle Overruling.
1: 2 Samuel chapter 7, God's Gentle Overruling. We have to review very quickly, hopefully, the last two chapters. In chapter 5, it was David's desire after conquering Jebus and making it Jerusalem to bring the Ark of the Covenant there. And as they started, Uzzah, he had a good intention of steadying the ark as the oxen stumbled with it on a cart where it did not belong. And it ended in catastrophe, and Uzzah died, breaking a clear commandment of God in front of the entire nation, and it was dealt with. David, his good intention in this chapter is going to be refused, but he's going to be blessed in an enormous way. And we'll, of course, open that up shortly. But in chapter 6, he brings the ark to Jerusalem, David does, and he dances before it with all of his might. And that's significant. The whole story of him wanting to conquer Jerusalem, then doing it, wanting to bring the ark there, suffering this catastrophe in the death of one of his men, one of the people of his nation, his subjects. And then the ark staying at someone else's house, whose name just escaped me just as soon as it came up, Obed-Edom. And he was being blessed, and David brings the ark, and finally brings it with all his dancing. And his wife, Michelle, comes out, and she has just as much energy coming against what was going on. My point is, there's an afterglow taking place in the heart of David. It's not over. Just because the ark has been successfully brought there, he's just still on this spiritual mountain. And in this chapter, we have his good intention and God's prohibition and God's intentions, and the covenant with David, and this great gratitude with very much awe. Let's look at verse 1, 2 Samuel 7. Now it came to pass when the king was dwelling in his house, and Yahweh had given him rest from all his enemies all around. And we stop there mid-clause. No imminent threats at this point. He's in his palace. He had traveled this long and rugged road to find this rest. That road was filled with fear and tears and battles and wrongs. But when we get to chapter 8, he's going to be the aggressor, and he's going to go after the Philistines and win those wars too. But at this point, no imminent threats. In verse 2 now, that the king said to Nathan the prophet, "See, now I dwell in a house of cedar, but the ark of God dwells inside tent curtains." Faithful Nathan the prophet is now introduced. We've already met one of David's children named Nathan, which I like to think that David named him after this prophet. There's no evidence for that. It's just what I like to do. But there's no evidence against it either. But here, Nathan, this very faithful man, he will remain faithful through the reign of Solomon as long as Nathan is around. And he is a big part of this giant covenant that God is about to make with David. He later contributes to the worship, the music worship at the temple. He, David, and the prophet Gad, that comes out in 2 Chronicles 29. And Hezekiah, the king, hundreds of years later, he reestablishes his worship based on what these three men did. It was a tradition worth saving. Some traditions are just in the way. Others are just, man, that's pretty good. They were right on with this one. And Nathan was a part of that. Of course, he's the one that rebukes David. He takes his life in his own hands. He takes the friendship in his own hands. And of course, he confronts David, and David submits. He will be very much a part of Solomon securing the throne when Solomon's older brother tries to usurp the will of King David. Nathan will be very much involved in bringing about that victory for Solomon. He chronicles the reigns of David and Solomon. We read about that in 1st and 2nd Chronicles. And he is just faithful to Yahweh's standards and will whenever we come in touch with him. And so now we meet him. Then the king said to Nathan the prophet. And the prophet is the one who spoke for God, advising David in religious or spiritual matters, we would say. I think there was more to these two men than just prophet and king. I think they were friends. And it is in the language, I think, translated into the English, then the king said to Nathan the prophet, see how I dwell in the house of cedar, but the ark of God dwells inside tent curtains. And just the ease that Nathan answers David is just evident that he knew who David was. He knew his heart for God. He's been writing Psalms since he was in the wilderness, running from Saul. He knows this man loves God, and he doesn't hesitate to say, man, David, what a great idea. And so, again, verse 2, see now, I dwell in the house of cedar, but the ark of God dwells inside tent curtains. So, again, more than co-servants, they were good friends. And what's happening is David is in his palace, and he's disturbed by this discrepancy. Looking out of his palace, and he sees the tent, and it's like, man, it's something, because he's still, you know, excited about bringing the ark to Jerusalem. And then it's this, wait a minute, this doesn't fit. It's like, you know, apples, oranges, key. It's not a fruit. It doesn't belong. Something's not right. Always mindful of the things of God, his heart ached for something better, for the representation of the presence of God, which the ark was. And it was not only a representation of the presence, it spoke of how God thought about sinners. And that's why it's called the mercy seat. If you're not a sinner, you don't need mercy. We love mercy. We need it. The Lord Jesus never needed mercy. He was perfect in every way. So this Ark of the Covenant, so sensitive David was to this, he wanted more for it. 6 centuries later, God will address this very discrepancy with the repatriates, those Jews who were taken captive to Babylon and they were allowed to come back under Zerubbabel. They began to build the temple, and then there was protests by the what we would call nowadays the Arabs in the land, and work stopped. And there they laid the foundation, and that's all they laid. And for 16 years, that's all they had was this foundation. And God raised up Haggai the prophet and Zechariah and sent them to the people to say, what is going on with you? They lived, the people, in paneled houses. In other words, their houses were finished. People would come over to their houses and say, I love what you've done with the place. But then you'd go to the church, to the house of God, and there was just a slab overgrown with weeds. And so Haggai the prophet, he addresses this in the first chapter. He says, is it time for you yourselves to dwell in your paneled houses and this temple lie in ruins? Man, what a shot between the eyes. So you're living high up on the hog, but look at God's house. It's in ruins. Unlike King David, they had a low opinion of essential things, spiritually essential things. Now, some of them may not have, it just, you know, got caught, swept up and everybody was doing it, and then others were just, you know, carnal. But in that same first chapter, Haggai says to them, "Thus says Yahweh of hosts, consider your ways." In other words, you better think about this. Were they living as though they regretted knowing God? Think about that. How many Christians live as though they regret that they know the Lord? I got to be righteous now. I can't do that now. And so we consider our ways. You know, a Christian may dedicate something in their lives to God. Someday they resolve to do this or do that, but they don't act on it. David did. David resolved to do something for the Lord, and he went out to do it. That's a good warning for us to follow through on what we know we are supposed to do, because when we voiced that resolve, we knew it was right. Well, maybe sometimes we do get it wrong. We're very passionate and emotional. I'm going to do this. And you find out, well, that's actually not right. You shouldn't do it that way. Then you have to walk that back. But if it is right, then we must own up to it. Verse 3. Then Nathan said to the king, "Go do all that is in your heart, for Yahweh is with you." Well, he had no reason not to say that. Seemed like a good idea at the time. And it was a very good idea. Just not the way God wanted it. The details had to be worked out. It was a good idea. It just wasn't all of God's idea. Now, God knew this was coming. This is never surprised. And Nathan made the mistake that we all tend to make from time to time, is we don't acknowledge the Lord. We lean on our own. We put our weight on our own understanding rather than God's. And of course, we all do it again from time to time. If some things seem obvious, the problem comes in is when someone is pressuring you, another Christian is pressuring you to not lean on your own, to lean on your own and say, "What could be wrong with this? Well, I got to talk with the Lord. Why are you going to do that?" That's when everybody's going to do kung fu fighting. Those fists will be fast as lightning. You just have to, you know, risk the friendship. "Look, I got to wait. I'm sorry. I know it's passionate to you. I just asked you for change for a dollar. I got to pray about it." No, that would be, of course, abuse. That would be abusing it, unless you've got some leading. You know what I'm talking about, I hope. If not, see Pastor David. He'll straighten it out for you. David sought God through Nathan, but Nathan felt the matter righteous enough to just go forward, sort of a righteous rubber stamping. And we don't fault Nathan for this, not one bit. Why not? It's fun to fault others, because God doesn't fault him. That's why. God never raises his voice throughout this exchange. He is so gentle, overruling Nathan and overruling David. And not only does he exercise mercy, but there's this tremendous amount of grace. And again, mercy is withholding punishment that you deserve. Grace is rewarding you when you don't deserve it. And this is why we love those two so much. Verse 4, "But it happened that night that the word of Yahweh came to Nathan saying," now again, we stop here. You can't go through these scriptures very quickly. I mean, some can in their age, but I feel no leading to do that. Pastor Chuck and Vernon McGee, you know, they could teach through the Bible 7 or 8 times in their lifetime. I could do that if I lived to be 300. I belong to a different age, and Christians are, across the board, more plugged into Christianity than when those men came along. They really laid the foundation for other pastors to come and give a little bit more in-depth approach to things. So the bottom line is each pastor has to feel led, but a congregation, if they're hungry for God's word, what do they care if it takes all night? I could have preached all night. Anyway, when it says, but it happened that night. This is terrible. You preach a sermon and God comes and corrects you after you've preached it. And you say, well, today that's recorded and put on the internet. Well, Nathan's was recorded and put in the Bible. We all read about this faux pas. But this is what it means. Luke 22, verse 42. Father, if it is your will, take this cup away from me. Nevertheless, not my will, but yours be done. Well, this is that part, nevertheless. Not what I want, not what I preached, but what you say. And we're seeing it acted out here. God is not looking for religious activists. A lot of Christians think that's what he's looking for. He's looking for Christ-likeness. It's not always that easy to discover it. It takes everything we've got to keep it there. There's no automatic pilot on Christianity. You younger Christians, you've got to learn, you're not owed an easy path to Christianity. When the Bible characters come out and say, from my youth I have followed the word of God, in the face of the devil's temptations, you're expected to face those temptations too. And if you don't, well, the consequences can be quite displeasing for you and others too. So there can be a great difference between good intentions and God's intentions. And seeking to get those balanced is quite consuming, and why not? He says, the word of the Lord came to Nathan saying. Now, we'll get to this in verse 17, but 1 Chronicles also records this. According to all these words and according to all this vision, so Nathan spoke to David. So when the word comes to Nathan, he gets a vision. And the difference between a vision and a dream is the dream, you're sleeping. In the vision, you're awake, but you're seeing something that's like a dream, but it's a revelation from God. And, of course, Satan has his corrupted visions also. But this is how Nathan receives this correction. So he goes home. Isaiah did the same thing. You know, Isaiah says, thus says the Lord, you're going to die, King Hezekiah, you know, and then he's gets out to the courtyard and God goes, you know, he's praying, his heart is broken. Go back and tell him, I'm going to reverse this judgment. And Isaiah does. There, Isaiah really wasn't wrong. Here, Hezekiah was wrong. I mean, Nathan. But again, and Nathan doesn't sweep it under the rug as though he was right all along. He is admitting that he spoke without seeking the Lord. But God gently correcting Nathan's word to David. Go, verse 5, go and tell my servant David, thus says Yahweh, would you build me a house? Would you build a house for me to dwell in? This is God referring to David as his servant. And I would hope that God would refer to all of us as his servant. This is my servant, Rick. He's more handsome than most. But if you're having a vision, otherwise, anyway, would you build a house for me to dwell in? This is a sweet tone. This tone of endearment is as a parent would say to a small child when that child promises something beyond their ability to deliver. When I get my allowance, I'm going to buy you a new car, Dad. And it's like, yeah, right, but you don't do that. You just, oh, that's so nice. What color car did you have in mind? But this is what's happening here. Would you build me a house, David? The historian is implying that God is graciously overruling Nathan. And he doesn't come out and explicitly say here that God said no. The historian is in here and Samuel is not. But in Chronicles, the parallel account, 1 Chronicles 17, verse 4, go tell my servant David, thus says Yahweh, you shall not build me a house to dwell in. It's just very clear and to the point. So there in Chronicles, we have the rest of the story. The hardest word in the English language to hear is no. When you want something, you ask it from the time you're a child, you know, no. Some parents won't correct their kids and everybody else has got to suffer. We have to learn how to live with it. It's not easy. It is necessary. I thought by now I'd outgrow it. That hasn't happened. Doesn't a red light say no? You cannot cross. It's the ugly troll at the intersection. That's what the red lights are. Anyway, because green lights are your friend. All right. All of you are saints when you drive. You just, no, you don't have any problems, just me. Where were we? I got it. Again, not an abrupt no from God. He's very sensitive to the feelings of both these men. Well, how many lessons are built into this for us to be this way with others? We talk about, I want to be like Christ. Well, there's a picture. How God is handling something that they were, or how he's overruling something. As far as David building a house for God, God is not disapproving the idea and saying, I don't want a house. He is going to say, I'll take the house, but you won't be the builder. David will then say, but I will be the financier. I will be the bank, and I will be the architect. And unless God says no, that's what I'm going to do. And that's exactly what he does. So Yahweh is taking his time explaining his reasons to Nathan to go tell David with much care, much love, and many, about 10 promises will be built into this. Not all of them are, some of them are admitted here. For example, in 1 Chronicles 22, which we don't get here in 2 Samuel 7, David said to Solomon, my son, as for me, it was in my mind to build a house to the name of Yahweh my God. But the word of Yahweh came to me. And he doesn't say by Nathan, but that's how it came. Nor does he say Nathan got it wrong. Saying, you have shed much blood and have made great wars. You shall not build a house for my name because you have shed much blood on the earth in my sight. So God is saying to David, I don't want such a warrior associated with my house. David, I understand these things. I blessed you through those battles. But man is created in the image of God, and it is not God's first intention that man should kill each other. It is what has come out of the curse, and everything that we have to trek through is God saying, I will have free will love. I will have it, no matter what the cost, and it is doable. And then we say in times, well, what about this, and what about that? And God says, what about it? You're going to love me anyway if I don't answer your questions. I find God doesn't answer a lot of my questions in prayer. In fact, most of them are not answered. When I come to the study of the Word, I get to places, I don't understand this. None of the commentators are really doing it for me. God speaks to me. But other things out there, like, I don't get the answers. So how come, God? That's the arrangement. I submit to it, and so do you, I hope. So in this sense, because of the violence, God distanced himself from David. There's a sermon built into it. He also says in 1 Chronicles 28, David again speaking, but God said to me, you shall not build a house for my name because you have been a man of war and have shed blood. This is the Old Testament now. In the New Testament, it changes because Paul the Apostle built many houses for the Lord, and Paul the Apostle was responsible also for the death of Stephen, at least in his heart. Verse 6, for I have not dwelt in a house since the time that I brought the children of Israel up from Egypt, even to this day, but have moved about in a tent and in a tabernacle. Temporary dwelling places, I'm sure the original one was just worn out and beat up. All the things that went on in Israel from the times of Judges to the Philistine attack, Shiloh was probably, you know, ransacked. The ark at one point was lost to the Philistines. So God says, well, wherever the ark was, whatever tent you put up for me, I was content with that. I made no protests. David, it was you. It was you that got so excited about the ark that you wanted to do more. And again, God is not telling him, no, I don't want that. He is just saying, I was comfortable as it was. I'm going to bless this, and I'm going to bless you. Just not the way you think it's coming. Actually, David gets a far greater blessing from God than being approved with this site plan. It's a far greater blessing because he could have just, sure, build me the house, but he doesn't do that, as I've already said several times. And so Tense, of course, a very big thing in Scripture. You could preach a whole sermon on just tense. Some of them are past tense. Some of them are present tense. Anyway, the tabernacle, they're portable dwelling places. You can pack them up and move on, and they are in the midst of people, the people this way. Where the people could go, the tent could go. That's why later God will say the people will face Jerusalem and pray, because the tent's no longer mobile. Abraham, as with Yahweh, was content to dwell in a tent.
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1: Hello and welcome to World News Briefing. I'm Dr. Jeff Kinley, and today I'm joined by my co-host and often ministry partner, Todd Hampson. So Todd, great to have you on World News Briefing today.
2: Hey, brother. Always a pleasure to join you for whatever ministry endeavor the Lord sets before us. So looking forward to it.
1: That's right. Well, there's a lot of things that are going on in the world, and we are putting this into a condensed format, but there's a lot of things to talk about today. And let's just jump into some of the headlines here. Todd, this is from Fox News. Speaking about the recent appearance of the world at the United Nations, obviously there are regional leaders there. They're talking about the Iran war. They're talking about Gaza, the Houthi threat. But the Middle East really is taking a center stage. And it seems as if this war in Iran and between Israel and Iran, really in the way the whole Middle East has kind of been boiling over, has required the world to begin to address it. But each different country is addressing it perhaps in a different way. And we had a president, President Trump, who spoke to the United Nations, and he had some pretty harsh words to say, didn't he?
2: Yeah, he really did. I mean, he knew he was speaking to both a global audience and a national audience with the midterm elections coming up and everything like that, and how the Iran conflict has not been quite as easy as maybe he suspected it would be, and how that's kind of been dragged out long-term and definitely is affecting the polls and everything leading up to votes here in America, but also, again, an international stage where, again, just the title of that has biblical implications. Middle East takes center stage at UN. I mean, everything we read in Scripture, Israel's at the epicenter, and there's just turmoil in the Middle East, and we're seeing that play out right before our eyes in real time as usual. So, yeah, wild time to be alive for sure.
1: Well, and President Trump had some very direct words concerning Iran. He even threatened to bring destruction to Iran, to the regime, obviously not against the people themselves, but described them as terrorists. This regime is the greatest state-sponsored terrorism in the world. And then following his speech, the president of Iran, Masoud, I won't even pronounce his last name, I can't get it, but his address to the UN General Assembly on Wednesday morning was met with immediate hostility. As the MC announced his impending speech, audible boos erupted from the, quote, Free Iran rally, the crowd that had gathered there. And then when he began to speak, the U.S. delegation walked out on his speech. He says this, I quote, "The U.S. president described us as terrorists. We have been the victims of terrorism," end quote, he claimed. Mm. And so he's claiming, oh, we've only been defending ourselves. And so the American perspective, the Iranian perspective, and the Israeli perspective, along with aligning with America, is diametrically opposed to Iran and indeed a lot of Muslim nations in that area. And so, Todd, it just brings up the question as we talk about the relationship of all this to Bible prophecy. I think sometimes some prophecy teachers want to run ahead of the parade and predict what's going to happen. And, of course, that's impossible to do. But, Todd, as we look at this situation sort of from a macro lens perspective, kind of the Google Earth perspective, what can we say with confidence that we see emerging onto the scene through this back and forth? Will there be war? Will there be negotiations? Will there be temporary peace? What's going to happen? We don't know. But what can we say for sure as we look at what the Bible says?
2: Yeah, you know, that's a great question, Jeff. And really two prophetic indicators come to mind. One is the Daniel 9:27 peace treaty, which will be made in the future by an Antichrist figure and Israel, which will bring at least temporarily a peace to the Middle East. So the fact that there's a need for that and that there's a constant drumbeat of trying to find peace in the Middle East, and it's the unsolvable Rubik's Cube. Nobody can make it happen, but one day yet future, that person will make it happen. And then the other kind of prophetic key indicator that I see is what we read about in Ezekiel 38 and 39. It's the most detailed description of an end time war, and it specifically says it's in the latter days, when Israel is resting at peace, which they are not yet, but we're seeing it come together. And what I mean by that is the key players we see there, one of them is ancient Persia, which is modern-day Iran, who also in that scenario is partnered with Russia and with Turkey and then some other Islamic nations, all who want to eradicate Israel and destroy Israel. So we're seeing the stage being set for that. So even though there's this conflict between America and Iran right now, we're trying to destroy, rightfully so, the greatest sponsor of terrorism in the world. We know from what prophecy says that at some point yet future, there still will be some radical element in charge of Iran, however small it might be, who's going to formulate this coalition or go along with this coalition and come against Israel. And we see that mindset with Iran right now. They, no matter what America throws at them, logic doesn't matter, the impending doom doesn't matter, even if we did go in there and really there's a lot more America could do than what has already been done. Really, that mindset, that ideology, is not going to get, radical Islam does not give in until every last person is dead. I mean, they literally will take that to the grave, believing that their sole purpose is to cause chaos in the world, to destroy Israel, the little Satan, and as they've been saying since 1979, to destroy America, the great Satan. So one last comment is they're definitely not the target of aggression, or they've been aggressing, been the aggressor towards Israel and America since 1979 through their proxies and many other ways. So they are undoubtedly, with specificity, the greatest sponsor of worldwide terrorism.
1: Well, absolutely. And it's interesting how Iran calls America and Israel Satan, but we would counter by saying, no, there is satanic activity. Because when you look at what Satan actually does in the Bible, he kills innocent people. He goes after the Jewish people. That's exactly what Iran is going to is doing and is trying to do. And it's amazing that when you talk about it, is who really knows who is Satan, who's not Satan? Well, we have the scriptures on our side. We have the resurrection of Christ, who validated the scriptures on our side.
2: That's right.
1: And so, just from an apologetic standpoint, what Israel is standing for, basically, is just its existence, and what Christianity stands for is countering what that message is coming out of Iran. And you'd say to yourself, wow, you know, October 7th happened, and all this stuff happened in the Middle East, and these 1,200 innocent Jewish people were killed, and all the attacks on Israel since then. You would think, Todd, that the world could clearly see who's the bad guy in this scenario.
2: Yeah.
1: And yet I look at this headline here with French President Emmanuel Macron addressing the United Nations. And listen to this. This just blows my mind. He says he claimed from a UN podium that Hamas has, quote, never been active in Judea and Samaria. Mm. And I'm thinking, what planet are you watching? When you see these things, and not to be editorial, but just to declare the facts here, he was then rebuked by Israeli UN ambassador Danny Danon,

0: right now by God. But the rest of the world is under a deception by Satan. Would you agree with that?
1: Absolutely. I mean, when you read Romans 1, they're deceived, they're deluded, they've rejected the Creator, and they've accepted a lie, and that just makes them think, their thinking is actually broken. They can't see logic. They can't see facts for what they are. Everything's emotional. Everything is politically driven rather than truth-driven. They can't see truth. It's almost like somebody who's wandered away from the source of light, and they're wandering around in the darkness trying to make sense of what's out there, and they can't do it because their mind is deluded. And we also read about in the last days that one of the key features that will ramp up and find its ultimate culmination in the future tribulation period is deception. Deception will be at an all-time high when the rapture occurs, and we're seeing that in our day. And it's the mind-blowing thing is, and we've talked about this, I think, in the last time you and I were together on this, the fact that after 25 years after, to switch gears a little bit, 25 years after New York was attacked on 9/11, they elected an Islamic mayor who is sympathetic to them and even has had a pen handed to one of the lawyers of one of the hijackers. I mean, this is just another case that shows, along with what you said about President Macron, that there's just even these top country leaders are deluded in their thinking. And they don't see facts for what they are. And innocence means nothing to them. It's all emotionally and politically driven and ideologically driven.
0: Yes, the facts obviously mean nothing. This mayor of New York, Mamdani, has doubled down this week by saying that he would try, or at least to promote the arrest of Benjamin Netanyahu to be prosecuted for war crimes. And if there's anything about calling the pot, the kettle calling the pot black, this is really classic gaslighting, Todd. It's godless gaslighting, which leads us to the next article here. Muslim communist Hassan Piker was called out by Representative Brandon Gill over his America-hating comment to Axios that the U.S. military is pound for pound more responsible for terrorism attacks than Al-Qaeda. And then he began to play the race card in this as well. He dragged Gill's wife into the conversation, saying that she is Indian and that the Texan then ended up thrashing him for it. But here's the point. He's saying that America is worse than Al-Qaeda. This is, once again, it's gaslighting, and taking something that is true of your view and making it true of the other person's view without really facts and without really a defensible ideology to back up that claim. And I think that's one thing that, as you just said, Todd, so eloquently, is that people today in our world, and our listeners, our viewers right now can amen this, is that people today emote, but they do not think. They've not been taught to be critical thinkers. They've just been taught to be riled up and have their emotions stirred. And I think this talk about America, it resonates with the younger audience many times who are off at university, and they're being taught that America is indeed the great Satan. And so people are responding to this. Well, Todd, let's pivot just a little bit here. And obviously we talked about President Trump. Now he's in negotiations after the day before, saying that he would potentially annihilate Iran. Now he's talking with them, trying to hit some sort of peace negotiation deal. And, of course, we know this is not going to last because we know, as you said, the Bible says that in the last days that Iran will come against Israel. So there's not going to be a peace. As far as a lasting peace goes. Well, Todd, this comes from LifeSite News. This is an instance in Canada where there is the euthanasia killing of a Christian grandmother who is it's under criminal investigation right now because she previously, because of her Christian beliefs, did not want to be euthanized. And so, apparently, and so, Todd, what is going on now with Canada? And is this something that is going to take root, you think, in the Canadian culture?
1: That's a great question and a sad case.

0: space here, and sadly we've seen this culturally and politically growing in Canada for a long time now, maybe 10 or 20 years, and there's been a lot of pushback to it, but slowly but surely more and more laws have been put in place that do allow for what they call end-of-life treatment, which really is assisted suicide. It does not honor life. As believers, we honor life from conception to death, and we believe that all life is precious, and God is the one who should be in control of when someone dies, not the government and not a hospital and not a doctor. But this is the first case that I've seen or heard about in Canada where it went against the wishes of a patient. Usually, in most realms, the patient's wishes are honored, and it's all based on what the patient wants. But here, because of how broken the system is there in Canada, that they, to save money, essentially, they're ending life on their own. So I don't know if this was a decision by the hospital or a doctor or what, but it's a sad state of affairs, and I pray that something good comes out of that and that people are prosecuted for stepping beyond those bounds. And I pray for a return. You and I know many people in Canada who long for strong biblical values to be kind of the foundation of their country, but sadly those have eroded big time in the past 10 or 20 years.
1: Absolutely, and this article goes on to say that Canada has one of the highest rates of euthanasia in the world, accounting for 4.7% of deaths in 2023. And so, Todd, you have euthanasia in Canada. Obviously, you have abortion in America. Todd, you and I were there in Jerusalem here this year and overlooking the Valley of Hinnom, where there was mass slaughter and child sacrifice to demonic gods, Molech, and other gods there in the Valley of Hinnom in Israel's past. And yet today, this is continuing. On the altar of this is my own body, on the altar of I have autonomy over the life that is within me. And so I believe that this is another evidence of God's abandonment judgment protocol, according to Romans chapter 1, where we have abandoned God, and God is in the process of allowing us to experience some of the unfortunate consequences of that. And every single, Todd, every single baby that has been murdered mercilessly, I believe that God will bring justice for all of those babies, just as he does for the martyrs in Revelation chapter 6. He says, I'm going to make sure that people pay for their sin. Todd, moving on, we have a few minutes left here. It says, after warnings of anti-Semitism were dismissed, a Jewish community on Yom Kippur was met with gunfire and fear. And this is from Belleville, Ontario. It says that a 29-year-old suspect drove to the Sons of Jacob synagogue and opened fire on Jeff Smith, who was the stationed officer there. He returned fire. Witnesses reported hearing 20 to 30 shots exchanged there in the synagogue. And it seems as if, Todd, the violence against Jewish people is on the rise, and I believe it's going to only increase. I mean, you wouldn't expect people who are vehemently, almost foaming at the mouth with Jewish hatred, suddenly to have a change of heart, certainly culturally not to have a change of heart. So we're seeing this in North America, obviously in the Middle East. And Todd, just real briefly, what does the Bible say in terms of the future of this anti-Semitism as it relates to Bible prophecy?
0: Yeah, this is another one of those trend lines that we would expect the closer we get to the Lord's return that we would see increase. And we've seen it do that on steroids. You and I were trying to take a group of about 50 people to Israel on October 8th, 2023. And then, of course, October 7th happened. And we thought there'd be, you know, an understanding and maybe a compassion toward the Jewish people, which lasted for about 2 hours. And then after that, everyone blamed the Jewish people. And we saw this in some studies, in some polls, over a 400% increase in anti-Semitism. And as you said, it's continuing to increase globally. And it's irrational. It's coming from different areas. In my opinion, it's demonic at heart. And it has the evil one's name written all over it. And what we read in Scripture, to answer your question, whether you're looking at Zechariah or even Revelation 12, or even Daniel chapter 9, we see that the Antichrist will turn against the Jewish people at the midpoint and literally try to annihilate them. The whole world, we see, will gather against them in Jerusalem. So what we're seeing today is really just, sadly, a foretaste of what is to come. And we need to do everything possible to encourage our Jewish friends and to point them to Jesus and stand with them for their right to defend themselves, their right to their land, and their right to simply be Jewish, to be who they are, without having to fear for their lives or their longevity. So it has biblical notes written all over it and end time connotations as well.
1: Absolutely. And on speaking about the world and where the world is headed, there is a new study that's come out that says that human population needs to be cut in half. And this is from Ken Ham from Answers in Genesis. Obviously, Ken is supportive of the Genesis mandate for us to be fruitful and multiply throughout the whole earth. Mm-hmm. But here is this study, Todd, that says the authors say that data shows population growth leads to a decline in wildlife abundance, an increase in CO2 emissions, an increase in energy consumption, a greater ecological footprint, greater freshwater use, mineral extraction, plastics production, pesticide use. And then he goes on to say, global environmental problems are caused by people and nothing else. The more of us they are, the greater overall our economic demands are and the greater the environmental problems. He said the solution, therefore, in the long run, is that the population growth itself is unsustainable. We got to cut the world's population in half. And all this basically saying, in the name of Mother Earth, we have to get rid of half of the people on the planet. What's very ironic about all this, Todd, is that the Bible actually tells us in Revelation that God himself is going to cut the population in half. He's going to do that after the rapture, during the sealed trumpet and bowl judgments. There'll be a fourth of the earth's population that'll die through war and pestilence and disease and famine. Then there'll be another third of the population that'll die as a result of a demonic cavalry that'll sweep the earth. So you've got a half the world's population in the tribulation period gone. That's not to mention the hundreds of millions of Christians that'll be raptured and vanished and rescued from the planet prior to all that. So if population decrease is what they really want, and God says, this is exactly what you're going to get. Unfortunately, instead of helping the environment, Todd, it's going to be much worse because God himself is going to bring climate change on steroids to planet Earth. God's going to destroy this planet and all of the environment, including the rivers and the streams and the CO2 and the atmosphere. God himself is going to bring this. So it appears to me that there is a great irony in what man shakes his fist at in the world, and what God says, well, you're going to get that, but I'm going to give it to you in a way that you're not going to like very much. And so, Todd, once again, God always gets the last word, doesn't he?
0: He really does, and there's so much wrapped into that. I mean, I think of the Georgia Guidestones that are, I think, now destroyed, but used to be here where I live in Georgia, that a globalist, some globalist person put up, and it called for that same thing, to get to cut down the human population. And it reminds me again what we've referenced a few times today, that Romans 1, that they've exchanged the truth of God for a lie. Rather than worshiping the Creator, they're worshiping creation. They're choosing to worship the earth. And also, as you mentioned, it's got the enemy's fingerprints on it, because our mandate was to be fruitful and multiply and fill the earth. And yet it's just like the enemy of God to try to do just the opposite, to get rid of humankind. And by the way, those who call for eradicating humanity don't include themselves in that equation. They want to stay alive. So it's kind of ironic as well. But Satan counterfeits everything that God does with his own evil twist. But as you mentioned, we do read about in the future tribulation period after the rapture that there will be massive global change, massive global change on every possible level, but it's not going to be a good thing. So thank God we have a new heavens and a new earth to look forward to after that, that we read about in the last couple chapters of the book of Revelation as well.
1: So true, and it seems like every headline we've talked about today, these headlines, Todd, seem to have a common theme, and it basically is we don't want what God wants. We want to have our own agenda about geopolitics, about the environment, about relationships between nations. We want to say what we want to say about Israel. and not consult the Word of God. And this is really part and parcel of what humanity really is. We are a rebellious planet, and this is one of the reasons why God's going to bring this 70th week of Daniel, or the seven-year tribulation coming. Todd, just to close out here before we say goodbye to our audience today, two examples of really apostasy that we're seeing in the world today. One is the Archbishop of Canterbury. Her name is Sarah Mullaly. She says that people are calling for her resignation because of thousands of people are calling for this, because this Anglican leader gave an award to a Muslim cleric who praised the 9/11 terror mastermind Osama bin Laden on the anniversary of 9/11. And here she is giving an award to this Muslim cleric who destroyed and who hates God, who destroys people's lives, and people are now calling for her resignation. I sure hope she is forced to resign. First of all, she's in the wrong position biblically. Another, just switching this over to America, here is a Episcopal church now that for the most part has gone completely apostate, celebrating their first trans dean, a woman, and this woman who is in a lesbian marriage to another trans-identified pastor. Todd, it gets so convoluted and so confusing. It's like, are you a woman pretending to be a man? Are you a man pretending to be a woman who is also pretending to be a man? I mean, it gets so confusing. And this is what Satan does. He is the master of deception.
0: That's right.
1: But this person who appears to be a woman who thinks that she's a man, dressing like a man, trying to do male mannerisms, but this person is a quote-unquote a reverend, a person in great authority in the Episcopal Church. And Todd, this, and not to pick on women, because there are many men who are identifying like this as well, but all that just simply to say is that people are saying no to the Bible, forget the Bible, we want to do what we want to do no matter what God says. And,
0: right.
1: Of course, God says he's going to get the last word, right?
0: Absolutely. He gets the last word. He brings judgment. And just to point out, anytime we veer from God's ordained standard, whether it's marriage or a man and a woman or anything that he's established, as soon as we go outside of those bounds as humans, we fall off the cliff and anything goes. Okay. Either there's a godly standard or there is no standard, and that's what we're seeing.
1: Absolutely, and it just brings to the point that, yes, God has given us freedom. We have the freedom to choose, but we also do not have the freedom and the consequences that come with those choices. And I think just the final word would simply be this, is that the hope for mankind is always Jesus Christ. Christ is the answer for all the problems that we've talked about today on World News Briefing. So, yes, we can look around us and we can get depressed, but if we look up, we're going to be blessed by keeping our eyes on Jesus Christ. So that concludes our program today on World News Briefing. I'd like to thank my co-host Todd Hampson for being with me today. And World News Briefing will be back next week with more headlines, more biblical perspectives on how you can see the world better. God bless you.

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tonight we're going to be in Ecclesiastes chapter 12 as we finish up the book. What Solomon says here is sooner or later, the events of life happen. And we cover this in Ecclesiastes 3, all the good things that can happen, all the bad things that can happen, things happen, and you have to face them. There's a time for everything under the sun. And he describes at the end of your life where you take no pleasure in life. It doesn't really matter if people are going to work or not. It doesn't matter what's being produced or not. You look out the window and you grow dim. When my dad was transitioning from time to eternity, I was driving him in the car and he'd look out the window and make comments about, oh, look at those people. You know, look at that duck over there in the pond. Look at that dog running on the beach driving PCH between Warner and Golden West. And then after a while, he didn't talk anymore and we looked out the window. And then the last drive, he didn't look out the window. And they gave me the book. We were staying at residential care, and the book talked about transitioning. They said, he's already transitioning out of time. He's got 1 foot in eternity and 1 foot in time, and this is what you get. He was just disengaging. There comes a day, if you live long enough, it goes like that. And he says in verse 5, all these things that can happen, you know, the music, it doesn't matter. A good meal doesn't matter. My dad, you know, there comes a point where he didn't care what the meal was. And in the end, we go to our eternal home. And the mourners go on the streets. So dad passes away. 3 weeks later, we're down there at Mira Mesa Military Cemetery. And they're playing taps. And the Marines are there folding the flag, giving it to my brother. And the mourners go about. We've seen this because we're older. It's really hard for young people to have to see this, though. When Christina Bowers passed away from cancer at 12, she was a sixth grade student at Calvary Chapel Schools. Loved softball, softball player. To pull up at that memorial, it was graveside over in Orange, the cemetery. They did a big funeral service in the sanctuary at Calvary Costa Mesa. All the students were there, so all the MCA kids came in for this big thing. And her dad did trade shows, so he had all of her stuff set up like a trade show, all of her jerseys and all these things. A beautiful display in the courtyard there. But when it came time to bury her, it was just me, her dad, her mom, and her brother, Teddy Sr., Teddy Jr., and Celeste, her mom, and that smaller casket. I'll never forget, like, took the breath right out of my lungs, a smaller casket. And I got up, and I'm looking at three people, mom, dad, Teddy Jr., and I always had such empathy

And Teddy Jr., because he was a student at Calvary Chapel School. And that's his sister in that casket. And that's the ground. Man, I preached it. Boy, did I preach it. Did I ever preach it? But that's the way it went. Interestingly enough, Luke was a classmate of Teddy the next year. And they did his end of the year school party at the Bowers house. And I was there and I walked in the house and the bedroom was unchanged. All of her stuff, like time stood still. Man, you talk about a gut punch. Young or old and anything in between, we go to our eternal home. And the mourners go out and people grieve together and we comfort one another. When Jacob died, Egypt grieved for Jacob, Genesis 49. And then Joseph and his brothers went and buried his dad at the cave at Machpelah, and they mourned. And as they came to the land of Canaan, they said, the people said, this is none other than the mourning of the Egyptians. They mourned and they howled and they wailed for weeks. And then he put Jacob in the cave of Machpelah with the rest of his family. And they went back to Egypt and lived their lives. And then it says, everyone in that generation passed away. Exodus chapter 1. All the sons of Jacob, after they all died and that generation no longer existed, there arose a Pharaoh who did not remember the works of Joseph. So we know every generation in here will eventually not exist and another one will come up. And until then, it's this journey where people have to go back to the dust from which we came, from the dust we came, the dust returned, and the mourners go out. But Jesus has conquered the grave and Jesus is the resurrection and the life. So we don't mourn like others do. I mean, because Solomon's thing here, just it's tough what he's saying here. Man goes to his eternal home and the mourners go out. We leave to eternity and people behind that love us, they mourn. Some people never get over it too. Some people cease to live after someone they love dies. It shuts them down. We can never let that happen in our life. Don't ever let that happen in your life. No matter who passes, time can't stop because they passed away. You're in time. They're gone. You're here. He went on through verses 6 through 8, and he said that when the silver cord, I notice he goes with gold and silver. What's gold and silver matter when your loved ones have passed away? What's gold and silver matter when you're leaving? The dust will return to the earth, verse 7, and the spirit will return to God. Yeah, there's no dumb luck. There's time, space, and matter. There's life with faith or unbelief, and then there's eternity, and Solomon's on it. Now we read on after he says vanity of all vanities, because there would be, certainly for the world, there's a sense of vanity. And not coincidentally, I read Psalm 49 this morning. And it just goes on about how the people who take advantage of people and have no faith, how they leave everything behind and they die and there's nothing they can do to keep it and someone else squanders it. It sounds like earlier on in Ecclesiastes. It's the sons of Korah who wrote that psalm. And it would be vanity if that's your life. If you're in unbelief and you fought God your whole life, it would seem like such vanity to be a billionaire and leave it all behind, or be a millionaire and leave it all behind, or just be selfish and leave it all behind. It's just vanity. It's just vanity. All you work for, no one's grinding anymore. The company went out of business. No one cares. The properties were divvied up between your descendants who could care less about you, and then they squandered the money in less than a year. I mean, that's how it works. It would be vanity if it wasn't for Jesus, but Jesus causes all things to work together for good. So whether we're grieving with those that we've loved ones have left us, he gives us hope and he uses it for good. Eternity, people we love going to eternity moves us toward eternity. It's a treasure in heaven. Every person that's ever died that we love that's in glory, it's just another treasure in heaven, another reason to look forward to the day of the Lord, to be in glory with those beautiful people that we love and care about. We're going to be reunited. You know, once in 2000, in the year 2000, they reunited all the champions of the Pipeline Masters from 1980. It was before the era of Kelly Slater. When Kelly Slater was great, he won like every Pipe Masters. So there's only like one champion from like 2000 to 2010. It's Kelly Slater. But in my time, there was 10 different champions. And I hadn't seen these guys for years. So I go to this dinner. I brought Hannah with me. She was in fifth grade. Is at Waimea Falls Park there. And there we are. There's Derek Ho. There's Mark Acalupo. Mark Richards, there's Simon Anderson and Tom Carroll, and like there's Michael Ho, Derek Ho, we're all on the stage. It's crazy. We were reunited Pipeline champions. Well, we're going to be reunited Kingdom champions, and it's going to be better than Hawaii and Waimea Falls. It's going to be incredible when we get to heaven and we're in glory.
But we realize a difficult and evil day doesn't conquer us because, again, all things work together for good to those who love God. And we're being conformed to be like Jesus. We're becoming more like Jesus through those things. And then also we're told that we, you know, my favorite verse these days is 2 Corinthians, that we're looking as in a mirror as being transformed from glory to glory. So whatever we're going through in the difficult and evil day, we're just looking at Jesus and he's making us more like him as we go through it. And we're not going from our glory. We're being transformed to get ready to go to our glory. And that's why we don't worry about when the it's dim and there's no grinding. We can't hear the women singing in the streets. It doesn't matter. We're going to glory. And that which was is not worthy to be compared to that which is going to be. So the evil day is real. The difficult day is real. You live 80 years, we're going to get them. But it's transforming us as we have faith and keep the right perspective about those things as we go through them. It's reality, but man, we have the right attitude, we have faith, we have the promises, and we're going to persevere. Testings, trials, tribulations, tragedy, and triumph in Jesus. So a difficult day doesn't overwhelm us. It makes us more fruitful through faith and the promises. And now we read on in verse 9, we read this. And moreover, because the preacher was wise and he still taught the people knowledge, yes, he pondered and sought out and set in order many proverbs. The preacher sought to find acceptable words, and what was written was upright, words of truth. The words of the wise are like goads, and the words of scholars like well-driven nails, given by one shepherd. And further, my son, be admonished by these. Of making many books there is no end, and of much study is wearisome to the flesh. Now, there's a couple things to catch here. The preacher's him. He starts out as the preacher. So it's Solomon talking about himself. It's me going like, you know, Joey has his moments, doesn't he? Like me talking about Joey. And you go like, yeah, he does. I'm like, I do, don't I? Like he's talking like in the second person about himself, the preacher. And he said what he was doing at the end of his life, he still taught the people. He still had something to give. Now we know he had all these different issues at the end of his life. But right here, he's saying from his own testimony, he still taught the people. He was still being productive. He was still doing something. And what he's trying to do, look what he says. He says, he pondered and sought out and he set in order many proverbs. Listen, at the latter part of his life, he's still doing productive things. He's organized his proverbs. He's organized his thoughts. He's consolidating things. He's simplifying things. He's putting things together. And verse 10, it says, he sought to find acceptable words that are upright words, words of truth. He sought to put these things together. He's putting together things that will benefit a future generation and the people of God, which is, of course, the book of Proverbs. That's what he's saying he did. He organized these things and put them together. Now, Hezekiah had some guys that put some of Solomon's Proverbs together as well. I've got almost all my studies from Costa Mesa, from Worship Generation on Thursday nights, Monday nights. I've got, in the first 10 years, I'm missing like seven. We lost seven studies in the first 10 years. I redid those studies that have the whole Bible. So I filled the gaps. I found out we were missing, and we've just gone forward. And I'm like, oh, bother all. You know, like, I don't know if I'd ever have time to do something like that. But, you know, I have to tell you, I was researching Mike McIntosh, Pastor Mike McIntosh, one of those Calvary Chapel legends. Yeah, I saw him at the Youth Workers Conference. Like, there he is. I saw him at the Pastors Conference. There he is. He's still Mike McIntosh. He's out there encouraging, building up, doing whatever he can. He's being productive. But he has a website, and it's all about prayer. And you can send him an email for prayer, and he'll pray for you. His brand, his identity in his 80s is, I'm going to pray for you. And if you want to hear any of my Bible studies from the last 50 years, here they are. He's got an archive of all through the Bible with Mike McIntosh. And he says, you send us your prayer request, we will pray for you. Now, isn't that inspiring? Isn't that inspiring? Because we don't go at the same pace we could have when we're younger, but we still have our time, our treasures, and our talents. And we can continue to give the Lord Jesus Christ to the last day, no matter how old we are, or however affected we are by physical infirmities or different things, memory loss, just different things that we might have. We still have our time, our treasures, and our talents. And we can just keep giving those to the Lord. It's kind of like baseball and pitchers. There's pitchers that throw 70 pitches a game when they're having a good game. That's what the manager, Dave Roberts, wants those Dodger pitchers to throw 70 pitches and go six innings. But you know, some of those guys in the latter part of their career, like Clayton Kershaw last year,
He's not looking for 70 pitches. He's looking for about 15 pitches, maybe three batters in the seventh.

So that's pretty special. George Mueller of Bristol, he died in his early 90s, and he got up every morning, he just prayed for all of his missionary friends around the world. And if he fell asleep between praying for him, he just woke up right where he was at and picked it up where he was. Maybe even repeated, which is not bad for the person in China. He got double dose from George Mueller from Bristol. And now it's just a tombstone in the cemetery in Bristol that Andrew, my friend in England, goes to make sure it looks good. Once a month he goes up from Newquay and makes that cemetery, that tombstone look good out of respect to the man from 130 years ago. We want to find that productivity. The rest is the best. It says of Job, after God restored everything, that he was blessed more in his latter years than his former years. Everyone thought Job's zenith was when he was like, well, they lived longer back then, but let's just compare it to our timeline. Let's just say you're 55. It's the zenith of everything you did. You're like Bob Hurley with Hurley or something. He's actually a little older than me, like 68 maybe. Your zenith of everything you did. And then he lost it all. And then what's it say? Through losing it all, it says, before I heard of you, but now I know you. So there again, we go back to testings, trials, tribulation, and tragedy, triumph. Before I knew about you, but through losing everything, now I know you personally. But then it says that the Lord blessed him more in the latter years than the former years. So can we just agree that we want to be blessed more in the latter years than the former years? Can we say yes and amen? Yes and amen. Yeah. I mean, if Colonel Sanders can figure out a chicken recipe at 63 and go off Social Security and become a multimillionaire and give all that money to Jerry Falwell and Billy Graham, I say yes and amen. Find a way. Figure it out. Throw three pitches for Team Jesus. That's all you got. I got three pitches, coach, but I'm going to throw strikes. And even if I don't, I'm going to sure try and throw strikes. Man, the worst thing to do is just roll over and quit living because you're dying quickly. A rut in a grave, they're just, as Pastor Chuck would say, depth and width. That's the only distinction. So we just need that vision. I appreciate that Solomon, he says, and if much study is wearisome. You know, I like this because there's a lot of things you can do when you're older, like go on cruise after cruise after cruise after cruise. You're on Medicare when you see cruise commercials and they appeal to you. I'm like, hey, and I was on the Golf Channel. Hey, Jennifer, look at, we could cruise the Viking ship down, you know, through Budapest and all that area down the Danube. Like, there's no open ocean. It's pretty safe. It looks like really good food. Like, she's like, I'm not feeling. I'm like, I kind of am, you know? You can do cruise after cruise after cruise. You can do all these different things and like, oh, I want to climb this mountain before I go. I want to visit this country. I want to go here, go there. You can do that, but it's better to do it with Jesus because we need new adventures of faith with Jesus. And we do need to get out of our comfort zone. And they do say with studying of cognitive capacities, and it was all there in the rest of our life, the best of our life with Art Linkletter, that they've proven that you going new places you've never been stimulates your mind and uses your mind more than otherwise you would in ways you haven't before. Just in another language, in another country, it stimulates your mind. It offsets memory loss. It's just one of those things to think about. See, we're called to just live by faith, and we're supposed to live by faith every day. So God wants us to have an element of faith in Him every single day till the very end. And that will offset memory loss. That'll offset muscle. You know, like we're spirit, mind, and body. To live by faith every day is going to stimulate us for our mind, our spirit, our mind, and our body. I mean, that's what we should do. Our body's a temple of the Lord. Shouldn't we give Him our best as much as we can? I mean, it hurts more now. I got two ankles and a heel hurting me right now. I have no reason why. That's when you know you're on Medicare. Because you have pain, you don't even know how you did it. When you're younger, like, oh, I hurt my back lifting that box of books. I'm like, I don't even know how it happened. Both my heels and my ankles hurt. Like, there's no explanation. You know, you're on Medicare when you wake up and you got a sore neck just because of the way you slept. Yeah, you know the Medicare jokes are coming, right? Like, you can just see where I'm going with this one. Hey, you know what happens when you're in Medicare? Yeah, so anyways, praise the Lord. But I'm really inspired by this because this tells me, like, we can go from glory to glory. And since John 15 says, I've chosen you to bear fruit, that applies to every one of us and our fruit should remain. We should be bearing some kind of like a fruit tree, some kind of fruit to the very end. I got the blackberries from Bruce and Gloria. And I gave some to Jake and Lee as well. I've tried for 3 years for those blackberries to take off. And it seems I can kill them anywhere in my yard. But this year, some of them are making. I picked a blackberry today. I picked one, you know. And it's like, it's coming into its time of fruit. I was at Jake and Lee's like, oh, there's the blackberries. Hey. And they're coming.

0: coming in, and then they run a course like my dad's fruit trees. There's a time when they're just beginning to bear fruit, and there's the fullness of fruit, and then there's the back end of fruit. Listen, man, on the last day you're alive, may someone just see you and wherever you are and say, man, look at that apricot on that tree. You walk right up, you just pull it right off. You have to pull it, it just comes right off. That's the best fruit, right? When you just, yeah. That's who we want to be, fruitful to the end, because we're chosen to bear fruit. And last of all, now we pick it up, the very closing, the sum total of it all. This entire book, Solomon brings the ship into the harbor, as they say, the bus into the depot. It says this, let us hear the conclusion of the whole matter. Fear God and keep his commandments, for this is the whole duty of man. For God will bring every work into judgment, including every secret thing, whether it is good or whether it is evil. This is the whole thing. Almost 12 chapters. Solomon's like, you know, I've talked about this, I've talked about that, and I've talked about this, and I've done Proverbs, I've done this, I've done that, and cast your bread upon many waters, and this, that, and everything else. And he says, listen, this is what it's all about right here. It's like when we visited people in convalescent care and assisted living back in the day with our youth group during Christmas time. And we get these great conversations with older people like, I want to tell you something, because they have a young person visitor and they want to tell me something. I remember talking to a Jewish man who survived World War II in Germany. He goes, I want to tell you something. I'm like, and I want to hear it. So Solomon's saying, listen, I've said a lot of things here, so let me just reel this in. There's two things that matter. Fear God and obey his commandments. Which makes me think about the Lord's Prayer, because we're going to get the Lord's Prayer very soon on Saturday night. If you look at what Jesus said, teaching on prayer, our Father who art in heaven, hallowed be your name. Fear the Lord. Your kingdom come, your will be done on earth as in heaven. Obey the commandments. It's just, there's nothing new under the sun. There's nothing new under the sun. So the fear of the Lord from childhood, well, from like I say, from the womb to the tomb, our whole life, the fear of the Lord is a good thing. Man, there's times in my high school years where I did bad things and then my friends would do really bad things. I'm like, no one gets away with that. And I'd choose to go the right direction. How much more so I need to do when I'm 65 now? We have to choose. We choose the fear of the Lord. We need to choose the fear of the Lord. We need to see eternity because it's going to bring everything into judgment. We're all going to give an account. It's going to bring everything into judgment. There's going to be an account. And we've never given an account like this account. We're going to give an account for, the Bible says, for every idle word. And our sole purpose is to obey the commandments, which is why I meditate on the 7 days of creation, the 10 commandments, the 9 fruit of the Spirit, and the 9 beatitudes. Because, again, it's like a catechism in my head right now. If I'm fuzzy when I'm 70 or 80 or 90, man, I'm just trying to fill my head with everything good and eliminate everything bad. Can I get a witness? I mean, I'm doing spring cleaning right now when Jennifer's in Florida. I'm like just chucking stuff. Less is more, minimalism, declutter. That's my mind. That's my life. That's my vision. That's my purpose. We're going to give an account. But here's a beautiful thing to think of, and we'll end on this. We're going to give account to Jesus. Isn't that nice to know? He's the good shepherd who lays down his life for the sheep. Yea, though I walk through the valley of the shadow of death, your rod and thy staff, they comfort me. He is the good shepherd. Jesus is coming for us. Isn't that great to know? He's not coming to punish us. He was already punished for us. He's a good shepherd coming for us. And the Bible tells us that he is the judge of all things. But we're not a part of the second death. We're a part of the resurrection with Jesus Christ in glory. We're a part of the restoration of the new heaven and new earth. Resurrected bodies on a resurrected earth in a resurrected universe with God Almighty dwelling on planet Earth, the new heaven, the new earth. That's our destiny. So the judgment isn't a doom and gloom one, but it should restrain us. It should restrain us from doing evil. It should. And it should motivate us to do good and to do what's right, to walk justly before our God and do the things that please the Lord. Less is more. Clarity, simplicity. How simple can it get? He just said of much learning in books, it's wearisome. You can read books about this and books about that and books about this and books about that. And he goes, let me just tell you two things that matter. Fear God and obey his commandments. And we do that by pressing into the Lord with his word, being spirit-filled, and as best we can, walking by faith one day at a time. And we'll be just fine on the day of the Lord. In fact, it'll be a day of reward, not a day of grief, and not a day of fear, and not a day of sorrow. It'll be a great thing. But it's a sobering thing that every secret thing's revealed and every idle word will give an account. So may we just truly, in a good way, revere God, fear the Lord as restraint against evil, and choose through love and obedience to obey the commandments in the simplicity of just loving Jesus. And as it says in Romans, the commandments are summarized in this: love God and love your neighbor. See, it starts simple when you're 3 years old singing it with Cedar Mount Kids, and it ends simple when you're 90 and maybe fuzzy. Love God, love your neighbor. And to this we say yes and amen.
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1: 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And now here's Pastor Sandy in the fourth chapter of the Gospel of Luke on today's edition of Sandy Adams Radio.
2: Verse 39. So he stood over her and rebuked the fever, and it left her. And immediately she arose and served them. The Greek word translated rebuke means to muzzle. Some of you might want to muzzle your mother-in-law, but Jesus muzzled her fever. And how did she respond? This is beautiful. She served them. Receive a healing touch from Jesus, and your first impulse will be to serve. Well, when the sun was setting, all those who had any that were sick from various diseases brought them to him. And he laid his hands on every one of them and healed them. No illness too difficult. No person turned away. Jesus was enough for everyone. And he still is. I was thinking yesterday how cool it would be to have followed Jesus at this time. It's cool to follow him today. But how cool it would have been to follow Jesus during this stretch. Every day a miracle. It wouldn't be like this forever, but I bet it was fun for a season. And demons also came out of many, crying out and saying, "You are the Christ, the Son of God." And he, rebuking them, did not allow them to speak, for they knew that he was the Christ. I mean, who wants a demon in charge of your publicity? Jesus wisely shut them up. Now, when it was day, he departed and went into a deserted place. And the crowd sought him and came to him and tried to keep him from leaving them. But he said to them, "I must preach the kingdom of God to the other cities also, because for this purpose I have been sent." And he was preaching in the synagogues of Galilee. Notice Jesus understood the musts that God had placed upon his life. Are we focused on our musts, on the priorities God has given us? Are we motivated by the commands of God or the demands of people? You know, Jesus knew that if you don't set your priorities, other people will. That's why he followed his musts. What are the musts that God has placed on you? Are his priorities for you your priorities? Well, once two fellows, they skipped church one morning to go fishing. What a horrible thing. To skip church to go fishing. Well, they did it. And after a few hours, one of the fishermen, he started to feel guilty. He confessed. He said, "Charlie, I shouldn't have gone to church today." Well, Charlie answered him. He said, "Clem, I couldn't have gone to church anyway this morning. My wife is homesick in bed." You get it? You get it? Anyway. Well, in Luke chapter 5, Jesus goes fishing and he has church at the same time. He gives his disciples a new mission. So it was, as the multitude pressed about him to hear the word of God, that he stood by the lake of Gennesaret, another name for the Sea of Galilee. Now remember, Luke was the one who sailed the Mediterranean Sea with Paul. So what the Jews called a sea, Luke called a lake. The Sea of Galilee is a pear-shaped freshwater lake in northeastern Israel. It's 14 miles long by 7 miles wide. At the time, the western or the Galilean bank was the most populated. The plain of Gennesaret, or what the Hebrews call Naphtali, marked by the red star on the map, runs down the western shore. This was the Jewish side of the lake. Villages like Magdala and Gennesaret and Capernaum and Chorazin and Bethsaida dotted the coast. This was the place where Jesus did most of his miracles. Folks living there came out in droves to see Jesus. And notice we're told here they pressed about him. And Jesus saw two boats standing by the lake, but the fishermen had gone from them and were washing their nets. You see, the good fishing was all done at night. These guys were finished for the day. They were cleaning up and headed home. But Jesus got into one of the boats, which was Simon's, and asked him to put out a little from the land. And he sat down and taught the multitudes from the boat. It became a floating stage from which Jesus taught. In 1986, there was a drought, a severe drought in Israel. The water level in the lake was at an all-time low. That's when two brothers, Moshe and Yuval Luftin, members of a local kibbutz, found a boat in the mud near Gennesaret. This boat is 27 feet long by 8 feet wide. Tests date it back to the first century AD. It could have been Simon's boat from which Jesus taught. There's no way to really know, but the kibbutz calls it the Jesus boat. They have it on display. It's a fun thing to see when we go. Notice verse 4. When Jesus had stopped speaking, he said to Simon, "Launch out into the deep and let down your nets for a catch." Jesus wants to go fishing. And he gives Simon some instructions. But Simon answered and said to him, "Master, we have toiled all night and caught nothing. Nevertheless, at your word, I'll let down the net." Hear a little skepticism in Simon's voice there? He's thinking, "Lord, we've fished all night. We've tried all the good spots. But if the master wants to fish, we'll humor him." Simon willingly followed Jesus as long as Jesus was talking scripture, dealing with spiritual stuff. But fishing was Simon's domain. And Jesus is doing it all wrong, according to Simon. Wrong time, wrong place, wrong depth. Simon doesn't like Jesus telling him what to do when it comes to his own expertise. Kind of like the husband who took his wife fishing. He said she did everything wrong. She was too noisy. She used the wrong bait. She had a bad cast. She reeled her line in too slow, and she caught more fish than I did. And when they had done this, they caught a great number of fish, and their net was breaking. So they signaled to their partners in the other boat to come and help them. And they came and filled both the boats so that they began to sink. They had two boats, and they were still sinking. Imagine all the hooting and hollering that was going on among these surprised fishermen. What a moment. When Simon Peter saw it, he fell down at Jesus' knees, saying, "Depart from me, for I am a sinful man, O Lord." For he and all who were with him were astonished at the catch of fish which they had taken. And so also were James and John, the sons of Zebedee, who were partners with Simon. And Jesus said to Simon, "Do not be afraid. From now on, you will catch men." Peter caught a school and he went to school. Jesus climbed into Peter's boat to prove to him that he was Lord over all of life. Hey, you think you got marriage all figured out? You think you got your marriage wired? Man, you've been married 3 weeks now. You know it all, don't you? Or you're good at business. Man, I can make a buck. You got that all wired. Or man, you're an expert parent. Your kid's 2 weeks old. But you're an expert parent. Hey, one day you're going to come up empty in your area of expertise. And Jesus is going to tell you to throw your net in another direction. You're going to learn how that you needed his help after all. That he is the master of every situation. Jesus used this thrilling event to give his disciples a new mission. From now on, they'll catch men. And here's what you learn quickly. In ministry, you can toil all night without a nibble. You can waste a lot of time and burn a lot of energy on your own ideas. Or you can listen to Jesus and toss your nets in at his word. Well, so when they had brought their boats to land, they forsook all and followed him. From now on, they'll fish a world instead of just a lake. They'll use the word instead of worms. They'll fill the church instead of nets. They'll fish for men. And they learn next that they'll fish for the most unlikely of men. For it happened when he was in a certain city that, behold, a man who was full of leprosy saw Jesus. And he fell on his face and implored him, saying, "Lord, if you are willing, you can make me clean." Leprosy was the most dreaded disease of the ancient world. It was called the living death. It began with a brownish spot on your skin that would become a nodule that would turn into an ulcerated sore. Before long, that sore would begin to eat away at the skin tissue, causing gross deformities. Fingers and feet turned to nubs. It produced nostrils without the nose, sockets without eyes, throats without palates. The lepers make gurgling sounds. And that doesn't mention the social abandonment that a leper experienced. A leper was an untouchable. He lived in a colony. No one would risk contact with a leper. The Jews believed that it took an act of God to heal leprosy. Thus, for this man to ask Jesus for healing, he was expressing his belief in Jesus as God. Well, verse 13. Then Jesus put out his hand and touched him, saying, "I am willing, be cleansed." And immediately the leprosy left him. It's interesting, a Jewish rabbi would stay 6 feet from a leper. 6 feet, ring a bell? The Jewish rabbis stayed, they kept their social distancing from the lepers, that's for sure. In fact, they threw rocks at the lepers to keep them at bay, to run them off. They exercised some serious social distancing, but not Jesus. Hate to tell you, but Jesus didn't social distance. Jesus didn't have to touch this man to heal him. He could have just spoken the word. But Jesus went out of his way to touch this man to show him how much he was loved. He healed this man's heart even before he healed his body by reaching out and touching him and saying, "I am willing, be cleansed." And Jesus charged him to tell no one, but go and show yourself to the priest and make an offering for your cleansing as a testimony to them, just as Moses commanded. Leviticus 14 had set out procedures where the man's healing would be confirmed and he would be restored to the community. The goal of this miracle was not to create a spectacle, but it was to restore a brother. However, the report went around concerning him all the more, and great multitudes came together to hear and to be healed by him of their infirmities. So he himself often withdrew into the wilderness and prayed. Notice as Jesus' public ministry broadened, his personal life deepened. He spent time with God. He didn't start taking selfies and tweet and post Instagram, all the rest of it. No. As his ministry grew, he prayed. Rather than get spread thin, Jesus stayed rooted. Well, now it happened on a certain day as he was teaching that there were Pharisees and teachers of the law sitting by who had come out of every town of Galilee, Judea, and Jerusalem. And the power of the Lord was present to heal them. Notice that. God's power was particularly present to heal that day. God is always able, but apparently there are windows of opportunity. There are seasons for healing, and this was one such moment. Then behold, men brought on a bed a man who was paralyzed, whom they sought to bring in and lay before him. And when they could not find how they might bring him in, because of the crowd, they went up on the housetop and let him down with his bed through the tiling into the midst before Jesus. Now, evidently, the place was a madhouse, packed to the gills with people, like a shopping mall on Christmas Eve. The only way to get this lame man to Jesus was to tear away the thatched roof and lower him down to the floor. How about an impromptu skylight in your living room? But don't miss a lesson here. For various reasons, there are people who can't get to Jesus on their own. This man was blessed. He had friends who helped him. Do the people in your life have a friend that's willing to help them get to Jesus? I hope so. And when he saw their faith, whose faith? The lame man's faith? No. Jesus saw the faith of his friends, the man's friends. He said to him, "Man, your sins are forgiven you." And I'm sure this was a disappointment to his friends. They liked his buddy. They didn't think of him as a sinner. In their minds, their buddy's problem wasn't his sin, but his crippled legs. Yet Jesus looked right past the physical need to his real need, his spiritual need. So what if he can walk all the way to hell? More than functional legs, this man needed a forgiven heart. Verse 21, and the scribes and the Pharisees began to reason, saying, "Who is this who speaks blasphemies? Who can forgive sins but God alone?" The religious folks were quick to pick up on the implications of what Jesus had said. In Judaism, only God forgives sin. Either Jesus was God or he was a blasphemer. But when Jesus perceived their thoughts, he answered and said to them, "Why are you reasoning in your hearts? Which is easier, to say your sins are forgiven you or to say, rise up and walk?" Both healing and forgiveness require God's intervention. And Jesus is about to heal to prove that he can pardon. "But that you may know that the Son of Man has power on earth to forgive sins," he said to the man who was paralyzed, "I say to you, arise, take up your bed and go to your house." And immediately he rose up before them, took up what he had been lying on, and departed to his own house, glorifying God. His friend's faith got him to Jesus, but his faith received the healing. And note how this healing happens. Jesus issues an impossible command. He often does this. Imagine a quadriplegic confined to a wheelchair. The hospital orderly combs his hair and feeds him daily. And yet Jesus says to this man, "Arise, take up your bed and go to your house." Say what? How can you say to a man in a wheelchair, "Arise and take up your bed"? Realize Jesus' command was all about willingness, not ability. This man had no ability. But as soon as he believed, in the millisecond it takes for the brain to fire off nerve impulses to his legs, God does a miracle. His legs are strengthened to obey. But it was the moment the man willed to believe, that's when God unleashed his mighty power. See, miracles start with our willingness, not with our ability. And then verse 26, and they were all amazed, and they glorified God and were filled with fear, saying, "We have seen strange things today." And indeed they had. After these things, he went out and saw a tax collector named Levi sitting at the tax office, and he said to him, "Follow me." You know, the Jews hated tax collectors. They were agents of Rome, and they were seen as traitors. The Romans had all kinds of taxes, a poll tax and a ground tax and an income tax. They taxed your right to exist and your willingness to eat and work. They taxed everything. And these tax agents worked on commission. Anything they collected over their quota, they were able to pocket. So they always were taxing in excess of what they should be doing. Reminds me of the three men that were sleeping in a farmhouse, a Hindu, a Jew, and an IRS agent. Well, the room only had two beds, so the Hindu volunteered to sleep out in the barn. But when he walked into the barn, he saw a cow. Couldn't sleep with a cow, it was against his religion. Well, then the Jew volunteered. He said, "Well, I'll go do it." But there was a pig in the barn. Staying with a pig was against his religion. Well, finally, the IRS agent, he went out to sleep in the barn. That's when a little later, there was a knock on the farmhouse door. They opened the door, and there stood the pig and the cow. Anyway. Levi was a despised tax collector. Yet Jesus added him to his family. Isn't that amazing? Notice verse 28. So he left all, rose up, and followed him. Whether this was Levi's first encounter with Jesus, we're not sure. But he couldn't have known much about him. Yet there was something about Jesus that attracted this hated man. Two words from Jesus, "Follow me," changed his whole life. Then Levi gave him a great feast in his own house. Levi hosted a feast to honor Jesus. And Jesus came, no less. In Israel, eating together was a show of acceptance. And Jesus was willing to come and eat with these shady characters. And there were a great number of tax collectors and others who sat down with him. And their scribes and the Pharisees complained against his disciples, saying, "Why do you eat and drink with tax collectors and sinners?" It's because Jesus loves people. All kinds of people, even shady, sinful people. Jesus loves people. And without lowering the bar of his own behavior, he enjoys hanging out with people. We as his followers should have the same attitude. I've heard it said, life is all about bridges. Which ones to build, which ones to burn, and which ones to cross. Life is all about bridges. Which ones to build, which ones to burn, and which ones to cross. Jesus built bridges. The Pharisees burned their bridges. Levi's fellow sinners crossed the bridge to get to Jesus. And in verse 31, Jesus answered the Pharisees and said to them, those who are well have no need of a physician, but those who are sick. I've not come to call the righteous, but sinners to repentance. Jesus came to save the folks who recognize their need to be saved. If you recognize your need, friend, Jesus is ready to meet it. And then they said to him, why did the disciples of John fast often and make prayers? And likewise, those of the Pharisees, but yours eat and drink. And he said to them, can you make the friends of the bridegroom fast while the bridegroom is with them? But the days will come when the bridegroom will be taken away from them. Then they'll fast in those days. See, fasting heightens one's spiritual awareness of God's presence. That's why we fast. We deny ourselves physical things to focus on the spiritual. The disciples didn't need to fast because God was present with them in the person of Jesus. It's when he leaves, then they'll have time and a reason to fast. The Pharisees were questioning the fasting of others, but it was their own fasting that needed analysis. God was doing a new thing, but they were stuck in a rut. Then he spoke a parable to them. No one puts a piece from a new garment on an old one. Otherwise, the new makes a tear. And also, the piece that was taken out of the new does not match the old. In other words, put a new patch on a worn-out pair of Levi's, and when the patch shrinks, the jeans will tear. Likewise, no one puts new wine into old wineskins, or else the new wine will burst the wineskins and be spilled, and the wineskins will be ruined. But new wine must be put into new wineskins that breathe, that are flexible, that move with the fermenting wine. And both are preserved. See, this is the same principle. When the new wine ferments in an old brittle wineskin or flask, it bursts the flask. And Jesus isn't just talking about jeans and flasks. He's talking about cultural mores and religious traditions. Over time, Jews and Judaism formed assumptions and routines that were incompatible with the new work that God wanted to do. Legalism restricts love. Form replaces fidelity. Procedure often interferes with passion. That's why to follow Jesus and live by grace, people need to be free, to be flexible. And yet Jesus knows our nature. He knows our resistance to change. And he states in verse 39, and no one having drunk old wine immediately desires new, for he says the old is better. Yeah, you know, we all are creatures of habit to an extent. The human tendency is to ride the rut, resist the change, even changes that are for the better. Here's a truth for you I want you to remember. There is no growth without change. There is no change without loss, and there is no loss without pain. And this is why we don't grow, because we're resistant to change. And we're resistant to change because it hurts. There's loss involved. There's pain involved, especially in the beginning. This is why change is disturbing at first. But to follow Jesus, you have to be open to new ways. I'm sure you know the definition of insanity. It's doing the same thing and expecting different results. If we want to progress with God, we have got to be open to change. Let's be a new wineskin. Let's be desirous of God's new wine. And let's be ready for the growth he has for us.
1: 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Pastor Sandy is coming to us from Calvary Chapel, Stone Mountain, here in Atlanta, Georgia. 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We also have a mobile app which will give you access to these teachings on the go. 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

0: 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And on today's edition of The Word for Today, Pastor Chuck continues with Jesus speaking about his crucifixion as we pick up in John chapter 16, verse 17. And now, with today's message, here's Pastor Chuck.
1: Now he's talking about the cross, about his death. A little while and you're not going to see me, but yet a little while you will see me, because I go to the Father. Then said some of his disciples among themselves, what in the world is he trying to say to us? A little while and you will not see me, and again a little while and you will see me, because I go to the Father. And they said, therefore, what is this that he is saying? A little while. I don't know what he's saying. Now Jesus knew that they were desirous to ask him, and he said unto them, do you inquire among yourselves of what I said? A little while, and you will not see me, and yet a little while, and you shall see me? Verily, verily, I say unto you, that you are going to weep and lament, but the world shall rejoice. Talking again of his crucifixion, you're going to weep, you're going to lament, and the world around you is going to be rejoicing, and you shall be sorrowful, but your sorrow shall be turned into joy. Can you imagine the joy of Easter morning, the resurrection, when they saw the risen Lord? Their sorrow turned into joy. A woman, when she is in travail, hath sorrow, because her hour is come. But as soon as she is delivered of the child, she remembers no more the anguish for the joy that a man is born into the world. And so Jesus uses this as a graphic illustration of what he was about to go through. The travail of his soul, the anguish of the cross. But in order that men might be born into the kingdom, you know, all of the pain and the suffering and all is so quickly forgotten when you're swallowed up in the joy of the birth of a new child. You forget. They say that it's one of the hardest pains to bear and one of the easiest to forget. A child has been born into the kingdom. For the joy that was set before him, Jesus endured the cross, though he despised the shame. So he's talking really of himself, the anguish that he was to go through. But for the joy of those being born into the kingdom, he was willing to do it. Ye now therefore have sorrow, but I will see you again, and your heart shall rejoice, and your joy no man can take from you. You're going to go through this time of sorrow, but oh, you're going to rejoice because I'm going to see you again. And in that day, you will ask me nothing. Verily, verily, I say unto you, whatsoever ye shall ask the Father in my name, he will give it you. You're not to ask me. Your prayers are to be unto the Father. They are to be in the name of Jesus Christ. Our prayers today should actually be addressed to the Father in the name of Jesus. Hitherto you have asked nothing in my name. Ask. In the Greek, it's imperative. Please ask. Intensive. And ye shall receive, that your joy may be full. So the Lord is saying, if you'll ask in my name, you will receive. And through this prayer life, receiving brings such fullness of joy to the life of the believer. Now these things have I spoken unto you in Proverbs, but the time is coming when I will no longer speak unto you in Proverbs, but I shall show you plainly of the Father. And that day you will ask in my name, and I say not unto you that I will pray the Father for you, for the Father himself loves you, because you have loved me and have believed that I came out from God. And so our prayer is to the Father. We have direct access to the Father. Let us therefore come boldly to the throne of grace that we might make our needs known before God. In the name of Jesus, I can approach the Father, and yet I really fear and tremble for those who think that they have direct access to the Father apart from Jesus Christ. They have lost the consciousness of the holiness of God. The Jewish people today say, we do not need Jesus, we can go directly to the Father. They forget that their fathers did not go directly to the Father, but they came through much sacrifices through the priest, and the priest went to the Father for them. Jesus said, I'm not going to say that I'm going to ask the Father for you. You can go directly to the Father. If I can go directly to the Father, then surely I don't need to go to Mary to ask Jesus to go to the Father for me, or any of the other saints. And prayers to Mary and the saints are church dogma and tradition without scriptural foundation. There's no value in praying to Mary. In fact, I would be a little hesitant to do so, lest Jesus said, who is my mother? For when Mary was outside, could not make her way to Jesus because of the crowd, she sent a message in and said, tell my son I'm out here. His mother is out here with his brothers, and Jesus, when they brought the message, your mother's outside, she wants you. He said, who is my mother? Who is my brother? Now, if I was going to Mary in heaven and say, now, dear Mary, intercede for me, and Jesus would say, who is my mother? I would be in trouble. I don't have to go through Mary. I can come directly to the Father through and in the name of Jesus. I came forth from the Father, and I am come into the world. Again, I am leaving the world and going to the Father. I came from the Father. I came into the world. He who was in the beginning with God thought it not robbery to be equal with God. In the beginning was the Word. The Word was made flesh and dwelt among us. I came into the world. The world was made by him, but the world knew him not. He came to his own received him not. But I'm going back now to the Father. You see, he said, you haven't asked me where I'm going. Now he's telling them, I'm going back to the Father. His disciples entered him, oh, now you are speaking to us plainly and not in a proverb. Now we are sure that you know all things, and you need not that any man should ask you. By this we believe that you came forth from God. You see, they were asking among themselves, what is he talking about? You know, you're going to see me in a little while, you don't see me. And then he says, why is it that you're inquiring among yourself, what am I talking about when I say this? And they say, hey, we no, you know what's going on, you know. And you don't need any man should ask thee. Jesus answered them, do you now believe? Behold, the hour is coming, yes, is now come, when you're going to be scattered, every man to his own, and you're going to leave me alone. Here they are affirming, Lord, we believe. And Jesus said, well, yes, but, you know, in just a little while, you're going to be scattered. Your faith is going to be tested like you can't believe. And you're going to leave me alone. And Jesus said, yet I'm not alone, because the Father is with me. And these things I have spoken unto you, that ye might have peace. In the world, you will have tribulation, but be of good cheer. I have overcome the world. And so Jesus said, I'm telling you these things because I want you to have peace. In the world, you're going to have tribulation. Now, he is not saying here that the church is going through the great tribulation. And there's a vast difference between the tribulation that I experience as a child of God and the tribulation that the world is going to experience as a rebel against God. In the world, you will have tribulation. Why? Because you're not of the world. Where does the tribulation originate against the child of God? From Satan, from the world itself. Where does the great tribulation originate? its origin is God, as God comes to judge the world for the rejecting of his Son. So there's a vast difference between the tribulation that the church faces in the world and the great tribulation that the world will face when God has removed his righteous remnant out of the world and then begins to judge it for its rejection of his Son. These words spake Jesus, and he lifted up his eyes to heaven. Now he is finished with his disciples, and he turns now to the Father. He said, I'm not alone. The Father is with me. And conscious of the Father, he now offers what should be titled the Lord's Prayer, for this is indeed the Lord's Prayer. He gave to the disciples a model prayer, which is often called the Lord's Prayer. But this is the true Lord's Prayer. He lifted up his eyes to heaven and he said, Father, the hour is come. When he began his ministry in Cana of Galilee, and Mary came to him and said, Son, they have run out of wine. He said to his mother, What's that to me? My hour is not yet come. And all through his life, he was conscious of his movement towards a definite hour, a definite time. And this was always from the beginning of his ministry, the movement was towards this hour. And many times we read, for his hour was not yet come. He was always conscious of the hour that was coming. And now he has come to it. And he declares, Father, the hour is come. Glorify thy Son, that thy Son also may glorify thee. The hour is come, but how is the Son to be glorified? By being lifted up on the cross. And so here Jesus is talking to the Father about the cross and saying, let's go on with it. Glorify thy Son, that in and through the cross he might glorify God. As you have given him power over all flesh, that he should give eternal life to as many as thou hast given him. How is the Father glorified? By Jesus granting to you eternal life, citizenship in the heavenly kingdom. Father, the hour has come. Now glorify me. Let me go ahead and bear the cross. Let me die in order that through my death I might grant eternal life to those who will believe. As many as you have given me. Interesting term. In Acts we read, and as many as were ordained to eternal life believed. And this is life eternal, that they may know thee, the only true God, and Jesus Christ, whom thou hast sent. I have glorified thee on the earth.

the work of redemption for man. The path back to God is complete. Man does not have to live alienated from God any longer. Man can now walk in close communion and fellowship with the Father once again. His work of redemption is finished. Provision for man's sin is now made. And that which has separated man from God can be put away, and man can live in fellowship with God. And now, O Father, glorify thou me with thine own self, with the glory which I had with thee before the world was. Now, this is moving on from the first. The first was talking about the cross. Now he's talking about that glory in the heavenly kingdom. Now, Father, the work is finished. I'm going to the cross, it's finished. Now, glorify me with the glory that I have with thee before the world was. He who was in the beginning with God and thought it not robbery to be equal with God. Now, Father, I want to enter back into that glory that I have with you before the world ever existed. I have manifested thy name unto the men which you gave me out of the world. Thine they were, and you gave them to me, and they have kept your word. Now, what does Jesus mean? I have manifested thy name unto the men which you gave me out of the world. God is not his name. God is his designation. Lord is not his name. That is his title. His name is Yahweh or Jehovah. And how did Jesus manifest his name? The name Jesus itself is a contraction of the Hebrew Yehovah Shua or Yahshua, which is Jehovah is salvation. Jesus said, I have manifested your name. He bore the name of the eternal God, the name Yahshua, Jehovah is salvation. I have manifested thy name unto the men which you have given to me out of the world. Thine they were, you gave them to me, and they have kept your word. Now they have known that all things whatsoever thou hast given me are of thee. For I have given unto them the words which you gave me, and they have received them and have surely known that I came out from thee, and they have believed that you did send me. And so Jesus, in the first part of his prayer, is praying concerning this little company of believers, the disciples that are with him. And in this first part, his prayer is centered around them. You have given them to me. I have manifested your name to them. They are yours, but you've given them to me. And I have given to them your words, and things are now complete because they believe that you have sent me. And I pray for them. I don't pray for the world at this point. He's not praying for the world. He's praying for this special group, the disciples. But for them which you have given to me, for they are yours. And all that is mine is yours, and yours are mine, and I am glorified in them. Oh, that Christ might be glorified, Paul said, in my body, whether by life or by death. And that should be the desire of each of us. Oh, God, glorify thy Son in and through me. I am glorified in them. And now I am no more in the world, but these are in the world. I'm coming to thee. Holy Father, keep through thy own name those whom thou hast given me. And now he commits the keeping of their lives unto the Father himself. Holy Father, keep through thine own name. What a beautiful prayer of intercession, and it lets us know

0: little bit of what's going on in heaven. The Bible says that, who is he that condemneth? It is Christ who has died, yea, rather is risen again, and is even at the right hand of the Father making intercession. In Hebrews 7:25 we read, wherefore he is able also to save unto the uttermost all who will come unto God by him, seeing he ever liveth to make intercession for us. And this is a good example of the intercessory ministry of Jesus as he is praying to the Father for his disciples. And what a fabulous prayer. Holy Father, keep through thy own name those that you have given to me, that they may be one as we. And now this is the prayer for his disciples, this unity. Lord, that they may be one. And as we read this prayer of Jesus, and as we you almost feel like you're eavesdropping, you know. You feel a little embarrassed and a little ashamed because it's such an intimate, personal pouring out of his heart to the Father that we're given an insight here to. Absolutely beautiful. Absolutely beautiful. I love to just meditate on this 17th chapter of John as I read this ministry of Jesus for his disciples and then later on for me. And his prayer for them, that they may be one. While I was with them in the world, I kept them in thy name. Those that thou hast given to me, I have kept, and none of them is lost, but the son of perdition, that the scripture might be fulfilled.
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0: May the Lord keep his hand upon your life as you come to a richer, fuller understanding of the grace and the love of God towards you that he has demonstrated in Jesus Christ. And may the promises of God be to you, yes, in Christ. And may you begin to experience the richness and the blessings of those promises of God as his peace and his joy and his love fill your life. And may he use you as his instrument in Jesus' name.
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2: The scripture here is declaring to us everything that you and I need to live a powerful Christian life has already been given. 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It's your fault, not his fault. Everything's been given.
1: 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I'm David Jay, thanking you for joining us today as we listen, learn, and are challenged by God's Word, the Bible. What if one of the most neglected commands in Scripture isn't about what we do, but what we don't do? What if learning to stop is exactly what your soul has been longing for? This September, Pastor Jack Hibbs is honored to feature Stop in the Name of God by his late friend Charlie Kirk. While Charlie was known for courageously speaking to the issues of our day, this book reveals another side of his heart, a desire to help believers rediscover God's gift of Sabbath, rest, and dependence upon Him. 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On today's edition of Real Life Radio, Pastor Jack continues his series called 2 Peter, Combat Faith, and a message titled, Look What You've Become, Part 2. 2 Peter is a short letter written by the Apostle Peter to encourage us to stand firm and to grow in our faith. And here Peter wants us to see just how much God has already done within us the moment we came to Christ. You see, when we gave our lives to Jesus, something real happened. We became an instrument in His hands to be used with His purpose in mind. Everything we need to live for Him has already been given to us. So it's not about how worthy we feel, it's about who God says we are. So today Pastor Jack reminds us that our salvation is secure, and it rests on who Jesus truly is, our great God and Savior. Knowing this, we can finally find the freedom to yield our lives fully to Him. Now with his message called, Look What You've Become, Part 2, here's pastor and Bible teacher, Jack Hibbs.
2: I got a letter this week from a local cult who was upset by something that was said here recently, which was awesome. It turns out that they were in attendance. They came to a study. And there was a particular leader of this cult who came. And something was said, and it was absolutely true, but they didn't like it, which is funny. They wrote me to criticize what was said here. I've never been to their cult house and criticized what they say. Are you with me? Do you understand that? And this is what they have a hard time with. Ephesians chapter 2, verses 8 and 9. It says, for by grace you have been saved through faith. That's what Jesus did for you. That through word again, through faith, that is the righteousness. And this is not of your own doing. It is the gift of God, the gift, friend, of God, not a result of works so that no one may boast. Salvation is a free gift given to God. When God makes the offer, grab it. When God extends to you the invitation to take it, when you wake up to the realization, wow, the Bible says Jesus died for my sins, rose again from the dead. I'm going to put my faith in Him. It's through the righteousness of Christ that you, in this faith exercised, experience a relationship with God personally. And then he goes on, look at the latter end of verse 1. It says here that regarding us being instruments in the hands of God, and you're considering and evaluating yourself to see what you've become, you should mark a yieldedness. There should be a marked yieldedness in your life. You should be yielded. How so? Hang on to your seats, everybody. In these few verses, verses 1 to 4, Peter will make this declaration twice. It's some of the most powerful proclamations in the New Testament of the deity of Jesus Christ. You can't be yielded to God without recognizing the person, the place, the position of who Jesus Christ is. And it says there at the end of verse 1, of our God. Notice this. That we're talking about a righteousness that is attainable, but look, it is of our God, circle God, theos, God. It's a title. God's not a name. It's a title. Remember, I pointed this out to you before. In Arabic, what is the name for God? Say it. Allah. It's a title. It's not a name. So write down your Bibles. Mark God. Just mark that word. It's a title. It's not a name. It's not a personal name. It's who he is. Are you with me? Mark this. How many gods are there? There's one God. Hear, O Israel, the Lord our God is one God. Old and New Testament theology, one God. By the way, that's believed in Judaism. It's believed in Christianity. It's believed in Islam. One God. Christian, if you don't know this, you are a monotheist. You believe in one God. There's one God. And here's where it gets dicey. If you read the Old Testament carefully, and just the Old Testament, are you listening? If you read the Old Testament, you're going to come to what is known as a conundrum. A conundrum is, what is this? How can this be? When the Bible says that there's one God, but then you read in Genesis, for example, that the Spirit of God brooded over the waters at creation. And the Hebrew demands that we're talking about a person. Then you have in the Bible where God says, let us make man in our image. Speaking of a plurality, God. God singular, El, Eloi, yet Elohim. In Hebrew, I am is plural. How can this be? There's one God, but there's a manifestation or revelation of plurality throughout the entire Old Testament. We read it on Wednesday night in communion, that the Lord, David said, I heard the Lord say unto my Lord, sit thou at my right hand until I make all of your enemies thy footstool. And the clear translation, in fact, Jesus quotes that, and the Jews never asked him another question after that. Jesus said, if David is talking to the Lord, who's the Lord of the Lord? And the Jews went, oy vey. And it says from that time further, they never asked him any more questions. He stumped them. God is singular. But the Bible teaches there's God the Father, God the Son, God the Holy Spirit. In the book of Acts chapter 5, the Bible tells us that Ananias and Sapphira, they contrived a lie and they were found out for it. And Peter said, how dare you? How can you? How could you? You lied to the Holy Spirit. You did not only lie to the Holy Spirit, you lied to God. And when he said that, aren't you glad this doesn't happen today? They told a lie in church. After they said Peter said that, they dropped dead. That's church discipline right there. Boom. Wow. God and Savior. Mark it. God. Secondly, Savior. Third, Christ. Or Messiah in Hebrew. This is remarkable because all three of these descriptions or names are attributed to the only one true God of the Bible. Did you know that, people? Peter connects the Old and New Testament here in his Jewishness in an instant. Yahweh is the name of the God of the Old Testament. Yahweh, Old Testament theology, is Savior, is Messiah, is God. Did you know that? Read Isaiah. Read Jeremiah. Read Malachi. Throughout Scripture, Yahweh, that's his name, Yah. Hallelujah. Yahweh. Yah, that's his name, salvation. His name is salvation. He's God. He's the God who saves. And so that word theos, the divine, Savior, means the deliverer. And Christ, of course, means the anointed Messiah, the anointed one. The interesting thing here, listen up, everybody. And here in 2 Peter chapter 1, verse 1, there are two nouns that are mentioned here that are linked, according to the Greek grammar, by one single article which demands two things. Listen to this. So there's two nouns that are tied together by one single article, and it means this: God is the one and only Savior. God is the one and only Christ. That's what it means. Peter is declaring this. This is not Paul. This is not Jude. This is Peter. Are you ready to write some things down? Hey, are you guys with me this morning?
3: Yes.
2: You okay?
3: Yes.
2: You need some coffee?
3: Yes.
2: Yes. Yes. Yes. Oh, yes. Get your pen ready. Here we go. Is it true that Jesus Christ, according to the Bible, is Lord, is Savior, is Christ, is in fact God? Well, I know, yeah, I'm glad you know yes, but here, let me give you some arguments here. Titus chapter 2, verse 13, one of the most profound statements in all of the Bible. Titus 2:13, written by Paul to Titus, that we are to be waiting for our blessed hope, the appearing of the glory of our great God and Savior Jesus Christ. This is regarding the second coming of Christ. You ask yourself this question: are there any accounts in the Bible, Old and New Testament, that declares that the Messiah will come out of heaven and make his way to earth? The answer is an overwhelming yes. Just mark it down. You're not believing that yet. You're a skeptic. You're writing it down. Romans chapter 9, verse 5. Romans 9, 5. Of whom are the fathers, and from whom, according to the flesh, Christ came, who is over all the eternally blessed God. Boom! If I had a mic, I would drop it right there. 2 Thessalonians chapter 1, verse 12. 2 Thessalonians 1, 12. That at the name of our Lord Jesus Christ, that you may be glorified in you and you in him, according to the grace of our God and the Lord Jesus Christ. How many gods do we believe in? One. How does he manifest himself? Well, now we've got an issue. I haven't mentioned anything about the Spirit, or I haven't shown you any verses about the Spirit, and I probably won't. I'm just saying that now we've got, listen, we've got one God, and because there's one God, you can only have one Lord, one Savior, one Messiah. Are you with me? But we've got these attributes assigned to God the Father in the Old Testament and in the New, and you've got these attributes assigned to God the Son in the Old Testament and the New via the Old Testament prophecies. The thrust to all of this, I'm going down an apologetics course on this, but I should be saying that you and I are to become, in practice and in lifestyle, in a way that God sees you and I. The way that God sees you and I is the way that you and I should live. In other words, you and I should be living after or in accordance with what God's directive is, God's opinion is, God's view of us is. That's what matters. It's not your view of you. It's not my view of you, your view of me. It's what God's word has provided for us. Now watch this. The Bible says in Colossians 3, verse 3, for you died. You know, the moment you came to faith in Jesus, something happened inside of you. You died in that instant. You, the Jack that's in control, died, and there was a birth of faith in my heart. For you died, and your life is hidden with Christ in God. I like that.
4: 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And now, let's get back to today's message. Once again, here's Pastor Jack.
2: This last week, my grandson, we had this plastic bin that we got from Home Depot. It's a piece of, this is a little thing. And we were putting books in it. And then I emptied the books out because I relocated them. And I heard my grandson say, Papa! Papa! That's Papa, if you don't understand. Papa! That's Papa, if you don't understand. Grandsonish. And so I'm looking for him. I'm looking for him. I go in the bedroom. I'm looking for him. He didn't know I was in the room at that time. He goes, Papa! Well, he's invisible, but he's inside that plastic bin. I didn't know he could fit in there. He just folded his legs up and his arms and went inside, and then he popped out. He was hidden in that box. The Bible says that our faith in Christ Jesus, we are hidden in that box, as it were. I didn't see him. I saw the box. When he talked, I heard his voice. I recognized his voice, but he was in the box. When you and I speak, listen, people should recognize our voice, but in a sense, it should be coming out of Christ, right? It should be coming out of that representation, that the life you and I now live by faith in him, what comes out of us is Jesus-like. And we've got all the instruction we need. We have his word. We have the Holy Spirit in us. And when the Holy Spirit speaks through you, a yielded vessel, what does he say? He says whatever he wants to say, but he says it through you. Are you with me? That's exciting, is it? I love it. We're not just walking around in this skin. We are ministers of the gospel of God. And when he speaks, he uses you and I now. He doesn't use the priesthood with the Ark of the Covenant and the priest. And then, you know, Aaron's got a message from God and he's going to speak to the people. Or God calls a prophet to deliver a message to the nation. No, no, he's got you now. It's us. I love that. That's a lofty, awesome thing. But I'm still going to this why you and I should yield to this deity of Christ. John chapter 1, verse 1 and 14. John 1, 1 and 14. Write these verses next to your margins of your Bible here at 2 Peter 1. In the beginning was the Word, and the Word, by the way, you could say accurately, deity. In the beginning was the Word, deity, and the Word, deity, was with God. And the Word, we could say deity, was God. Verse 14, and the Word became flesh and lived or dwelt among us, and we beheld his glory, the glory as of the only begotten of the Father, full of grace and truth. Are you tracking this? Watch, John 1:18. I'm going to give it to you in two versions. John 1:18, New King James, John 1:18. Jesus said, no one has seen God at any time. The only begotten, that's deity, Son, who is in the bosom of the Father, he has declared him. Notice or listen to the ESV, the English Standard Version. The only God who is at the Father's side, he has made him known. That is a huge statement. Isaiah chapter 9, verse 14. The prophet Isaiah, 743 years before Jesus was born. Every synagogue had this verse. Therefore, the Lord himself will give you a sign. Behold, the virgin shall conceive and bear a son. It's capital S, deity. And shall call his name Emmanuel. Emmanuel meaning God lives among us. God dwells among us. That is fulfilled in Matthew 1:21. Are you guys okay? You're writing this down? Okay. Matthew 1:21. And she shall bring forth a son, speaking about Mary. And you shall call his name Jesus, for he will save his people from their sins. Verse 22. So all this was done that it might be fulfilled, which was spoken by the Lord through the prophet, saying, behold, the virgin shall be with child and bear a son, and they shall call his name Emmanuel, which is translated, there you go, God with us. Isaiah 9:6. For unto us a child is born. That's no big deal. That always happens. But something different's coming up. To us a son is given. That's interesting. Well, who is this one? The government shall be upon his shoulder. And his name shall be called Wonderful, Counselor, Mighty God, Everlasting Father. That is the governor of time. Prince of Peace. Romans 9, verse 5. Romans 9, 5. To them belong the patriarchs, and from their race, Paul's speaking about the Jewish nation, according to the flesh, is the Christ. Oh, wow, listen. According to the flesh, that is the Jewish people, is the Christ, who is God overall, blessed forever. Amen. I promised you something a moment ago, and this might be a good time. Hang on one second. You guys, if I forget, will you remind me to go back to Romans 9? Okay. Hebrews 1, verse 8, but of the Son, he says, your throne, O God, is forever and ever. A scepter of righteousness is the scepter of your kingdom. Friends, Hebrews 1, verse 8 is insane about the deity of Messiah. Today, the Jews are looking for an earthly Messiah. They don't believe these passages. The Messiah of Israel, the Messiah of the world, is deity. John 20, verse 28 and 9. John 20. Thomas answered him, "My Lord and my God." And Jesus said to him, "Have you believed because you have seen me? Blessed are those who have not seen and yet believed." Thomas's exclamation. Remember, those cults that knock on your door, they're going to attack this verse. There's no way to get around it. Thomas's exclamation is the worship of deity. Colossians chapter 1, verse 15. Are you guys bored? Are you okay? Colossians 1, verse 15. "He is the image of the invisible God," speaking of Jesus, "the firstborn," or the preeminent one, "over all creation. For by him all things were created." That's an act of deity, my friend. "That are in heaven and that are on earth, visible and invisible, whether they are thrones or dominions or principalities or powers, all things were created through him and for him. And he is before all things, and in him all things consist." Verse 18, "And he is the head of the body, the church, who is the beginning, the firstborn from the dead, that in all things he may have the preeminence." Verse 19, "For it pleased the Father that in him," that's Christ, "all the fullness," that is of the deity, of the Godhead, "should dwell." I thought you'd say ooh or ah over that. That's pretty amazing. Final one, and I'll go back and visit a verse. Final one, 1 John 5:20. Hang on to your seats. John says, "And we know that the Son of God has come and has given us an understanding, that we may know him who is true. And we are in him who is true, in his Son, Jesus Christ. This is the true God and eternal life." Boom! That's amazing. This is who Jesus is. This is who Jesus is. It's what it is. Bible's very, very clear about this. Number two, we've made it to our second argument found in verse 2. We're moving now. Look, if you want to go quick through the Bible, go to some other church, apparently. This is not the place to be. Remember, we're declaring, look what you've become. Secondly, verses 2 to 3 is that you've become complete. Listen, you've become complete, a total person by the supply of God. A complete and total person by what God has supplied you. Look at verse 2 and 3. It says, "Grace and peace be multiplied to you in the knowledge of God and of Jesus our Lord, as his divine power has given to us all things." Please mark that in your Bible. You don't need anything else. He's given us all things that pertain to life, godliness, through the knowledge of him. Ah, now Peter's taking a jab at those Gnostics. At the knowledge of him who called us by glory and virtue. Wow, number one, mark this down. We're talking about a supplied abundance. Look, mark it in your Bible. I don't know how else to say it. If I could stand on my head, that would be carnal, but I would do it just to get the point across. The scripture here is declaring to us everything that you and I need to live a powerful Christian life has already been given. It's already available to us. If you and I do not live a powerful Christian life, it's my fault. It's your fault, not his fault. Everything's been given. All truth. If we would just believe it. If we would leave this building today taking God at his word, you, God would use as an instrument in his hand, and he, because he's made you complete, would transform the world that you come in contact with. Guaranteed. I do not have confidence in me. I love you, but I don't have confidence in you. It's the confidence in the Holy Spirit to use anyone who's yielded to the will of God, God who has made you complete by the finished work of Jesus. Positionally, God looks at you and says, imagine God looks down from heaven and says, "Man, that person trusts me, loves, he understands Jesus died on the cross for him. My Holy Spirit's upon him. If he would just take what I've given him, I've supplied everything that pertains to godly living and righteousness and virtue by grace, and just go with it. Go."
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7: Today's Wisdom for Women is Proverbs 24, verse 7. Wisdom is too high for a fool. In the assembly at the gate, he has nothing to say. Arnold Glasgow said, "We all know a fool when we see one, but not when we are one." And so, what do you really personally think about God's wisdom? Do you truly believe it is for you, that you indeed can become a wise, godly woman? If you do not believe it's possible, that it is too hard or it would take too much study, this is foolishness. God has all the wisdom in the universe, and it is His deep desire to fill you with it. And so, first, the real question is, do you want it? Do you want to be wise? You will not get further until you decide you want wisdom. Next, do you have a dilemma in your life in which you need wisdom? Is there a situation that is confusing, complicated, even seemingly impossible to navigate? James 1 says, "If anyone lacks wisdom, let him ask God who gives to all liberally and without reproach, and it will be given to them. But let them ask in faith with no doubting, for he or she who doubts is like the wave of the sea driven and tossed by the wind." So, here is your opportunity. Will you take your specific question or dilemma directly to God in prayer right now? Will you ask in faith, believing He will give you wisdom and direction? And then, will you take that final and important step? When He gives you insight, will you apply it? This is Debbie Bryson praying that the practical wisdom of God's Word will make you wise.

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1: It is this world that Paul pleads with you and I as Christians in Romans chapter 12, verse 2. He says, my brethren, do not be conformed to this world. This culture is not of the Father. You see, the opinions of this world are false. Its aims are selfish. Its pleasures are sinful. Its politics are corrupt. And its honors are nothing and do not last. You see, the world tells us that they hate us and they oppose Jesus Christ. But Jesus warned us. They'll hate me, they'll hate you.

What does it take to grow up and become spiritually mature? Why do some Christ followers not grow as they should? Well, there are a number of reasons why certain followers of Christ do not grow as they ought to. But God's Word presents steps that can take us towards growth and spiritual maturity, as Pastor Poncha will present on today's program of On the Level. As we continue presenting on the radio, his verse-by-verse studies in the letter of 1 John, with a look today at chapter 2, as we examine verses 12 through 17, where the Apostle John provides us with the phases and stages that every believer goes through in order to mature in Christ. With today's program of On the Level, here now is Pastor Poncha.

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1: This is part two of two parts of That's the Way of the World. I remind you again, a little synopsis of what we share on the first part, in case you were not here. Whereas John tells us to love God and to love our neighbor as we love ourselves, we come now to a negative kind of love. He says, do not love the world. We read in verse 15 of chapter 2 of 1 John, it says, do not love the world or the things in the world. If anyone loves the world, the love of the Father is not in him. For all that is in the world, number one, the lust of the flesh, and two, the lust of the eyes, and three, and the pride of life, it is not of the Father. It doesn't belong to God, but it's of the world. And then we hear the folly of the world. The world is ebbing away, the world is passing away, and the lust of it, but he who does the will of God abides forever. We describe this kind of world. It is not for the benefit of those that were not here. We did a whole study last week describing what world is this. Jesus, Peter, and James, they're not speaking about humanity. They're not speaking about the mass of humanity that constitute the world. The Bible says, for God so loved the world, he died for humanity. So God is not saying that you and I as believers, we are to not love that humanity. We described last week because you see, in the book of John, John uses this word in a very different way. In fact, in Matthew, Mark, Luke, and John, the word for world used in this context is used only 15 times. Think about it. Three Gospels, 15 times. Whereas John, the beloved, he writes it 78 times in the Gospel of John and 27 additional times in the other letters, which is one of them, is right here. John always used that word world or cosmos to describe the world in sin and darkness as well as under the domination of Satan. Just as a recap, I shared with you that this world is the arena of human activity where the human world is hostile to God. This culture, this world, has a hostility against Jesus Christ, the Word of God, the Scriptures, the Church, and even you and I. As Jesus said, they hated me, they will hate you. The world hates you. Jesus said that the dominant ruler of this world, three times he said that the ruler of this world is who? Satan. Satan is the ruler and the prince of this world. This is a different culture that is not subject to the things of God or the law of God, because they can be, because their mind is enmity against God. And this culture, this mentality is propagated and disseminated via mass media, the radio, TV, news, magazines, journals, publications, communication mediums, pop culture, in the internet, in the arts and the science, in the institutions of higher learning, in laws and publishers and Hollywood beautiful people, political, religious, music, social, military, fools on the hills, author, professors, atheists, and anything that is anti-God, anti-Bible, anti-Christ. It is that pervasive culture that is against the things of God. And it's everywhere we turn around. Institutions of higher learning. You hear it from Hollywood. You see the movies. Yesterday we went to go see a beautiful play, my wife and I. It was a wonderful musical. It was beautiful. But there's something they said that about Jesus that really tweaked me. Why do they have to talk about Jesus like that? What is so powerful about the name Jesus that people get upset? Why you can mention anything you want about anything else and people will laugh, people will joke, but when you mention Jesus Christ, people get upset. And watching that play, I was enjoying the play. You know, we're in the world, we're not all over the world. I'm not saying this is a Christian play. You know, and before you start judging me, oh, you're worldly. No. You wear makeup, you're worldly. And I'm talking about guys. No. You see, we're in the world. We're not all of the world. How many of you work in an all-Christian environment? Raise your hand. Go right on, brother. Works in an orphanage. How many of you drive in an all-Christian freeway? You see, we're in the world. Jesus said, Lord, they're in the world. I'm not asking you to take them away from the world. But I pray that you keep them away from the evil one. Sometimes we wish we can escape. We can go to a place where there's no cursing, there's no foul language, everybody's smiling, nobody's giving you sign languages, nobody's doing nothing. It's just beautiful. But there's no place like that. This world is vicious. This world is mean. And you and I came from that world, at least I did. I belonged to that world. But when I got my immigration card to heaven, I went to the other culture. And God gave me a passport. It's called grace. And he stamped it. He goes, welcome to my country. And when I went to that country, it's God's country, I had to act differently. I had to talk differently. I had to learn the laws of God and the laws of the land of God, the language of God. I can go back to my other country and I can talk and smack because I know how to live in that world, you see. I'm also bicultural and I'm also biworldly. You see, there are people who live in my world who are able to go back to the other world, the one before Jesus Christ. But I always return to the new one. People that never been to this world, people that never been to a Christian world, does not understand the culture of God, the love of God, the communications of God, the expectations of God, what grieves God. And what hurts God? They don't know, so they're blind, they're loose, they're basically without any social temperament. And so they're basically blinded by the laws and the cultures of God. So we have this pervasive culture that is not of the Father. It is a system dominated by carnal ambition, by pride, by self-pleasing, and sensuous desires and interests. It is this world that Paul pleads with you and I as Christians in Romans chapter 12, verse 2. He says, my brethren, do not be conformed to this world. What do you mean? Nobody tells me what to do. Oh, yeah, they do. You go watch a play, they tell you what to think. You watch television, you watch the commercials, they tell you what to buy. What toothpaste to get. What kind of underwear to bake. It's the same thing, dude. Just use anything. But no, this one has baby powder. It's better. They tell you, this is what you got to eat. This is what you got to wear. There's Madison Avenue trying to tell you what needs to be done. When I think of the politicians, when I think of the next governor of California, nothing against any of the two running. I'm not a politician. But what choices do we have, man? We got two millionaires who are running for governor. You know what that tells me? That if you have no money, you can't run. And we're going to have to choose one of those individuals. Or you can become apathetic and you say, well, I don't vote because I don't like none of them. And they get their way. And so it's very apathetic. This culture is not of the Father. You see, the opinions of this world are false. Its aims are selfish. Its pleasures are sinful. Its politics are corrupt. And its honors are nothing and do not last. You see, the world tells us that they hate us and they oppose Jesus Christ. But Jesus warned us. They'll hate me, they'll hate you. John, when we get to 1 John chapter 3, there in chapter 3, verse 1, he says, this world does not know us because this world doesn't know Jesus. In John chapter 3, verse 13, it says, do not be astonished, my brothers and sisters, if the world hates you. So, since this world is the sphere of rebellion against God, his people are commanded not to love this world. In fact, James, in James chapter 4, verse 4, he really gets into it very adamantly. He says, Christians, he says, adulterer and adulteress. He says, don't you know that friendship with the world is enmity with God? Whoever therefore wants to be a friend of the world makes himself an enemy of God. So that's the synopsis. He says, if anyone loves the world and the things of this world, what are the things in this world? Well, they're mentioned three things here. The lust of the eyes, the lust of the flesh, and also the pride of life. Now, the word here, things, when you look at the Webster's Dictionary to define what things are, you'll find anywhere from 12 to 17 descriptions describing what things are. Because you can have things on the side. You can have a world of things. I got all kinds of things in my head. You know, there's all kinds of things going out of my pocket. My wife wants a bunch of things. So what are we speaking about? The word things here is basically an attribute, a characteristic, a property or quality of such world culture. It's a feature. It's a trait or a mark. Let's say you see someone A guy comes in and he's tan, really tan, like really tan. And he smelled like tropical oil. You know, we know he's not from Pomona, you know what I mean? He's been in the sun. He's been out there in the sun, in the ocean. He smelled like salt air, you know. He just smells beachy. And so he doesn't have to tell you, I've been in the sun. You go, dude, I know, man. You've been in the sun. It's a mark. It's a trait. So basically, the traits of being in the world is what we call the unholy trinity of this world. The lust of the flesh, the lust of the eyes, and the pride of life. Now, what is this three vices that were spoken here? First of all, the lust of the flesh. It is a sinful desire or intense craving arising from fallen human nature. Now, let's stop for a moment. The word lust, when you put lust together just by itself, is neutral. Lust is neutral. A lust is a desire. Like some of you guys here have not eaten yet, right? And right now, you're lusting after some big old fat burger right now. See, there's nothing wrong with that desire. Lust is neutral. Lust is having a desire. How many of you, if you have no grandchildren, you're lusting to see grandchildren already? Lusting is nothing wrong with that. But see, when you put bodily lust, when you put fleshly lust, when you put undesirable lust next to it, and then it creates a sensual desire. I learned a new word, by the way. I love new words. Inordinate. Inordinate. That comes from the Spanish word desordenado. Desordenado, that means out of order. It doesn't mean that. It just means unrestrained. It means excessive, going beyond reasonable limits in amount or degree, showing a lack of restraint or uncontrol. When you have an inordinate lust for something that you are not supposed to have, it's usually sensual. And then you have the lust of the eyes. It is a sinful desire triggered by the things a person sees. I want that. I want that. I'll do whatever it takes. I'm going to get it because I saw it. I came, I won, I'll take. I don't care who I stepped on. And then you also have the third element of the unholy trinity of the world, the pride of life. What is that?

ethics in the Latin. And I'm not saying to show off that I know Latin. I don't know Latin. I don't know nothing. But I like the words. Voluptas, avaritia, superbia. Think about it. Those are the three master vices. Voluptas, where we get the word voluptuous. And again, it has nothing to do with being sexy. The word voluptas means a person whose whole life is devoted to the pursuit and enjoyment of luxury and sensual pleasures. Someone who just wants to gratify my sensual appetites. I don't want a relationship with you. I don't want a long-term emotional attachment with you. I just want to gratify the unholy trinity of egotism. Me, myself, and I. You know people like that? It's all about themselves. They don't think about you. They don't care who they meet. They don't care. It's all about myself gratifying usually the sensual pleasures, lusting. And then avaritia, where we get our English word for avarice. That's greed. Greed, an overwhelming, lustful desire to have more of something such as money that is actually needed. You met people like that? We call them money hungry. Money is everything to them. Money, money, money. Time is money. There are people right now on a Sunday morning, which is supposed to be a day off to spend time with your family, to eat, relax, have your body recuperate from all the madness and the freeway driving and everything, to go to church and to go and have a wonderful lunch and kick it like a cricket so you can go to work the next day. But no, some people right now are working right now. Not to survive. They're working just to have more money and more money and more money and more money and more money. See, I used to be in that rat race. Money's everything. Money talks, everything walks. That's the maxim the world uses. And sometimes children cry out, I don't want money. I don't want new shoes. I don't want no toys. I just want to play ball with you, Dad. Wow. Wives cry out. He thinks that he can buy me everything. All I want to do, man, is just go eat tacos on the street in East L.A. My wife is so easy, man. We're in Hollywood. Go ahead, Toots. Look it. We're in Hollywood. Wherever you want to go. I want tacos. Okay, you want a Mexican restaurant here? No. I want a restaurant in East L.A. Okay, in East L.A., okay. We drive from Hollywood. All on the street, man. We see everything. The ghetto, we see everything. Downtown. Just on the street. We love driving in the street. And then we love Entry Boy Heights. There's something about the hood that we love. Oh, we're home. And he says, okay, any restaurant? She goes, no. She goes directly for the Roach Coach. We're all dressed up right there with all the paisas. Hey, orale, señor. Chowing down. Easy. Why am I saying this to you? Because I tell my children, I don't have money for you. I didn't have a father. They didn't leave me nothing. Why should I leave you anything? I enjoy my time with my wife. I almost lost her. So my perception about saving money for that rainy day came already for me. And I wanna enjoy my time here instead of just working and working and working and working and working for the rainy day. I buried people with money, man. People that were greedy. They were avaritia. They were greedy. And then you have the third one, superbia. You get it. Superbia, get it? Superbia. I learned another word called hubris. H-U-B-R-I-S. Hubris. What does that mean? Well, it means excessive pride or arrogance. People that have a superiority complex, an exaggerated sense of being better than other people. Now, let me ask you an honest question. Those three vices, though they're ancient, in the medieval times, and in the last century, do you think those three vices still exist today in modern times? Absolutely. They are people, man, who are basically, they're after themselves. They want to use you. They want to abuse you. They have lust for power, lust for money, lust for credentials. They will use anybody to get to the top. And one of the things that people in the world is this worldliness. You know, this is, oh, this worldly. I never heard that term until I became a Christian. You see, I love drugs before. Remember, I was in this culture of darkness. I was in this culture. I was not born a Christian. I got my passport the minute I became a Christian. God gave me a passport to enter into his world, his culture. I became born again.

0: But just because I was born again, when I came to this country, I brought all my drugs with me. And although I knew it was wrong to smoke dope and smoke cigarettes, I still had a habit and I was used to it. So people in this culture would tell me, you know, that's not of God. You're worldly. It's like, you're listening to secular music? I don't know. This is Jimi Hendrix. Well, it's secular music. You know, you're worldly. And I said, okay. So here's what happened to me. I began not to listen to music in front of people. I began not to smoke in front of them. Because now, see, I am no longer guided by the impulse of righteousness and holiness by God. I am basically behaving, accommodating other people's expectations. And when you do that for other people, it gets tired. Because you become religious. You don't smoke weed? No. Why? Oh, because people don't like it. You see, it had to come a time in my Christian life when I'm in this world, and one time I just realized, what am I doing as a citizen of the culture of Jesus Christ? What am I doing? I have to buy the weed. I have to hang around and buy it from people with no teeth. This ain't happening. So I let go of the weed. I let go of the cigarettes, and it was no longer a religion. You see, it was a convictional persuasion by God that that's not what I wanted. That's not religion, my friends. That's a relationship. It was all motivated and prompted by the prompting of the Holy Spirit upon my life to let go. In this culture, I had to learn how to be a father. In this culture, I had to learn how to be a father. In this culture, I had to live a sacrificial life. Because my Lord Jesus lived a sacrificial life in this culture. But you see, just as if you have dual citizenship, we can always go on the other side. We can go back to the world. And it's not that we're bad people in the world. We don't go crazy, you see, but we're in this world now. We're supposed to be over here, you understand? But we kind of went to Egypt for a while. And we're now in Egypt. We're now in the world. And the world has a culture that you're aware of because you lived it. But this culture is anti-God. And you like Lot living in Sodom and Gomorrah. You know, you don't criticize him. You don't participate with him. You're just there in the fringes. And you don't say anything. Now, Jesus said that we are light of the world. And we are the salt of the world. That we are to make a difference. In fact, Jesus said, let your light so shine forth that the world, that the people may see your good works. And yet Christians living in this world don't have a light. They don't even speak for righteousness. They just don't steal. They don't jive. They're good people. They're moral people. But they're not effective people. They don't infect anyone with the gospel of Jesus Christ. And then they come to this world, but they're ineffective. Hi. How are you? I'm here Sunday morning. Okay. But I'm going to go back here on Monday, Tuesday, Wednesday, I'm over here. Now, there is no middle ground in the Bible. Jesus said either you're for me or... There's no middle ground. Sure, there isn't. But there is a middle ground. There are people, thousands of people in the middle ground. Thousands of people. Even though they're not supposed to be one. Yet they're in the middle. They're no good for Christianity. And they're no good to the world. They have been basically... been worldly.
1: 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And today we've been looking at chapter 2 and examining verses 12 through 17. 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

0: This is The Lamp, a ministry outreach of Calvary Chapel, Fredericksburg. 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
1: Religion and politics. Never discuss them with others, right? Wrong. Here's Pastor Lloyd Pulley.
2: We don't talk about religion and politics, I was told by one family member when I wanted to talk about the Lord, and that's a go-to argument. You hear that a lot. Well, we don't talk about religion and politics here. I think we should be talking about both, honestly. Religion, because that's your eternal destination, and politics, because that's your children and your children's children's destination. So you have to be involved with both. Don't think that you shouldn't be involved as a Christian in politics. Not at all. You should be very much involved.

0: When we sin, we're in essence a slave to sin. And that's God's assessment of us. Some people find that offensive and hard to swallow, but it's the truth. The good news is we don't have to stay in that condition. God can and wants to set us free. Today on Bridging the Gap, Jesus shows us how to enjoy a life of true freedom. Part of Pastor Lloyd Pulley's study of John. We invite you to join us in John chapter 8 for this freedom-finding edition of Bridging the Gap. Here's Pastor Lloyd.
1: The more intense it gets against Jesus, the more I'm loving it because I'm watching him shine. And it's a great lesson for me. The more intense it gets in our lives, the more challenges, the more difficulties, the more pains, God can do something amazing in them. Don't underestimate how he can use your sorrows and your pains and your struggles for his glory. And I've seen him do some amazing things. We left off in verse 12. Verse 12 kind of is a unique verse. It fits perfectly with the previous section, which we looked at the woman who was dragged before Jesus, caught in adultery, and they wanted Jesus to either say, oh, don't stone her, so they'd accuse him of not following the law, or to say, go ahead and stone her, which then the people wouldn't follow him, so they figure they've trapped him. And of course, Jesus wisely, whoever is without sin, let him cast the first stone. So he confronts their darkness and their evil heart, trying to set him up. With the light, he shines on that and exposes the heart. So this also leads to what I would call a challenge by the other Pharisees, the ones that are still hanging around in this temple area. And he also is going to answer some challenges, but at the same time, he's going to express a warning. And this warning is really about darkness. And it's really important for us to understand the road that a person may choose to go down, where it will end. Jesus gives us some very sobering thoughts on that. Now, remember at this point, it's the day of the feast that commemorated the light. Jesus is going to say very clearly in verse 12, the second great I am statement. He says, I am the light of the world. And if you remember when he said, I am the bread of life, that commemorated manna in the wilderness being provided. And then he talks about he is the living waters. You know, out of your innermost being will flow rivers of living water when you believe in him. In John chapter 7. Then in John chapter 8 here, he is, I am the light. And of course, that would have commemorated that in that feast. It would have been really amazing to be there in that. After they lit these big candelabras up, there would be singing and dancing all night. And by the time the rooster would crow, they'd dim the lights and they'd begin their day. And that beginning of the day is when Jesus was confronted with that woman that was dragged before him. But what's wild about this is, again, there's a transition. He's going to be challenged. He's going to answer that challenge, and then he's going to give a warning. So let's consider that. Now, I just want to make a statement on this whole foundation, because it begins and ends with this thought. He who follows me. What does it mean to follow Jesus? The word follow can have lots of different meanings, depends on the context. And as it appears, each one of them fit in this idea of following Jesus. Like a soldier can follow his captain into battle. Literally follow. A servant can follow his master's movements. So he's attendant to his master. A person can follow a counselor's advice. You can follow the law by obeying. And there's also another thought that's kind of interesting. You know, if you've ever heard somebody say, I don't think I'm following you. Or they say, oh, I follow you. The idea of understanding. And all of this comes into bear here. You know, you understand Jesus. You look to him for who he is. You're willing to go wherever he leads you. And you're putting your life on the line because you trust in him. That's the idea of following Jesus. You're believing in him. And if you do, you will not walk in darkness. You'll have the light of life. Condemnation in John chapter 3, he said in verse 19, this is the condemnation that light has come into the world and men love darkness rather than light because their deeds were evil. They don't want the light to shine on their evil deeds, and so they tend to be resistant to that light. Verse 20 says, everyone practicing evil hates the light. This is John 3, verse 20. We covered this already, but this is kind of coming back to the theme. If you hate the light, you practice evil, you hate the light, you don't come to the light, lest your deeds will be exposed. But he who does the truth comes to the light that his deeds may be clearly seen in that they have been done in God. So after this amazing confrontation with these Pharisees, they drop their rocks. They're not going to condemn the woman. And he says, neither do I condemn you. Go and sin no more. I remind you that that impossible command that he gave to her, I actually had a question on that. You know, how is it possible that he could say, someone pulled me aside the other day and said, is it possible that we could sin no more? If Jesus tells the woman to do that, then is it possible that you could sin no more? There are some groups that actually take that to mean that. I take it to mean very simply, when the Lord says, go and sin no more, he's putting an impossible task in front of you, that one which will never be able to be accomplished by you, but you will be forced to come back to the cross. You'll be forced to come to him and say, Lord, be merciful to me, a sinner. See, the law is the tutor that leads you to Christ. And so Jesus, when he was on the earth, he was magnifying the law, the perfection, the requirement. None of us are able. So this is a very important aspect. I want to look at this and look at this challenge. Jesus' testimony is challenged here because instead of their response to his statement, they're pretty offended by it. And it's kind of not surprising. You know, look at what they're saying here in verse 13. The Pharisees said to him, you bear witness of yourself. Your witness is not true. Jesus' claim was pretty astonishing, if you think about it. Could anyone here say, I am the light of the world? If you follow me, you'll never walk in darkness? If you think you can say that, we have a problem, Houston. I can't even fathom that. But to Jesus, it's him. In fact, they're astonished by this because they knew the scriptures. Isaiah 60, verse 19, he says, the sun shall no longer be your light by day, nor for brightness shall the moon give light to you, but the Lord will be to you an everlasting light and God your glory. They would have understood that only God could say he is light. And this is the message, John tells us later in the epistle, that which we've heard from him and declared to you, that God is light and in him is no darkness at all. God is light. So Jesus is claiming to be God here. And just as a note, for all of our scientific discoveries and our amazing ability to understand tech now, especially with artificial intelligence, we still can't comprehend the nature of light. Is it a particle? Is it a wave? We still don't get that. So they say to Jesus, look, you're bearing witness of yourself. Your witness can't be true. Now, they're partly correct. You could never try a capital case. He's already said, if I bear witness of myself, my witness isn't true in John 5:31. But in Deuteronomy chapter 19, verse 15, one witness couldn't rise against a man concerning iniquity or sin that he commits. By the mouth of two or three witnesses, the matter shall be established. So in their mind, they're turning this onto this witness thing where we need more witnesses than just yourself. If you're speaking and being a witness for yourself, it's not enough. Jesus, however, answers and says in verse 14, even if I bear witness of myself, my witness is true. For I know where I came from and I know and where I'm going. But you do not know where I came from and where I'm going. What he's saying essentially is I'm in a different category because I'm speaking with authority. I always love that. In the rabbis, they you know, so-and-so would quote this rabbi, so-and-so would quote that rabbi, and the rabbi in the Mishnah. It's all quote, quote, quote. Everybody's quoting somebody. Rabbi, this guy said this. Rabbi, that guy said this. Jesus said, verily, verily, I say to you. He spoke with authority. But he can do that because he's an expert witness, someone we'd call an expert witness. Nobody knows more than him. You're an ultimate expert when you're at the top of your game in whatever area it is. Your testimony will conform to the facts that can be easily tested. So he does two things. One, he reminds them of their limitations, though. He says in verse 15, you judge, you're making a judgment on me. You judge according to the flesh. I just know what. Judgment based on human ability, motives. I mean, there could be somebody bribed to say this. There could be somebody intimidated. A lot of what's going on in our world, our government, our nation, our state is corruption. There's either bribes on the one side or intimidation and threats on the other. Maybe they've got people, they know something on these politicians in Washington. So they're like clamming up. They're not going to say anything, even though they know something's wrong, because they'll get exposed. Who knows what's going on? But this is the problem with people, is there's always a way to get to them. And, you know, sadly, in the area of science especially, that's why when you go to one of these science things or you go online, I would say this last week was really kind of eye-opener for me. I've not followed this particular creation scientist, Carl Werner, but I got invited on a Zoom call with him and a few others, and he was expressing the grand experiment, his life's work, to expose all the frauds that we've just accepted as fact, that you still see in museums all around the world. Complete frauds, admitted frauds, they acknowledge it, but they don't want to take it down because they don't have any other pretty pictures to put up. Frauds, pure frauds, like they didn't happen that way.
0: Well, Lloyd will be back in a moment with the second half of today's message. Well, here at Bridging the Gap, we always enjoy hearing from our listeners, and it is always a really great encouragement for Pastor Lloyd as well. Would you take a moment today and send Pastor Lloyd an email? Let him know that you're listening to Bridging the Gap. You can send that email by going to our homepage, bridgegap.org, and then just click the contact button. And when you do that, include a prayer request. 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And once again, here's Pastor Lloyd with the second half of today's message called The Light of the World Shines in the Darkness.
1: If there's any science people here, I tell you, one of the things that started Carl Werner on his right journey was one of his classmates asked him a simple question. He got so enamored with evolution and believed it, he asked him three questions. Well, can you just answer me these three questions? Get the answers to these, and then we can talk. One is, where did matter come from? How did life begin? And why does the fossil record not match evolution? Simple questions. He struggled. He couldn't find any answers to them. Became a believer, became creation scientist, and then essentially unwrapped things. But one thing that I read this last week as well, in a person that's quite impressive, Professor James Tour of Rice University, he made a statement to the effect that in the last 50 years, we've had incredible breakthroughs in all aspects of technology, science, nature. We just made all these breakthroughs. He goes, but we have not even gained a single inch in 50 years from those first experiments that were touted. You remember them. We created life in the test tube that we all believed because the scientists told us. Simply wasn't true. They created some amino acids, but they couldn't even get the building blocks going because you only have to have a certain type of amino acid and if the others around it won't match. You can't mix it together. So James Tour basically said this, the biologists have no business talking about evolution. They're way out of their depth because it's only the synthetic organic chemists that can understand you have to have the building blocks first before you can build biologically. We don't even have the building blocks figured out. He goes, any biologist that says evolution is true doesn't know what he's talking about. He says, us organic chemists, we know the building blocks. We've discovered in the last 50 years how complex everything is. It's far beyond the complexity we even imagine in our wildest dreams. And essentially, this is the challenge. The world can't answer how life began at all, ever. And we're not even close to answering that, even with artificial intelligence. But Jesus says, look, you judge according to the flesh. There's some ulterior motive. There's some grant to be made. There's some money to be had. There's some, you know, prestige to be gained. We know the problem. And certainly with these religious leaders, they were afraid of Jesus's leadership because the people loved him and they saw him as a threat. So he says, look, I judge no one, but yet if I do judge, verse 16, my judgment is true, for I am not alone, but I am with the Father who sent me. Now that's a powerful statement for him to say, and they're going to, of course, challenge that as well. But essentially, he already said in John 5:30, I do nothing of myself. As I hear, I judge. My judgment is righteous because I don't seek my own will, but the will of the Father who sent me. Jesus has another witness, though. In verse 18, he says, I am one who bears witness of myself. Yes. And the Father who sent me bears witness of me. I myself, that is, I am who bears witness. He used that same word, I am. Well, then they mock. And now again, he's talking about the Father being with him. They're mocking and saying, well, where is your Father? Now, you might not catch the little dig here, because they actually, later, they hit it harder by questioning his legitimacy. They called him illegitimate. We don't know where you came from. There was rumors that Joseph wasn't his dad, and Mary had a child illegitimately. They don't understand about the conception of the Holy Spirit. So they were kind of hitting him in a low blow there. But Jesus said, listen, you know neither me nor my Father. If you'd known me, you'd have known my Father also. Before already in John, he talks about how the works speak after him because the Lord gave him works. Even Nicodemus, the Pharisee on the Sanhedrin, said, we know you must be of God. No one could do the works you do except God be with him. Among all those witnesses, and the witnesses were so profound, don't think that this was just done in a corner. This was done in front of everybody so that by the time the Gospels came out with the written record of what happened, that was in the lifetime of those people that saw it. If it was all made up, this Bible would have never been written. It would have never got off the starting block because people were alive when it was out there. And the prophets, all the predictions of the Messiah. So the Father spoke of what he would be like. The people witnessed all the miracles and the testimony. The Father has been a witness to him. But now I want you to know that verse 20 kind of ends this section by saying these words Jesus spoke in the treasury as he taught in the temple. It's kind of a huge area where there was offering boxes for the various purposes. Huge area that was been a gallery with it would be there for the illumination of the light ceremony. And he answered it there, but it says no one laid hands on him. I mean, they're looking for some way to catch him in and trip him up. One of my favorite amusements is the thought of these very intelligent people trying to trap the very word of God in his words. Good luck with that. But the tone changes now sharply because this is God's heart. He could have been indifferent toward them and say, talk to the hand, I'm done with you. But you know, he gives them an honest warning. He could have just said, you know, I'm not going to say anything. I'm just going to let you go to hell. But instead, he has a heart. And, you know, sometimes people think speaking the truth is harsh and cruel. We're told to speak it in love, but, you know, people talk, well, love, just love, be loving and everything. Say, don't say anything that's going to hurt somebody's feelings. That's how the definition of love. Really? If that's your definition of love, I would not want to be your friend. Because faithful are the wounds of a friend. If someone sees something in me I don't see, I appreciate you being honest with me. And I mean that sincerely. I don't want you to be afraid of me as a position or a pastor. I'm above anything. You see something, say something. But here's the wild thing. Jesus says to them, verse 21, I'm going away and you're going to seek me. And you will die in your sin. Where I go, you cannot come. Now, he repeats a previous statement in John 7, saying, I'm going to be with you for a while, then I'm going to go to him who sent me. You'll seek me, you will find me. Where I am, you cannot come. But here he adds a very ominous warning. You will die in your sin. To say to somebody you're going to die in sin does not sound very nice. Of course, you could get another wonderful friend to tell you, you will not surely die. You know who said that? Satan. Oh, he'll be your friend. He'll tell you, oh, you don't have to worry about this stuff, this religion. Oh, you don't have to worry about eternity. You know, when you're dead, you're dead. It's okay. You're not going to really die. You're gonna see a white light when it's all over, and everything's going to be wonderful. He'll tell you everything you want to hear. All the new age is the old lie. You can be your own God. It's what he told the serpent, told the woman, you shall not surely die. But when you say to somebody, you're going to die in your sin, that's pretty strong. When you read Proverbs 1, you have a similar kind of tone of somebody that has been given this privilege of wisdom speaking to them. And what happens? Well, Proverbs 1 says In verse 24, this is wisdom speaking, personified. Because I have called and you refused, I've stretched out my hand and no one regarded, because you disdained all my counsel and have none of my rebuke, I am going to laugh at your calamity and mock when your terror comes. When your terror comes out like a storm and your destruction comes like a whirlwind, when distress and anguish come upon you, then you'll call on me, but I will not answer. They'll seek me diligently, but they will not find me. Because, listen, this is the danger zone. Because they hated knowledge and did not choose the fear of the Lord. The most dangerous place you can be is to hate the truth. And you know, by the way, you can form your friendships based around people that will just tell you all nice things about yourself. And you can walk around thinking you're the greatest thing since sliced bread. You have friends that are not honest, they just want to be your friend. They want you to like them, so they're going to tell you nice things, but they won't tell you the truth. That's not really a good friend. They hated knowledge and didn't, and they would have none of my counsel, verse 30. And they despised every rebuke. And Proverbs 1, verse 31, therefore they shall eat the fruit of their own way. Think about the sobering thought of that. If you could get your own way, get whatever you want, you think it would be something good. You don't know yourself. You don't know the future. You don't know what's going to happen. Only God's way is best. They'll be filled to the full with their own fancies, because verse 32 is the sobering warning, very similarly, the turning away of the simple will slay them, and the complacency of fools will destroy them. So Jesus is pretty plain, you're going to die in your sins. And their response is chilling, verse 22. The Jews said, will he kill himself because he says, where I go, you cannot come? So it's kind of like they're selective hearing.
0: Well, this has been Bridging the Gap with Pastor Lloyd Pulley. 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
3: 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And he was going on to say about how his life changed, his marriage changed, his family, his work, just serving the Lord now. And every time the sun rises, it's a fresh invitation. Spend some time with the Lord. Don't worry about how much time. Just begin. Open your Bible. Pray. Let the Lord speak to your heart. You know, have a cup of coffee with the Lord in the morning. Let him speak to you. Let him guide you and encourage you. You can't even tell what that will mean.
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2: Folks, I wonder if today we have the ability to declare the word of life. What have you seen? What have you observed? What has happened in your life as a result of your relationship to Jesus Christ? Can you declare that? You, me, we have a testimony to share what we've seen, what we've heard. I look in this room today and I know stories of testimonies of people. I can say emphatically, I have seen the work of Christ in people's lives. I have heard of the testimonies of his people. Lives changed.
1: We are so glad you've joined us as we embark on a brand new series based in 1 John here on A Daily Walk. Today, Pastor John Randall lays the groundwork for this important study. And you'll see there are four reasons behind the writing of this epistle. The first is that our joy would be full. Maybe joy seems like a distant dream, but as you'll soon discover, we can experience joy in spite of the circumstances around us. Let's see how as we turn things over to Pastor John.
2: 1 John, just open up to 1 John. Yes, it's in the New Testament. 1 John, the epistle, the letter of 1 John has been referred to as the letter of fellowship. Found within it is life-changing truth about how we can have a relationship with God. And God desires to have a relationship with you. God doesn't desire just to simply be acquainted with you, but to have fellowship and relationship with you. This letter also reveals to us what can potentially hinder fellowship with God. It also guides us into fostering healthy relationships with others in the body of Christ. John is very straightforward in this epistle. He gets to the point. He expresses truth clearly and informs us of what we need to hear, not simply what we want to hear. Now, the author of this letter, obviously, is none other than the Apostle John. He also wrote the Gospel of John, 2nd and 3rd John, and the book of Revelation. Now, before Jesus called John to be a follower, to be a disciple, he was a fisherman there on the shores of the Sea of Galilee, along with his brother, whose name was James, with their father, whose name was Zebedee. But one day Jesus looked at John and said, "Follow me. Come walk the same road with me and I'll make you a fisher of men." And John and his brother, they left their boat, they left their net and their father, and they followed after Jesus. John developed a very close relationship with Jesus. They were friends. Of course, Jesus loved all of his disciples, but John, in his gospel, refers to himself as the disciple whom Jesus loved. When Jesus was dying on the cross, Jesus spoke from the cross to John and asked John to care for his mother, Mary. In this powerful epistle, John gives us four reasons why it is that he wrote this letter. And I would encourage you to write them down because there is a quiz at the end. So if you're taking notes, what's the first reason that John wrote this epistle? Well, he tells us in 1 John chapter 1, verse 4, that we would be full of joy. John says, "And these things we write to you that your joy may be full." That's the first reason, that you would be full of joy. The second reason why John wrote this epistle is found in 1 John chapter 2, verse 1, as he describes for us that he's written that we might have power over sin. "These things I write to you so that you may not sin." That is the second reason for this letter that we are studying. That we might have power over the sinful nature and tendencies that we battle against. The third reason John writes, 1 John chapter 2, verse 26. He says, "These things I have written to you concerning those who tried to deceive you." The third reason for this epistle is that we might have discernment over deception. And the fourth and final reason why this letter was written is that we would have assurance of eternal life. John tells us in 1 John chapter 5 and verse 13, "These things I have written to you who believe in the name of the Son of God, that you may know that you have eternal life and that you may continue to believe in the name of the Son of God." Folks, these are the four reasons why this letter was written. And in light of that, we collectively can be confident of this very thing. In Isaiah chapter 55 in verse 11, this is what the prophet declared concerning God's word. "So shall my word be that goes forth from my mouth. It shall not return to me void, but it shall accomplish what I please, and it shall prosper in the thing for which I sent it." The Old Testament prophet Isaiah tells us that when the word of God goes out, when it is proclaimed, it has a purpose and it will accomplish that purpose. We know in advance from this letter why it is that John wrote this epistle. Therefore, we can be assured as we study this as a church, as a congregation, that several things are going to take place. For one thing, we should have a sense of joy in the Lord that will become our strength. Secondly, there should be a greater understanding of the power that we have to overcome sin. Third, there should be a greater discernment to root out deception. And finally, we should come to a greater assurance that we are on our way to heaven. That is the purpose of this letter, and prayerfully, this will be what we receive as a result. If you were to outline this particular book, I'll do your homework for you. First of all, chapter 1, verses 1 all the way to chapter 2, verse 2, we would say, God is light. That is what John will emphasize. In chapters 2, verse 3 to chapter 4, verse 21, God is love. And then finally, chapter 5, God is life. This is the outline for this epistle. And so we begin in verse 1 as John gives to us a personal testimony. Number one, a personal testimony. That which was from the beginning, that which we have heard, which we have seen with our eyes, which we have looked upon, and our hands have handled concerning the word of life. The life was manifested, and we've seen, bear witness, declared to you. That eternal life, which was with the Father, was manifested to us. That which we have seen and heard, we declare to you, that you also may have fellowship with us, and truly our fellowship is with the Father and with his Son, Jesus Christ. The Apostle John opens his epistle with a personal testimony, an eyewitness, firsthand, up close, personal observation, citing all of his senses concerning the work and ministry of Jesus Christ. This isn't some mythical story. This isn't some urban legend, conspiracy theory. No, this is John saying, we were with him. We saw him. We heard him. Now, when John wrote this letter to the church there in the first century, Christianity was now in somewhat of a unique period of time. The church had been in operation now some 60 to 70 years, it is estimated. And the influence of the church had grown throughout the Roman Empire. And what began to transpire was that people were far more familiar with Christianity. The next generation of believers were coming into their own. Things were different than they had once been originally. And the biblical standard that was once so highly regarded had now been significantly downgraded. Persecution, which had been the fuel for the growth and expanse of evangelism, had become less of a concern. Christianity in the church wasn't as desperate as it had been before, so there was somewhat of a lack of fervency that led to an unawareness of deceptive subtlety of false teachers. And so that opened up the door for vain, man-made man-driven philosophies that were in the world to come into the church. There was increased efforts to merge or combine, bring together different schools of thought within the culture that were completely contrary to the Word of God. Christianity was in danger of being altered or tainted completely. Attempts were made to improve its respectability among those within the world and in the realm of popular philosophies. I say this sounds much like today. This is still happening at the present time. And one of the things that the Apostle John was combating within this letter, as I will cite it more than once throughout our time together, is something called Gnosticism. The initial is Docetism, but this is Gnosticism. And when you define Gnosticism, it is in this way. If someone was to say, I am an agnostic, have you heard that term? I'm an agnostic. It basically means a person who says, I don't know. I'm agnostic. This, of course, has become a popular term in the culture, in the campus, in the workplace. People saying, I am an agnostic. I've always found it fascinating that how we send our kids off to college to be filled with knowledge, only to have them come back to be agnostic and not know. And my question is, why did we spend the money? What was the point of all of that? They don't know? What do you mean you don't know? I'm agnostic. What? Declaring to be agnostic is saying, I don't believe in that anymore, or I don't believe in God anymore. I don't believe in Christianity. I don't believe in the Bible anymore. I'm agnostic. It was the famous English preacher, Charles Spurgeon, that used to say that the term agnostic is actually the Greek translation for the Latin word ignoramus. He went on to say, quote, as a rule, the agnostic prefers the Greek translation over the Latin. So to be agnostic is to say, I do not know. On the other hand, what John was contending with were the Gnostics, and the Gnostics claimed to know. They had a higher knowledge that others did not have. They were coming into the churches and they were saying, we have a superior knowledge. It's far advanced beyond these simple Christians. We are in the know. The group of Gnostics grew rapidly, and they were divided into two separate camps. And the principles of Gnosticism stated that matter or material things, even the body, is essentially evil. Only the spirit or the soul of man, they would say, is good. Therefore, Gnostics didn't care for the body or the material body, that they're just the spirit or the souls that were housed within them. They held to the concept that there is a spark of goodness in every person, a seed of goodness, and the only thing that needs to develop that goodness is just to detach yourself from that which is evil. And this development of inerrant goodness was accomplished in one of two ways. There were a group called the Stoics. The Stoics. And this group felt that the only way to develop this goodness is to detach yourself from self-absorption, material influence, and thus live according to the strictest ascetic regimen to crush the outside influences. You're a Stoic. And if you read some of the things these guys did, it's crazy what they tried to do to fall into this category. Then there were the Epicureans. And the Epicureans felt that because the body was evil, what you did with it really didn't matter. So therefore, you could satisfy any desire that you wanted because it's your body and it doesn't really do anything, so it's not a problem. It doesn't really affect the soul. It doesn't affect, you know, what's on the inside. So you can do whatever you want with your body. It's inconsequential. I would imagine that the Epicurean philosophy was more popular than the Stoics. But when you think about it, not much has changed at the present time. Much of the modern thinking of today has its roots in Gnosticism. It's just packaged differently. This looks a little bit different, but the roots are there. And here the problem was, John dealing with it, why he was so insistent in the very first few verses. He said, we've seen, heard, touched, observed life. And the reason why he is so emphatic in that opening prologue is because the Gnostics taught that all material was evil. They said that Jesus, being God, couldn't come in a human body. There was no, That couldn't have happened because he's holy. How could he be in a physical body? They didn't understand the incarnation of Christ, that he was born of a virgin. He would never attach himself to a physical body because they felt that that would be evil. So instead, they said Jesus didn't have a body. He was kind of like a phantom. He just kind of hovered. When he walked, he didn't leave footprints. When he ate, he didn't really assimilate the food. He was kind of a phantom. And there were several other aberrant doctrines and teachings that were presented through Gnosticism. And that is why John was so insistent and emphatic, saying, let me just tell you, from the very beginning, we have heard, we have seen, our eyes have looked upon, our hands have handled concerning the word of life, Jesus.

John mentions the incarnation of Christ in John chapter 1. He says, in the beginning was the Word, that is Jesus. He's always existed. But then he says, the Word was with God and the Word was God. He was in the beginning with God. All things were made through him, and without him, nothing was made that was made. So there we have the beginning of creation. It's mentioned in Genesis 1. It's mentioned in John 1. And here in 1 John 1:1, John says again, that which was from the beginning. This would refer to the incarnation, Christ coming in the form of man in order to rescue us from our sin. This is the beginning of his life here on earth, as it were, born as a man in Bethlehem. Jesus Christ was there from the beginning of creation. He is God. He has always existed. He spoke the world into existence. And then he also came in the form of a man. And John said, this is the one that we're declaring to you. John points now to the empirical, the tangible evidence when he mentions we have, you'll see it there. He says it more than once, we have heard. We have heard. Think about the exposition of scripture that the disciples would have heard just walking with Jesus. I mean, we read of the things that Jesus said, but John was there when they were said. He heard it from the lips of Jesus to his ears. We read passages of scripture and they jump off the page and into your heart and they stir you and awaken you. But can you imagine hearing it from the very lips of the one who wrote it? Hearing it from the words, the mouth of Jesus into your ears, John said, I mean, it changes us when we read it, but they were there when it was spoken. We heard it. The messages that he preached, we heard him say, follow me. We heard him say from the cross, it is finished. But he also said, we've seen him. John and the other disciples traveled with Jesus. They saw him walk on water. They saw him heal the blind. They saw him raise the dead. They saw him resurrected. They watched him ascended. We have seen it. And he also said, we've looked upon him. And the word that he used for looked upon is different than the word seen, because it is a word that means to contemplate, to view attentively. We've seen all of this. We've contemplated it. We've processed it. He's God. That's just a fact. John says that we saw, we heard, we looked, and we examined. Concerning the word of life. And then he says in verse 2, this life that we saw and heard and observed, it was manifested to us, revealed to us. Now, the word that is used here for word, it's the word logos. And in the Greek language, it means the total concept of something. That's the simple definition. But Jesus being the logos, John was saying, we have seen the total and complete concept identity of God in the person of Jesus. That is what we have observed. That life, the life of God, was manifested to us through Jesus. And we bear witness, and that is what we are declaring to you. This is what we've seen. This is what we've heard. This is what we declare. Folks, I wonder if today we have the ability to declare the word of life. What have you seen? What have you observed? What has happened in your life as a result of your relationship to Jesus Christ? Can you declare that? You, me, we have a testimony to share what we've seen, what we've heard. I look in this room today and I know stories of testimonies of people. I can say emphatically, I have seen the work of Christ in people's lives. I have heard of the testimonies of his people, lives changed. I've handled it. I've watched it. Observed it and want to declare it. John says this life that we observe manifested to us, it's eternal. And then a second time, John gives a personal proclamation in verse 3. He says it again, we've seen it, we've heard it, we declare it to you. And why is it that we're declaring it to you? This is why, that you may have fellowship with us, he says. And truly our fellowship is with the Father and with his Son, Jesus Christ. We're not delivering to you hearsay or tradition, not conjecture. We've had the fullest certainty of all that we write and we preach. We've seen it, we heard it, and then he says the words, we proclaim it to you. The word proclaim suggests the thought of passing on to others what has been given to you.

0: And so in the present context, the idea is that John is announcing or reporting or proclaiming openly, again, his testimony concerning Jesus. And it is used in the present tense, which describes a continuous activity. This is what we're to be doing, by the way, proclaiming to the world who Jesus is. This is why the church is still here, for this purpose, to proclaim Christ, to let people know who Jesus is, what Jesus has done, that Jesus is coming again. This should be our business to proclaim it. Is it our business to proclaim it? Friends, do we proclaim and declare what we have seen and heard in the work of Christ in our own lives? Or do we keep it to ourselves? Or do we share it with others? I'd encourage you, share it, declare it. It's worthy. He's worthy of it. Proclaim it. The apostle writes this letter to the believers who were bombarded by false teaching and peddling of Gnostic heresy, and he proclaims the truth to them, what he has seen and what he has heard, in order that they would have fellowship. John was confident that this truth that was being proclaimed, what it would lead to is it would lead to, well, production of fellowship. That's what it would produce, fellowship. It's an interesting word, isn't it? Fellowship. Sometimes for Christians, fellowship is reduced to, you know, donuts and coffee, and we're just gonna have fellowship. No, we're gonna get fat, but still, you know, we're gonna do that. But you can, have, you know, or fellowship is watching the game, or fellowship is this. Fellowship is much more than that. It's much more than that. The word koinonia, there's not really an English equivalent for it, but it means partnership, participation with, fellowship. John says, I'm writing this to you so that you can have fellowship, participation, connection to the living God. This to me is just astounding. Think of it, friend, that the God who created the universe, the living God, desires fellowship, communion with us. And he made it possible through the work of Christ.
1: That is pretty amazing when you stop to think about it. Fellowship with God made available to us through Christ. Today on A Daily Walk, we listened in to Pastor John Randall's message, Fellowship with God. 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
2: Good time of fellowship. Always good to say hello to one another. Always good to greet each other. Well, good morning, everyone. Let's turn our Bibles to Luke chapter 1. If you don't have a Bible, raise your hand. We'll lend you one. Luke chapter 1, our last installment of study in chapter 1. Encourage you to read ahead in chapter 2. Luke chapter 1, we will begin in verse 57 this morning. But once again, let's go to the Lord in prayer and ask Him to bless our time in study. And so, Lord, we thank You so much, God, for all that You have done so far. Lord, just in the worship and preparing our hearts, Lord God, for Your Word. And so we ask that You'd speak to us as we always do, Lord, and as You always fulfill that for us. Give us something to live out this week, God. Speak to us personally. Lord, Holy Spirit, speak to us congregationally. And we ask this in Jesus' name. Amen. Well, last time we left off our study with Mary departing and John arriving, if I can put it that way, through the womb of Elizabeth. And Mary left 3 months pregnant and possibly on her way to inform her betrothed husband, Joseph, her fiancé, I guess I should say, that she was with child of God. And we know that story so well. But this morning, we begin in verse 57, where it states, "Now Elizabeth's full time came for her to be delivered, and she brought forth a son." And here we see that Elizabeth coming to full term, fulfilling God's word to her who had been barren. God would use this son being born, this son by the name of John, the last of the Old Testament prophets, as the forerunner to announce the beginning of his son's ministry. Verse 58 says, "When her neighbors and relatives heard how the Lord had shown great mercy," that means kindness and goodwill, "had shown great mercy to her, they rejoiced with her. Rejoice with those who are rejoicing and weep with those who are weeping." Well, this is a time of rejoicing. But isn't it interesting that the crowd went from reproaching her, the crowd went from looking at her as maybe someone who had sinned against God, being barren, that now they come to rejoice with her. And that's okay. You know, we're all fickle. You know, sometimes, you know, we come and we go. You know, sometimes we rejoice and then we don't. But here's a good time to rejoice, a great time to rejoice at a time when someone has a child. The Jews looked on children as a gift from God and a heritage from the Lord. And rightly so, for they are. Amen? We've experienced, as many of us experience, that joy. And they especially celebrated when a male son was born back then. Okay, ladies, I'm sorry. But back then, if you gave birth to a male son, man, it's a party. It's celebration. It's the barkers. It's the balloons and all those kinds of things. When a little girl was born, it was, okay, praise God. Let's all go home. Well, and reason being is that the son would carry on the legacy and the name, right, of the family. And they liked that and they loved that. But God chooses and wills what they will have. And in this case, Elizabeth was told, "You're going to have a son." See, they didn't have the sonograms back then. They didn't have that thing they put on your stomach, you know, and that jelly and all that stuff, man, my wife went through, you know. But they couldn't, you know, So God told her she was going to have a son. So she knew that. And she knew a celebration would break forth. And it surely did. But notice it says, "And how the Lord had shown great mercy." As I said, mercy can also speak of relief. Look up the Greek word. It's interesting. That is relief from one unpleasant condition to a pleasant one. And again, we saw one who was barren, one who had to live through reproach. And now we're seeing this pleasant time where they're celebrating the fact that God came through, that she had this child. I like what Paul stated in thinking of that thought of mercy, also speaking of relief from one unpleasant condition to a pleasant one. And Paul there in Ephesians chapter 2, verses 4 through 5, he said this, "But God," and we always love that, don't we, "who is rich in mercy, because of his great love with which he loved us, even when we were dead and trespasses." That would be an unpleasant condition. Many times we don't realize we're dead in our trespasses, that we are dead in trespasses. We're lost because we're sinners. "But made us alive," amen, "together with Christ." Now that's a pleasant condition, you see. And he's speaking here of mercy. He's kind of telling us that, yes, we went from an unpleasant situation, whether we realize it or not, living for the world, now living for Christ. Dead in our trespasses, alive together with Christ. And, of course, he said, "By grace, you have been saved." From a lost sinner to a saved saint. And here it speaks of that purpose, an important word, mercy. Mercy. So here, what we have is a cultural aspect of that time when this son was born. And here it speaks of the cultural shame of being barren to bearing a child by God's grace. And I think a few women in the Bible that God had mercy upon and changed their lives through birthing a child. And not just a child, a son. I think of Sarah in Genesis 2, 1 through 3. She was past the age of childbearing, 90 years old, when God kept his promises and blessed her with the son named who? Isaac. And these are sons that did great for the kingdom of God. You have Rebecca in Genesis 25. She could not have children for 20 years until her husband Isaac pleaded with the Lord for her, resulting in the birth of twin boys, Jacob and Esau. Well, Esau, we know Esau, but anyway. And then you have Rachel. That was Rebecca. And then you have Rachel, right, in Genesis 30, after struggling with infertility while her sister Leah bore many kids, God listened to her and opened her womb so she could bear Joseph. Hannah in 1 Samuel 1, deeply grieved by her infertility, she prayed with bitter tears at the temple. God remembered her, and she gave birth to Samuel, who she dedicated to the Lord's service. And we talked about that a few sermons ago. And then Manoah's wife in Judges chapter 13, an angel of the Lord appeared to this unnamed woman to announce that despite her barrenness, she would conceive and give birth to Samson. Now, Samson started well, didn't really finish that well but at the end gave his life in fulfilling the purpose of why God brought him into this world. It's kind of a happy, sad kind of story for Manoah's wife. And then we know of the Shunammite woman in 2 Kings, when the prophet Elisha told her she would hold a son by the exact time the following year. God fulfilled the promise despite her husband's old age and her previous barrenness. And even that son, as he grew, had some kind of brain tumor or some kind of issue with his brain and died, and Elisha went and revived him in the name of God. Amen? So we just see these few women in the Bible where God had shown mercy, where God had taken them from an unpleasant condition to a pleasant condition, from a barren woman, wife, to bearing children, and not just any child, these children that they bore made an impact for God And his mission and his will. And this was true for Elizabeth as well, as God mercifully remembered her prayer and desire to have a child, and now she has delivered John. Verse 59. And so it was on the eighth day after the birth of John that they came to circumcise the child. Have you ever asked yourself why the eighth day? Write that down in your notes. Why the eighth day? Well, we know in Genesis chapter 17, verse 12, God told Abraham to circumcise baby boys on the eighth day. And what may have seemed like a simple command also reveals God's perfect wisdom and care. You see, friends, long before the medical science understood blood clotting, long before they understood the purpose of vitamin K and prothrombin, long before that, God had already chosen a day when a newborn's vitamin K and prothrombin, that is a protein from the liver that acts as an essential clotting factor along with vitamin K. You didn't think you were going to get a medical. I'm having problems saying some of these words. But when a newborn, on the eighth day, the vitamin K and that other word is strong, and would it have its peak starting on that eighth day? And we can see that God's timing wasn't random. It was purposeful. Abraham circumcised the boys on the eighth day. One scholar states that circumcision had three purposes. I think it had four. I'll give you my fourth. Its health benefits hygienically from bacterial infection. It was a sign of the Abrahamic covenant, making Israel's national identity. A spiritual lesson illustrating man's need of cleansing, the cutting away of the flesh from the depravity of sin. And then I added, it represents a new beginning. After God rested on the seventh, after the Sabbath came Sunday, after the 3 days in the tomb, Christ rose again. That eighth day meant very much to God, very much to God. And here, this child that is brought before the rabbi will now start and have a new beginning when the flesh is cut. And all that we read and understanding the purposes and the reasons behind God's eighth day. He rested on the eighth day after creation, and our Lord Jesus Christ, after 3 days, rose from the tomb on Sunday, the eighth day. The eighth day reminds us that God's commands are never careless. His wisdom is perfect. His timing is faithful, and he cares. And his care reaches even into the smallest details of life. That's the God you serve. Amen? Amen. Are you serving him? That's another question we have to ask. It says, and they would have called him by the name of his father, Zacharias. You see, traditionally, a baby boy would be named after his father or someone else in the family. On the eighth day, they would circumcise, and on the eighth day, they would call and name the child. But this child was already named. You see, like that last song we sung, and I didn't ask him to sing that song. Go away with tradition. Go away with religion. Lord, it's about you. And maybe he's teaching them a little lesson here, because traditionally, it's not biblical to name a child after circumcision, but that's just the way they traditionally did. And they traditionally did it after, again, the father's line. Here is Zacharias. They said, we're going to name him Zacharias, right? Well, look at verse 60. And his mother, Elizabeth, answered and said, no. That's an important no. But that's an obedient no. No, he shall be called John. But they said to her, there is no one among your relatives who is called by this name. And then she said, well, no, she didn't say this, but I'm obeying God rather than you folks. And by the way, you guys gave me a hard time before I got pregnant. But anyway, that's a different discussion. So they made signs to the father. They ignored Elizabeth. That's you see that in there? And so they made signs to the Father what he would have him called. Now, if you're just joining us into this study, and we'll talk about it here in a minute, Zacharias, the husband of Elizabeth, did not believe that God could do such a thing as invigorate him and his wife to have a child. And so they're trying to ask this guy and ask John, and then he said, what's that? So they give him a tablet, and he wrote, his name is John. And so they all marveled. I mean, see how deep tradition can get us to a point where we're overriding the scriptures? That we're so deep, and there's good tradition, don't get me wrong, right? We love to have a potluck, right, after certain services, even though it has nothing to do with pot or luck. We have our own, if you're not from the 70s, don't worry about it. We have our own little tradition. Again, those things, as long as they don't butt up against or contradict the scriptures. Elizabeth told her people, her child shall be named John, which puzzled them because they knew of no John in the family. She was following through on God's command of his name. And when they tried to ask Zacharias, who was still mute at this time, he began to print, his name is John. And it's at that point, and in his obedience to follow through of what God told him, what his son was going to be named, notice, God opened his mouth, and he could speak once again. It says, verse 64, immediately his mouth was open and his tongue loosed, and he spoke praising God. I love that. The first words out of his mouth after 9 months of Chewbacca, was that he praised God. That he praised God. He's been wanting to praise God after that whole moment when he saw Gabriel. And he praises God. I love that. He praises God. Here is a man, Zacharias, who lived by, show me and I will believe. Is that the way you live? Well, I'm not going to believe unless I see it. Well, believe it, then you'll see it. No, I got to see it, then I'll believe. Well, just believe, and then you'll see. You'll see what God will do. And I'm talking about your heart. I'm talking about salvation. I'm talking about your soul, first and foremost. See, this guy here, he's a priest. He saw the angel Gabriel, and yet he still continued to live in that show me and I will believe. But yet now his faith has been restored along with his heart and testimony, and he understands to never question God's word. He has a testimony now. You know, it's interesting, when I was studying Zacharias, it brought me to Psalm 119. And in Psalm 119:67, in the NLT, it says, I used to wander off until you disciplined me, but now I closely follow your word. Think about that. And then verse 71, it is good for me that I have been afflicted, that I may learn your statutes and law. There's a purpose, guys, behind discipline, being disciplined. There's a purpose behind, you know, being afflicted, and that is by God. There's a purpose for God's chastising. There's a purpose behind that, and David knew that. And just think of David's life. I believe David wrote Psalm 119, or the psalmist, we can just say then. You know, Pastor John Corson, I've always remembered this. He writes this, quote, the shepherd's rod was also used as an instrument of correction. For if a lamb continually, persistently wandered away from the flock, the shepherd would use the rod to break its legs. Well, then he would put the lamb on his shoulders and carry it until its legs healed. And when at last the lamb was again able to walk on its own. Because of the bonding that took place during the time the shepherd carried the lamb on his shoulders, it never again wandered. Interesting when you think about that. At first it's shocking, you know. But you know what Isaiah tells us? Isaiah 53:6, all we like sheep have what? Have gone astray. We have turned everyone to his own way. And the Lord has laid on us. Is that what it says? No. The Lord has laid on him the iniquity of us all. And with the iniquity, our sins, came punishment, came discipline. You see, Jesus was struck for us that we may be humbled and grateful and not wander again. You see, we look at the cross and we see the cross and we see the graciousness of God. That he went to the cross for us. He was corrected for us, yet he was without sin. He needed no correction. He died on that cross. He spilt his blood. He paid for the sins. He took the punishment that we deserve so that we would humble ourselves, receive him, and never wander again. His name is John. John interpreted as God is gracious. And God truly gives to each of us the things we don't deserve. It's all by his grace, and we should praise him for all that as well. Well, here in verse 65, we see here the response. And the response of the gathered folks there at the temple, then fear came on all who dwelt around them. And all these sayings were discussed throughout the hill country of Judea. So not only there at the circumcision ceremony, also throughout the land and throughout the country, it spread this unique calling of John. I mean, they made a big deal about it. And verse 66, it says, and all those who heard them kept them in their hearts. All those who heard them kept them in their hearts, saying, what kind of child will this be? And the hand of the Lord was with him. When you speak forth the words of God and praising him, after 9 months of silence, it gets people talking. And we see that happening right here. The people were wondering what kind of child this John will be. And they knew that the hand of the Lord was upon him. But Gabriel answered that question earlier in Luke chapter 1. For he will be great in the sight of the Lord, and shall drink neither wine nor strong drink. He will also be filled with the Holy Spirit, even from his mother's womb. And he will turn many of the children of Israel to the Lord their God. He will also go before him in the spirit and power of Elijah to turn the hearts of the fathers to the children and the disobedient to the wisdom of the just, to make ready a people prepared for the Lord. That is what kind of child that he will be. And with that, Zacharias, notice verse 67, now his father Zacharias was filled with the Holy Spirit, and he began to prophesy, and prophesied. Now, as we mentioned, God had not spoken or made known his word since Malachi last prophesied. It had been 400 years until Gabriel personally spoke for God to Zacharias, and then later to Mary when he visited her, speaking, representing God. But now publicly, God will speak through Zacharias, and we know it is of the Holy Spirit because the Bible tells us there, right there, of the Holy Spirit. Luke here, he writes and he tells us he was filled with the Holy Spirit. Now, we also noted, and we told you last time or a few times ago, that in the Old Testament, the work of the Holy Spirit was different as it is today in the New Testament, or we can say under the covenant of grace. Back then, it was limited. It was selective by God to certain folks at certain times and for specific purposes. Here are some, I'll give you some names where you can see this happening later in your notes. You can write Joseph, Bezalel. Bezalel was the craftsman who built the tabernacle. And I love that section. Those of you in school of ministry, we kind of went over it a little bit. Because God is a God of excellence. And he wanted the tabernacle, as well as the temple, he wanted the people, or at least the leader, to be spirit-filled as he does the work of God. I love that. We read of Joshua and Gideon and Jephthah and Samson and David, to name a few. And here we read of Zacharias, and we read of Elizabeth and Mary were filled with the Spirit of God. And of course, John, who was filled from the womb, again, for specific purposes and reasons. However, there will come a time when an outpouring of God's Spirit will fall upon all flesh, not only selected men and women like the Old Testament. Joel chapter 2, verse 28 tells us, "And it shall come to pass, and it has, afterward, that I will pour out my Spirit on all flesh. Your sons and daughters shall prophesy. Your old men shall dream dreams." I like dreaming. "Your young men shall see visions." I can still see, all right? We know that this took place, according to Luke, who is the author of the gospel, in the book of Acts, at the birth of the church, under the new covenant. "And for all who call upon the name of the Lord, the Holy Spirit will come, and he will tabernacle in your heart, and he will come upon you to do the will of God, the purpose that God has for each one of us as we receive him in obedience and kneeling down and confessing that we are sinners in need of a Savior. It all has taken place. So the Holy Spirit has Zacharias here as he fills him and falls upon him to prophesy. Now, if you've read ahead, you would notice the first thing he prophesies about is the Messiah, is Jesus Christ, because he's always first. He's the Messiah, the coming Savior, who will give to us the Holy Spirit that we just spoke of there in that upper room. That's where it started. As he ascended, the Holy Spirit descended, in a sense, to empower the 120 to go out and begin the Great Commission, which is for all of us. It's not just for them. It was for all of us to preach the gospel, to tell others about Christ, and to tell them about the new covenant that they can now be under. So here he, under the inspiration of the Holy Spirit, he will begin to first speak about Jesus. Then he will focus on his own son's purpose, again being used by God. Let's walk through that. Verse 68. "Blessed is the Lord God of Israel, for he has visited and redeemed his people." Now, yes, he has visited. At this point, Mary is 3 months pregnant with who? With Jesus. So the beginning of that is being fulfilled. The beginning there, as he will come into the world, like every one of us have come into the world, yet without sin, and yet he comes into the womb as God. Never stop being God. And here he says, I love it how he has visited and has redeemed. The purpose is to rescue upon payment. Is that what that word means? There he is in the womb of Mary, about to visit us. There he says, to redeem his people. and has raised up a horn of salvation. The strength and the power of what that word horn means. A salvation for us. A very strength. And how does he do it? Again, he does it through the cross. And the cross was not a weak means to save us. A cross, according to Zacharias here, is this horn of salvation, the strength of salvation. Jesus was a strong, strong man. Jesus was a man, an obedient son. Jesus was one who would go to that cross, knowing the strength will come out of that, of his death and salvation. So don't think the cross being weak. And there he says, salvation for us in the house of his servant David, that is through whom the Messiah would come, the line, the lineage. We will read of the lineage of what Luke will tell us here in a few chapters. And when we read of the lineage of Joseph and we read of the lineage of Mary, and they both come from the line of David. He says in verse 70, as he spoke by the mouth of his holy prophets, who have been since the world began, that we should be saved from our enemies and from the hand of all who hate us. I mean, notice it says from the beginning. And it was there in the beginning where the prophecy of Genesis 3:15 was written and down by Moses, yet spoken by God. And it begins.

0: there the redemptive story, that the seed of the woman will crush the enemy, Satan. I love that. But unfortunately, when Jesus begins his ministry, in about 30 years from this point, the people, his own, would reject him. Today, people reject him. Today, people reject grace. Today, people reject salvation. They reject Jesus as their Lord and Savior. Can you believe that? It was very prominent then. He came to his own, and his own rejected him. What do they want? They wanted a mighty warrior. They thought salvation was being freed from the Roman Empire. They wanted a military Messiah. They didn't want this peaceful Messiah, the Prince of Peace prophesied, who came to conquer a greater battle, who came to overcome a greater captivity. And that was the captivity of our sins and the decay of it, to come and set the souls free, to give us the Holy Spirit. Verse 72, to perform the mercy promised to our fathers and to remember his holy covenant, the oath which he swore to our father Abraham. So to answer that phone, but it must be the president, because it got to be important. So just get the scene, man. You know, it goes back and forth, but they're there, they're circumcising the child, that whole thing, and then he speaks. He hadn't spoken in 9 months, and what he first has to say under the baptism, we can say, or the Holy Spirit, is through prophecy. And just prophesying about the times that they're living in, telling them, guys, look at this. These are some great times. He's visited us as he said he would. He's come to bring redemption and freedom. They're thinking Roman Empire. No, it's of your souls. It's the captivity, the chains that sin keeps us in. To perform mercy promised to our fathers and to remember his holy covenant, the oath which he swore to our father Abraham. The covenant spoken here by Luke, if you want to write it down, is Genesis 22. Go over there to Genesis chapter 22 with me. Genesis is the first book of the Bible. Go to verse 22. We have time. Genesis 22, we'll read this covenant beginning in verse 16. Well, we can begin in verse 15. Genesis 22, verse 15. You're a lot of you are already familiar with this. Then the angel of the Lord called to Abraham a second time out of heaven and said, by myself I have sworn, says the Lord, because you have done this thing and have not withheld your son, your only son. So what's the background? The background is, remember, Abraham said, God told Abraham, take your son, your only son, and I want you to offer him there on the mount that I will show you, which was Mount Moriah, the same mount that Jesus himself died on the cross. It's a wonderful study. If you don't come away with wet eyes after reading this chapter, we need to prick you with some pins or something. And so get that. And he did, and we know that God stopped Abraham. Remember? Abraham, Abraham. And he stopped him from plunging that knife, because Abraham thought in his mind, somehow, some way, God's going to have to bring my son back to life through the ashes. I will offer him. I will put him on the fire. I will put him there. But somehow, because he's this son, he's this promised son, he's going to have to resurrect him. God stops him and says, I see your faith is great, you know, God will provide. It was the place was called God will provide, and he did later. What was it later? 3,000 years from that point, maybe 4,000 years later, there on the same mount, God offered his own son. And so he says, again, back to 15 or 16, by myself I have sworn, says the Lord, because you have done this thing and have not withheld your son, your only son. Here it is. Blessing I will bless you, and multiplying I will multiply your descendants as the stars of the heaven, as the sand which is on the seashore, and your descendants shall possess the gate of their enemies. In your seed, notice that doesn't say seeds, right? Doesn't Paul correct us in that? Correct me if I'm not right. Paul corrects. He goes, he didn't say seeds, right? Seed. Singular. Who's that? Who's that seed?
1: Jesus.
0: All right, I love hearing that name. In your seed, all the nations of the earth shall be blessed because you have obeyed my voice. I love that. Let's get back to Luke. Mark that, note it, study it. You'll be blown away if you've never studied Genesis 22. And so that's what he says. That's what he is saying here, you know, of this covenant that he made with Abraham. This mercy, the mercy promise to our fathers, and to remember his holy covenant, the oath which he swore to our father Abraham. He's saying, this is taking place, guys. Zacharias is preparing them for the one who will prepare others for the Christ to come. I love it. God will not go back on his word. If you take nothing else out of here this Sunday, God will not go back on his word. God does not forget his promises. Numbers 23:19, God is not a man that he should lie, nor a son of man that he should repent. Has he said, and will he not do? Or has he spoken, and he will not make it good? And the church said, yes, right? Yes. That's the God we serve. That's the precious God we serve. Jesus came the first time to carry out the mercy promised as the Lamb of God who takes away the sins of the world, dealing first with the enemy of our soul. He's coming again to carry out the mercy promised as the Lion of tribe of Judah to destroy our enemies and to rule and reign as we serve him. And as we studied the book of Revelation a few weeks ago and ended it, he says in 74, to grant us that we, being delivered from the hand of our enemies, might serve him without fear in holiness and righteousness before him all the days of our life. Guys, they had no other master to serve at that time but Rome. And Rome was a taskmaster, leaving them exhausted and distressed, hopeless. But God created us and God creates us to and saved us to serve him. To serve him. And he saved us from our enemies. The enemies of the flesh, of pride, of self, the enemy of sin. Which is all self-serving. Me, myself, and I, the unholy Trinity. To serve him. Those are our enemies, truly, today, the unholy Trinity. But he saved us. He created us to serve him without fear, but by faith. But by faith. He says in 75, in holiness and righteousness. In holiness, it speaks of my right attitude. How's our attitude in serving him? And righteousness, that is my actions before him, the right actions, being right before God, being holy before God, making holy decisions, passing everything through our Lord. Not cutting corners, not lying, not cheating. Well, it's just a white lie. It's a lie. I'm just taking a little off the top. It's a little. It's a little too much. Well, my taxes, you know, I got a big family. Trust God. And every little thing, every little thing, holiness and righteousness spring forth in an abundance of joy, because we don't have to worry. We don't have to look over our shoulders. We're doing things right. We're to the best of our ability. We're not perfect, but in many things we can choose to do right. I like that, waking up not having to worry. What lie do I have to keep today? Who am I going to meet? It's just, man, I like those two words, holiness and righteousness. Lord, may they spring up from our hearts always. Well, now, as we close, he's going to address his son. The purpose of, so God first, always, right? The Messiah, the coming Messiah. Now his son, the one who's going to go before and get the land and the people ready for him. He personalizes his words about his son in verse 76. And you, child, and I can just see him, I can just see him holding John, this newborn, this eight-day-old baby, as I held every one of my kids, as I've held all my grandkids, I raised them up like a Lion King, and I do the whole enchilada, and then we eat enchiladas. But he says, and you, child, will be called the prophet of the highest. Being the last of the Old Testament prophets. We shared that with you, right? For you will go before the face of the Lord. I just love how he's writing this. The prophet of the highest. Going before the face of the Lord to prepare his ways. Jesus and John are relatives. They're related. They're cousins, all right? I'm tired of these commentary. Well, you can't really call them cousins. We're going to call them cousins. Well, Mary and Elizabeth, you really can't. It's just... Anyway. It's just a neat bond that they have. You guys know the story, right? You've seen the series on TV and just how Jesus goes and talks with him. And I just love that. I can't wait till we get to that time. But he was okay. I must decrease. Because he has to increase. Amen? That should always be our heart as well. We'll be called the prophet of the highest, where you will go before the face of the Lord to prepare his ways, to give knowledge of salvation to his people by the remission of their sins. How would you like that calling to do? And this is all in fulfillment of Isaiah 40. The voice of one crying in the wilderness, prepare the way of the Lord, make straight in the deserts a highway for God. Every valley shall be exalted, and every mountain hill brought low. The crooked places shall be made straight, and the rough places smooth. The glory of the Lord shall be revealed, and all flesh shall see it together. For the mouth of the Lord has spoken. It's fulfillment. It's Zacharias, he knew scripture. He was a priest, and yet here he's prophesying, and it's matching. God's word will not contradict God's word. And I love that. It's backing up, if you would, but it's still God's word, because the Spirit has Luke to write this. What exactly happened? What exactly happened that day? And as he's writing under the inspiration of the Holy Spirit, it is aligning with Isaiah's prophecy. Verse 78, through the tender mercy of our God, with which the day spring from on high has visited us, the day spring. I love.
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1: Whatever you're going through tonight, whatever you're facing, whatever you need in your life tonight, the King of Kings is sitting on the throne waiting for you like Nehemiah to pray, to ask, and to wait until the answer comes. God wants to answer our prayers. 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

0: 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Today's lesson continues our journey through the book of Nehemiah, and we're glad to have you with us for encouragement to daily step out in faith with the Lord. You'll see that like Nehemiah, when you seek God's face and trust His power, He can help you navigate obstacles that appear to have no workaround and challenges that feel too powerful to overcome. Today's study is titled, Nehemiah's Prayer Answered. Here's Roll Race in the book of Nehemiah.
1: Tonight, if you have your Bible, turn with me to the book of Nehemiah, chapter 2. If you remember, let's go a little bit back from last week in the book of Nehemiah, when Nehemiah was introduced in the court of the king by the name of Artaxerxes. Nehemiah had been born in Persia, and he had been there when his parents were carried away into captivity, when God punished the people of God for 70 years as King Nebuchadnezzar came and made 3 sieges against the city of Jerusalem. And now Nehemiah's parents are dead. He's been living there since his birth, and now he's probably in his 30s or 40s, and he has been the cupbearer to the king, which was a very different and difficult and dangerous occupation to have at this particular time, tasting food, drinking the wine, making sure that the king wasn't poisoned, and if he was, then the cupbearer would be the first one to die before the king. And so as Nehemiah is introduced in chapter 1, he receives a report from his brother Hananiah. And he begins to ask him, hey, how is Jerusalem? How are the people there doing? When Nehemiah began to hear about the situation that was going down in Jerusalem, he was crushed with the bad news. And what he did is that he began to pray and to fast and to mourn and to just really wait upon God, because the people were in great distress. Let me read it once again. They said to me, the survivors who are left from the captivity in the province there are in great distress and great reproach. And the wall of Jerusalem is also broken down and its gates are burned with fire. And so it was when I heard these words that I, Nehemiah, sat down and wept and mourned for many days, and I was fasting and praying before the God of heaven. Incredible man Nehemiah was. Now we pick it up in chapter 2. Look what happens. How God answers prayer. And it came to pass in the month of Nisan, in the 20th year of King Artaxerxes, when wine was before him, that I, Nehemiah, took the wine and gave it to the king. And now I had never been sad in his presence before. Notice how he's telling us the story. Now, what's interesting here is that not only is Nehemiah been praying and fasting for 4 months, but this is God's perfect divine time in the history of world history and Jewish history. This is March 14, 445 B.C. You say, what's the big deal about that? Well, to us, it's nothing. But this is now the beginning of Daniel chapter 9, verses 24 to 27 of what? Of the 70th week of Daniel. This is the beginning of it, where God will fulfill, remember, 490 years? From the time the commandment was given to rebuild the walls in Jerusalem, this is where it starts. Remember this. From now until the end of the Old Testament, 49 years will be fulfilled. And then by the time Christ enters the city of Jerusalem on a donkey, Matthew 21, 400 years between Malachi and Matthew, called the silent years, where no prophet spoke, but there was history being made by the Persians, by the Roman Empire, by the Grecians. And then there in Matthew 21, when Jesus enters the city in Jerusalem, sitting on a donkey as they're spreading the palms on the floor and they're waving him and saying, Hosanna, Hosanna. It's April the 6th, 32 AD. 483 years to the T, prophetically speaking, according to Daniel chapter 9, verse 24 to 27. He said 490. Why 483? Because the last 7 years of world history have not been fulfilled yet. That's the last 7 years of world history called the tribulation period. This is where it all starts right here. In chapter 2. Listen to what he says. This is so incredible. Watch this. Verse 2. Therefore the king said to me, why is your face sad since you are not sick? Good question. This is nothing, notice, but sorrow of heart. And so I became dreadful and afraid. Check this out. Verse 3. And I said to the king, may the king live forever. Why should my face not be sad when the city, the place of my father's tombs, lies waste and its gates are burned with fire? Remember, he's been praying, and God says to him, now Nehemiah, speak up. This is the time. I think that we should be able to learn from Nehemiah, there are times to keep quiet and there are times to speak when we pray. Not blabbing off to people what we prayed about, but waiting on God's perfect time. And when it's time, God will say, now speak. And it was perfect timing when he spoke out. Why? Because this is the time where God not only stirs up things, but this is the time where God speaks to the heart, or to the king's heart. And Nehemiah gets what he's been praying for. He says in verse 3 again, and I said to the king, may the king live forever. Why should my face not be sad when the city and the place of my father's tombs lie waste and its gates are burned with fire? Did you notice that he didn't say the city of Jerusalem? Because the king already in the past had worked with that guy by the name of Rehum. He had been working with him, that Samaritan official, in tearing down and oppressing the people. But now God is changing his heart to help the people. Interesting. Here he is. Verse 4. And then the king said to me, what is your request? And so what does he do? I love it. He prayed. He said a quick prayer, dear Lord Jesus. He just bowed down and prayed real quickly. I think we can learn from Nehemiah that Nehemiah was not a sporadic speaking out, but he really had a mission. He really had a purpose. He was seeing the target, not missing the target. Because here we see Nehemiah in this great request that is given. And the king says, whatever you want, I'll do for you. What do you want? And what does he do? He bows his head very quickly. And behind his lips, in quietness, he wants to align himself with what? With the purposes and the will of God, not his will. Let us learn from that. Look what he says. And I said to the king, if it pleases the king, and if your servant has found favor in your sight, I ask that you send me to Judah, to the city of my father's tombs, that I may rebuild it. Wow, that's a big request. He's talking to a guy that helped what? To knock down and to destroy part of the city. Imagine that. Here he's talking to him. Check this out, verse 6. And then the king said to me, the queen also sitting beside me, how long will your journey be? Good question. Notice that. And when will you return? And so it pleased the king to send me, and I set a time before him. Interesting. Can you imagine that? You know how long he would be gone? He would be gone 12 years. 12 years, he would get permission to leave the presence of the king. God's timing. Not only 12 years would he be permitted to go, but the king would send bodyguards with him on his way with letters written by the king's hand and signed by the king's seal so nobody would mess with him. Protection. He said, "How long will your journey be, and when will you return?" And so it pleased the king to send me, and I set a time before him. You see? This is an opportunity given to him. God gives us so many opportunities that when the opportunity is given, listen, go through the door. Don't wait. If God is for us, who can be against us? But if he closes the door, then don't try to force yourself through the door. Stand back. Wait on the Lord. The door had been shut. The door's wide open. God's sitting on the throne, controlling all the destinies of men and history. We need to remember that. Whatever you're going through tonight, whatever you're facing, whatever you need in your life tonight, the King of Kings is sitting on the throne waiting for you, like Nehemiah, to pray, to ask, and to wait until the answer comes. God wants to answer our prayers. God wants to use our lives.
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1: Imagine not only Nehemiah receiving permission to go to Jerusalem, but it's prophetical. March 14, 445 BC, the beginning of the 70th week of Daniel. The 490 years that have to be fulfilled. It starts right here in chapter 2, verse 1. And it actually doesn't end in Matthew 21. 483 years are fulfilled when Jesus enters the city of Jerusalem, and then the 1 week left, which makes 490 at the second coming of Jesus Christ. You know what that makes me feel like? Oh man, it makes me feel so good. Because you know why? You and I can do the same thing. We can pray for such a time as this. And check this out. This is so neat. Verse 7. He goes on to say this: "Furthermore, I said to the king, if it pleases the king, let letters be given to me for the governors of the region beyond the river Euphrates, that they must permit me to pass through until I come to Judah. If you can, give me some letters so nobody will bug me and nobody will come against me, and I can have free passage all the way through Jerusalem. All the way through. Nobody will be able to stop me." And check this out, verse 8. "And a letter to Asaph, the keeper of the king's forest, that he must give me timber to make beams for the gates of the citadel, and notice, and that pertain to the temple, for the city wall, and for the house that I will occupy. And the king granted them to me according to who? To the good hand of my God upon me." Interesting. Underline that. He's giving glory to God for everything. Not only am I going to give you protection, I'm going to give you the timber, I'm going to give you the money, and I'm going to give you a house. Interesting. And then what? And then check this out, verse 9. "And then I went to the governors in the region beyond the river Euphrates and gave them the king's letters. And now the king had sent captains of the army and horsemen with me." And then notice, when Sanballat the Horonite and Tobiah the Ammonite official heard it, they were deeply disturbed that a man had come to seek the well-being of the children of Israel. They were mad. They said, "Oh no, somebody's coming to help them. We got to get rid of this guy." Now you know how Satan feels when you get saved and God wants to use your lives. He becomes like a Tobiah and a Sanballat. And now here comes Nehemiah, and his enemy is there waiting for him. Waiting for him. And so I came to Jerusalem and was there for 3 days. And check this out. The first thing he does, he gets to Jerusalem. He doesn't act like a big shot. He's very humble. He doesn't even tell anybody. You know what a good leader does? He gets to Jerusalem, and at night, he sneaks out with his donkey, and he goes out and examines the problem in the city. That's good leadership. Watch what happens. This is so cool. And then I got up at night, and a few men with me. And I told no one what my God had put in my heart to do at Jerusalem. You see? This is so beautiful. Notice, God already had put something in his heart. And sometimes God will put something in your heart, and you don't have to tell anybody. People may think you're crazy, but you know what God has told you to do. And you gotta do it. Do it fully. Watch what happens. And I told no one what my God had put in my heart to do at Jerusalem. Nor was there any animal with me except the one which I rode. And then I went out by night through the valley gate and the serpent well and the refuge gate and the view of the walls in Jerusalem, which were broken down and its gates were burned down. So what is he doing? He's doing a survey of the city. He's surveying the problem, and God already has given him the solution to the problem because God spoke to him. Verse 14. And then I went on to the fountain gate in the king's pool, but there was no room for the animal under the pass because it was in shambles. And then I went up by night by the valley and viewed the walls, and then I turned back and enter by the valley gate and so return. And then the officials did not know where I had gone or what I had done. And I had not yet told the Jews, the priests, the nobles, the officials, or others who did that work. Notice, he didn't go as a big shot. He did not go impressing people. He did not speak out of turn. What did he do? God set him up to go back, gave him everything, and the first thing that he does is he does his homework before he speaks to his people. He's not going to make up the plan here. He already has a plan. Why? He's already been out to look at the problem, and he's looking for a solution. He comes back, and he takes a survey, and then when he's ready to talk to the people, he has an answer for the people. Watch again. This is so cool. And then verse 17, and then I said to them, you see the distress that we are in, how Jerusalem lies waste and its gates are burned with fire. What is he trying to do? He's trying to say, we have a problem, you guys. Do you understand? Do we all agree? We have a problem. He says, how Jerusalem lies waste, its gates are burned with fire. Come, let us, here's the encouragement, come, let us build the wall of Jerusalem that we may no longer be a reproach. You guys, you want to get rid of your enemy? Build your spiritual walls in your life. The walls are walls of protection. It keeps the enemy out. Watch this, verse 18. And I told them of the hand of my God, which had been good upon me, and also of the king's words that he had spoken to me. And so they said, notice, let us arise up and build. And then they set their hands on the good work. Isn't that neat? A good leader gathers people together. He unifies them. He exhorts them. He gets them excited. And do what? The work of God. In 52 days, they will build the walls of Jerusalem. With all kinds of oppression, all kinds of problems. What do we get to chapter 4 and 5? Incredible. Because it says they had a willing mind and a willing heart to work. That's what's so cool. A willing mind and a willing heart. They got place in their hearts. That's the only way anything will ever get done. Nothing will get done if people are not united. He lets them know about God and his life and the work of God. And then in verse 19, notice the opposition. The moment you set your mind to rebuild the walls of your house spiritually speaking, guess what happens? Satan will come after you. I guarantee it. I put my life on it. Look what he says. But when Sanballat, the Horonite, Tobiah, the Ammonite, and the official, and Geshem, the Arab, heard of it, they laughed at us and despised us and said, "What is this thing that you are doing? Will you rebel against the king?" Notice the harassment immediately. The enemy's opposition against what? Against the work of God. It's not against you. It's against God. Opposition when people are getting ready to serve God, to do the will of God. You're going to have opposition. And then what? "And so I answered them." Notice his confidence in God. Instead of afraid. "And so I answered them and said to them, hey, the God of heaven himself will prosper us. Therefore, we his servants will get up and we will build. But you have no heritage or right or memorial in Jerusalem." Hey, get lost. I love this guy. "You don't have no part with us, so keep quiet. God sent me. God's going to do it. And you have nothing to do with it." Notice that. I love it. God's in control of their lives. Again, listen to what he said. "And so I answered them and said to them, the God of heaven himself," notice again, "will prosper us." Listen, we cannot prosper without the hand of God. I don't care if you're a business person. You say, "Well, I'm making a lot of money." Hey, that's great, but God can give and God can take away. The number one thing is being God first in your life. God has to be first. First in everything that you do. Why? Because he will prosper you spiritually first of all. It doesn't mean always financially. That happens too. But listen, "And I answered them and said to them, the God of heaven himself will prosper us. Therefore, because of this, we, his servants, will get up and do what? And build." Build. "But you have no heritage or right or memorial in Jerusalem." What does that speak of? The sovereignty of God. And at the same time, what? You never allow flesh, your flesh, to overrule your life. You don't let people that are ungodly do the work of God. You separate yourself from them. And you get up to their face and say, "You have no part in God's work." Separation. "Be you not unequally yoked together with an unbeliever. What fellowship has light with darkness?" You see? Nehemiah makes a stand. What does he do? He draws the lines in the sand. This is what we're going to do. And the people are following the godly leader to accomplish the work of God.
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1: Welcome to The Word Made Plain with Senior Pastor Tony Clark of Calvary Chapel, Newport News in Virginia. Currently, Pastor Tony is teaching through the book of Romans. 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
2: All right, Romans chapter 12 and verse 1. Lord, thank you for this time in your word. We pray, God, that your Holy Spirit would move, that you'll give us understanding of your word, that you will clear our hearts and minds, free us to hear from you, Lord. Let your spirit speak precious truths into our hearts so we can obey you and follow you more closely and become more like Jesus, we pray in Jesus' name. Amen. All right, Romans chapter 12 and verse 1. You know, it says, I beseech you, therefore, brethren, by the mercies of God, that you present your bodies a living sacrifice, holy and acceptable to God, which is your reasonable service. And so as we kicked off this verse last week, you know, I realized I didn't finish this verse. And so I got to a certain point. I remember as I was studying some weeks ago, I got to a certain point and I said, you know, I'll pick it back up later, and forgot that I needed to finish this verse. So that's what today is about. Created to worship God. We already saw Paul coming to the believers. This is the second half of the book of Romans. The first half is dealing with chapters 1 through 11. This is the second half of the book. And Paul is coming like a commanding officer, urging them, beseeching them to do something. We know this from the Greek word used for beseech is parakaleo, and that was used in extra biblical writings to describe a commanding officer encouraging, urging, beseeching his troops before they went out to battle. So Paul said, I'm your spiritual commanding officer coming alongside of you to do something. There seems to be an urgency in the voice of Paul because he urges them, he beseeches them to do something. And we talked about that last week, to present their bodies as a living sacrifice. And we talked about what that means, to be a living sacrifice. A living sacrifice can get on and off the altar because it's alive. And we talked about how our entire humanness has been affected by sin. And Paul gave us graphic terms of that in Romans chapter 3 and verses 13 through 18. He told us in graphic terms how our tongues, they have poison under them. We full of cursing and anger, and he began to walk down the body and to show us how sin has devastated our humanness. It's devastated us in a way. This is why we must present our bodies as a living sacrifice on the altar of God. Because our entire humanness, our humanness is that which cooperates with sin. Our entire humanness has been affected, and not only affected, but devastated by sin. So if we're to present our bodies as a living sacrifice in order to worship God, because we were created to worship God, but our body appetites and desires get in the way and keep us from worshiping God, then what kind of sacrifice will be acceptable to God? Well, we see that in the next part of verse 1. It says that which is holy, a holy sacrifice. The Greek word for holy is hagios, and it carries the meaning of being set apart for a particular purpose or set apart for God's use, which shows that we were created to worship God. So Paul is saying that we should not only present our bodies as a living sacrifice, but we should be holy as well. Now, not sinless, but holy. Oh, this reminds me of the worshiper in Psalm 24 and verse 4. In order for him to enter into the hill of the Lord, he had to have clean hands and a pure heart. Jesus said a similar thing in the Sermon on the Mount in Matthew 5, verse 8. He says, "Blessed are the pure in heart, for they shall see God." The point is, we just can't approach God any kind of way. Our hands must be clean and our hearts must be pure. Oh, I believe this is one reason why we don't see God move in our lives, because our hands and hearts are dirty. In other words, we must be holy to enter into the hill where God is, because he is holy. Oh, in Isaiah 57, verse 15, it says, "For thus says the high and lofty one, one who inhabits eternity, whose name is holy." The seraphim, which were special angels with six wings, and they describe for us in Isaiah 6:3, they constantly cry out, fly around the throne of God, crying out one thing: "Holy, holy, holy is the Lord of hosts." This is repeated in Revelation chapter 4 and verse 8, where the four living creatures, which some scholars suggest that they are the seraphim in Isaiah 6, they cry out, "Holy, holy, holy, Lord God Almighty, who was, who is, and is to come." God is holy, and he requires nothing less from us. Peter tells us in 1 Peter 1 and verses 15 and 16, which says, "But as he who called you is holy, you also be holy in all your conduct." Why? Because it is written, "Be holy, for I am holy," which is a reference to Leviticus chapter 11 and verse 44. Now, what does it mean to be holy? Many of you have come out of holiness churches, or you're connected to people who are in holiness churches. Now, we know, we already established that it doesn't mean sinless, because that is impossible for us while we are here on the earth. Nor is holiness, watch this, here we go, nor is holiness manifested in no makeup, long dress, hair slicked back in a bun. Holiness is living in obedience to God's word. And when we fall short of God's standard of holiness, we repent and confess our sins to him, for he is faithful and just to forgive us of our sin and to cleanse us from all unrighteousness, like 1 John 1:9 says. This is what it means to live a holy life. Not what you outwardly wear or don't wear. And if you would notice, the standard of holiness in those churches only goes for the women. Have you noticed that? They're looking like a hot mess. And the men look like they just stepped out of a photo shoot for Pinterest. Notice that. They suited and booted, hair squared away. And the women look like they just stepped out of the 6th century BC. It's like, why is that the standard of holiness? This outward standard of holiness only goes for the women. Have you noticed that? It's crazy. So if you want to live holy to the Lord, here it's simple. It's easier said than done. But constantly read your Bible and seek to obey what you read. That's as simple as that. To show you that a holy offering is what God is looking for, the next phrase, it says it in Romans 12:1. It tells us holy, and notice it says acceptable to God. So only a holy sacrifice is what is acceptable to God. In other words, when we present our body appetites and desires as a holy living sacrifice on the altar, is it acceptable to God? I want to draw your attention to the word acceptable. The Greek word is euretos, Euaretos is the Greek word, and it means well-pleasing, especially when it comes to God. It comes from a compound Greek word, eu, which means well or good, and oresko, which means to please. So it means well-pleasing, gratifying, especially when it comes to God. And this blows me away because this is saying when we present our bodies as a living sacrifice, holy to the Lord, that it is gratifying or well-pleasing to God. That amazes me. Anytime I come across any scripture that has to do with us pleasing God, I always pay close attention to. Because that should be the desire of all Christians. It's to please God, to be well-pleasing to him. Like Colossians 1:10, it says that we'll walk worthy of him, fully pleasing him. And every time I read that in Colossians, I'm like, oh, Lord. May I live a life that's fully pleasing to you. God looked down upon Jesus in the water, said, this is my beloved son in whom I'm well pleased. And I always pause there in Matthew chapter 3, verses 16 and 17. As I'm reading through Matthew, I would just say, oh, Lord, may you look down upon me and may I be well pleasing to you. This is the desire of our hearts. Well, it should be to be well pleasing to the Lord. Some of you may say, well, hey, Pastor Tony, why should I go through all of this? Well, you mean outside of it being well-pleasing to God? Because of the next statement, which says, which is your reasonable service? The Greek word for reasonable is logikos. It is where we get our English words logic or logical from, that which belongs to reason. Paul is saying, in light of all that the Lord has done for us in chapters 1 through 11, he saved us from this wicked world. He showered us with his mercy. He will one day take us into heaven. It is only logical or reasonable that we present our bodies as a living sacrifice in worship to him. Now, the word service in the phrase reasonable service, the Greek word for service is letraia, and it means service of any kind. However, letraia was used in the Old Testament to speak of worshiping God according to the prescribed Levitical ceremonies. The writer of Hebrews uses letraia to describe the divine worship the priest gave to God in Hebrews 9 and verse 6. In other words, watch this. The priestly service was a part of Old Testament worship. So this says to us that we need to live a lifestyle of worship. Oh, this is huge. Worship is not just some songs we sing at church on Sundays or Wednesdays before the sermon. Neither is it a certain genre of music. But from this verse, it is a lifestyle. It is a lifestyle. Watch this. Watch how it all comes together. It is a lifestyle of constantly presenting our bodies as a living sacrifice on the altar of God. It's our reasonable service. It's our worship. Now, I want to draw your attention to the word worship. The Greek word is proskuneo, and it means to turn and to kiss, to adore. So every day we wake up, we put our bodies on the altar of God. We are turning and kissing the Lord, saying, Lord, I adore you more than I love fulfilling my body appetites. And this is why Paul said in 1 Corinthians 15:31, he says, I die daily. Why? Because he was saying every day I must place self on the altar to die. Because every day self wants me to do and say everything that is against God. So Paul said, I must die daily. Jesus said, if anyone in Luke 9:23, if anyone desires to come after me, let him take up his cross daily and follow after me. Paul said in Galatians 2:23, I've been crucified with Christ. Nevertheless, I live, yet not I, but Christ that lives in me, and the life I now live in the flesh, I live by the faith of the Son of God who loved me and gave himself for me. He said, I've been crucified with Christ. The last verse in the book of Galatians, he says, God forbid, in Galatians 5:14, he said, God forbid that I should glory except in the cross of our Lord Jesus Christ, by whom the world has been crucified to me and I to the world. In Galatians 5:24, it says, and those who are Christ have crucified the flesh with his passions and desires. So this is not done just once a week or once every now and then. No, every day we worship God and crucify and die to self. Every single day, putting self on the altar. Not just to look cute or get up on the altar and take selfies. No, it's to die. Jesus said, you know, you must take up your cross. That means to be crucified, to die. We're not only to deny the flesh, we're told to do that, but we're told to crucify the flesh. Crucify it, put it to death. Now, because of what is being said here, is why some translators translated the last part of this verse, our spiritual act of worship. Because when we present our bodies as a living sacrifice, it is part of our spiritual act of worship.

Love what your lifestyle showed this week. What are you showing the world around us? What are you showing your families? What type of worship are you showing your spouse? So as we can see from this verse, true worship is not about stained glass windows, choir robes, candles, incense, nor elaborate prayers. True worship is in the heart and lives of the worshiper. This is why we must worship God in spirit and in truth. In spirit, the deepest part of us, and in truth, according to the word of God. Now, with this in mind, are you a true worshiper of God? Now, many of you will answer, yes, yes, I worship God, because you judge and evaluate worship based upon how demonstrative a person is during the time music is playing, or how expressive you are when a certain genre of music is playing in your car or your home. Now, I'm not denying your emotional state during your worship time, but watch this. But does your lifestyle match your emotional time of worship? In other words, are you just as enthusiastic about living for God as you are singing about Him? This is the real question. A lot of people need to look in the mirror and ask themselves. I say this because a lot of people, you know, a lot of people's worship doesn't go beyond the church walls. Now, I say that because we only confine this thing we call a relationship with God. We only confine it to the four walls of the church. And so we will sing about God. We maybe shed a tear or two. And then once we leave here, we say we gave God His time, being an hour, hour, 15 minutes, no more, no, you know. And we've given God that time. I've noticed that there's so many people who have become jaded with church because it's just this thing that they do and they've been doing and they're just kind of tired of doing it. They've lost the passion for God. They lost something. You know, it's just like for us, sports and athletes and stuff. We see folks who are very elite, and then as the years go by, we say they lost the step. And I believe that there are a lot of people spiritually who've lost the step. That enthusiasm in theos, in God, is what enthusiasm means. There was an enthusiasm, and now that seems to be gone. Now folks almost got to drag you here because that passion, and you're trying to get it back, but you're struggling to try to get it back. I've said it many times. You remember it took one day to realize, for Mary and Joseph to realize that Jesus was missing, but it took 3 days for them to find Him. You lost the step and you're trying to get it back. It's going to take three times the effort to get it back. Get back what you lost. This thing we call the Christian life, it's a 24/7 thing. It's not just when we come here. When we come here, we're worshiping God collectively together. Then when we leave here, we still gotta live for God. Did y'all know that? We still gotta live for the Lord. Yes, we fall short. The Bible said we stumble in many things. We do. But we get back up because He is faithful and just to forgive us of our sin and to cleanse us from all unrighteousness. We have forgiveness. You know, we used to say back in the 80s that 1 John 1:9 is the Christian's bar soap.
It's where we get cleansed when we confess our sin. He is faithful and just to forgive us.

0: to cleanse us from all unrighteousness. The Lord loves us. He loves us very, very dearly. And I'm just always amazed at God's mercy and his forgiveness. I'm always amazed at that. And what he shows and how he pours it out in our lives. So don't think that God is coming down on you. No, he's trying to draw you to him. Draw you to himself. Because he knows we're just boneheaded and we blow it. He knows it. But he's trying to bring us back to what we were created to do. We were created to worship him. That's what we were created to do. We get taught the word of God to know about the God we are to worship. And we're going to be worshiping throughout eternity. So we would need to kind of get some practice while we're here. Because we're going to be worshiping him for all eternity. Now, there is something else that can keep us from presenting our bodies as a living sacrifice that is in verse 2 that we will study God's will next week. Let me conclude with this. In this message, Created to Worship Part 2, we saw that the only sacrifice that is acceptable to God is one that is holy. And the question is, are you living a holy life? If not, is it because some body part you keep taking off the altar of sacrifice? Some body part? Evaluate your life and ask God to bring it to your attention every time you're about to take your eyes, your feet, your mind, your hands off of the altar of sacrifice. And to give you the strength to leave it there. You know, it's just something how God... Just keep in mind, whenever I give you a message, the message has to first work through me first before I give it to you. But and there was a struggle this week keeping body parts on the altar. Like, come on. I'm just like, okay. Last night I was just like, okay, God, okay, what is this? What's happening here? I knew what was happening. Yeah. Because I have to live the word out just like you do. And I just said, Lord, just trying to keep these body parts on the altar. Why keep taking that body part off?
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1: I get pretty rough on the apostles sometimes. I think the last time I talked to you, I had a few choice things to say about them, which I figure when I get to heaven, they'll probably be waiting on me. It won't be Peter at the gate. It'll be James, John, the whole bunch, saying, "We've been waiting on you." And tonight I'm going to get rough on them again, but hopefully in a way that comes out good. John chapter 14 begins with a very famous statement that you can almost quote this by heart as much as you have studied it here. Jesus says, "Let not your hearts be troubled. You believe in God, believe also in me." Now, when Jesus says, "Don't let your hearts be troubled," that's a pretty good indication that they had troubled hearts. And so he's having to tell them not to be troubled. In fact, the verses immediately before, he's informing Peter of the fact that Peter is going to deny him. And of course, that can be a very troubling thing. It's like this evening did not get off to a good start as far as these guys are concerned. Now, remember, too, that these men have been together and with Jesus for about 3 years at least. And so by now they should be giants of theology, you would think, wouldn't you? But Jesus goes on and he says, "In my Father's house are many mansions. If it were not so, I would have told you." Now, I like that because this lets me know that if there's something that we don't need to know or that we know that isn't true and we might have thought it was true, Jesus would go to the trouble to let us know. I like that. But he says, "If it weren't so, I would have told you. I go to prepare a place for you." Now, if I'd have been Jesus, I would have gone to prepare a place for myself. Listen, after what he was through, I'd have said, "Oh, brother, I'm going to build myself a house." But he was the totally others-centered one, the servant-hearted one. And he says, "I go to prepare a place for you." Isn't that wonderful? He didn't change. And he was a carpenter. He's been working a couple of thousand years. Man, what's it going to be like? "And if I go and prepare a place for you, I will come again and receive you to myself, that where I am, there you may be also." Now, Jesus makes a statement that triggers something in the apostles. I love this. "And where I go, you know. And the way, you know." Thomas said to him, "Duh." Isn't that in your Bible? I think it should have been. A couple of years ago, I videotaped a 16-hour session on the Gospels. And in just preparing for it, I was made aware once again how absolutely out of it the apostles were. We have the wrong view of them, folks. Right down to the end, it says, and the disciples didn't have a clue. And so Thomas answers him and he says, "Duh, Lord, we do not know where you are going. And how can we know the way?" Now, this is after 3 years of study with the master teacher. Jesus said to him, "I am the way, the truth, and the life." I love the fact that he didn't say, "I am a way. I'm a truth. I'm sort of a life, you know." He didn't say that at all. There are many who believe that, well, like all roads lead to Rome, so all religions lead to God. Unfortunately, Rome and God are not similar. And all religions do not. In fact, there's a tendency, as you well know, for them to deceive you. And Jesus leaves no room for any discussion. He leaves no room for any alternatives. He does not, and here's a $50 word, equivocate in this area at all. He says, I am the way, the truth, the life. Now, they already knew that, see, because they had been with him, as recorded in John chapter 10, when he was explaining to them that he's the good shepherd, he's the door, he's the gate. He's the only way you come in and go out. And he explains even in that same passage, I and the Father are one. They had been with him when he said that. They should know this. Have you ever had to go through a class more than once with the Lord? Okay. You are indeed apostolic. And so Jesus makes no bones about it, as we say. I am the way, the truth, and the life. And then just to make sure that they understand the exclusiveness, he says, no one comes to the Father except through me. No one. How much room does that leave? How many other roads does this permit? Oh, I've had people even say to me, well, why do you demand that we come through Jesus? Maybe there are other ways, they will say. Maybe there are other doors. I mean, it's a big world out there. Now, folks, logically, that's similar to say, for my saying to someone, look, here are the keys to a brand new Rolls Royce. It's free. It's yours. Take it. And they said, maybe there are other Rolls Royces. Why should I take your Rolls Royce? You never know. There might be someone else. You know what I'm thinking? There's something illogical going on here. Jesus says, I am the way, the truth, the life. No one comes to the Father except through me. And he says, if you had known me, you would have known my Father also. And listen to this. From now on, like they hadn't had the chance to learn this before. They had, but they hadn't. Just like me. From now on, you know him and have seen him. Philip said to him, duh. There are several places we need to put duh in the Bible. Philip says to him, duh, Lord, show us the Father. And it's sufficient for us. Show us God and that'll be enough. Of course it would be enough. But at this point, Jesus gets a little frustrated. Have I been with you so long? And yet you have not known me, Philip? He who has seen me has seen the Father. So how can you say, show us the Father? I can hear Philip going, well, it was really easy. I just kind of said it. You know? How long have you been in this class and you hadn't figured out I'm the professor? I love it. And Jesus is frustrated here. How can you say this? Later on in this same chapter, these guys ask him, why are you revealing this to us and not to other people? And if I had been Jesus, I would have said, I've been wondering that myself. But basically, he boils it down to the fact that you love me. Now, this amazes me, and I am so grateful for this, because in John chapter 21, we discover that that qualifying moment, that graduation moment for Peter was, do you love me? If you do, feed my sheep. He didn't even ask them, do you have your act together? No. Do you understand what I've been teaching you? Uh-uh. Don't have a clue. Okay, let me see. What else could I ask for? Do you love me? Uh-huh. All right. I'll go with that. I'll take it. He even said, really, to Peter, even if you just like me, I'll settle for like, okay? But I want you to see, because the real clear message here isn't the apostles and their inadequacy. If I had been Jesus, I would have fired them all. I would have. I would have thought, I gave you guys a chance. I mean, 3 years, and you still don't even know me. But the fact that he didn't places a profound gratitude in my heart, because it means there's a chance for me to. The Lord has had every reason in the world to fire me, in every sense of the word. But he hasn't. And perhaps in your life too, you've had that opportunity to be dismissed from the kingdom. But look at this. I believe that he kept those apostles because it was his greatest possible show of grace. That if he can work with them and even call them apostles, not bepostles, remember, this is the apostles, the first team, then every one of us should hold our heads high with hope and faith, knowing that, oh, he can work with me too. Man. Now, these key phrases in here and Jesus' response to him, I hope you see that he's trying to move these men toward the exclusivity of who he is. And when the apostles are asking, show us God, and that will be enough for us, Jesus is saying, ta-dam. I am the way, I am the truth, I am the life. When you've seen me, you've seen the Father. As in John 10, he says, I and the Father are one. So he should be enough. There were plenty of clues to give them some idea of this exclusivity of Jesus had they bothered. But in a way, they didn't bother. Now, Jesus warned about this inexclusivity. He warned about the flitting around and playing with other possibilities. And he does so in the 24th chapter of Matthew, verses 23 and 24. You know, maybe in some sense I might be taking it slightly out of its timeline, but it's still adequate and appropriate. He says, then if anyone says to you, look, here is the Christ, or there, do not believe it. For false Christs and false prophets will rise and show great signs and wonders to deceive, if possible, even the elect. Oh, there are many who will try to seduce us into, oh, Christ principles or inner strengths that you can get out, or discover the God in yourself. One of the problems I have with introspection is the more I journey around inside me, the less hopeful I am that I'll ever make it. But the beautiful thing about Jesus is he is the great redeeming, totally other, and he looks at me and holds his nose and says, I love you. But there will be plenty of people who will try to tell you that, oh, he is out here. Now, there are ways, different ways that they do it. Sometimes we do it with denominations. Now, I'm not opposed to denominations per se, but only when they build walls of exclusivity that says, you want to make it to Christ? Only if my hands are laid on you. Only if you have this certain set of unique and specific beliefs that we have. Only if I dunked you in my water or something of that nature. And what they're saying is, it isn't Jesus, but it's us. And that becomes a false Christ kind of position. Sometimes it's in programs. Sometimes it's in particular gurus or teachers who will say, oh, I will lead you into understandings and depths that you've never had before and help you to discover the reality of all that you could ever possibly be and everywhere in the world. And people who hunger go for that. You see, there is a hunger in the heart of all humanity. And I'm kind of making fun of this, and I sort of apologize for that, except to say it breaks my heart because I know that they will seduce people out there, and they seduce hungry people. See, you never are seduced if you're not hungry. You can have the best smell in the world out there, but if you're not hungry, it doesn't take you. But if you're hungry, see, if you want to be in touch with something other than yourself, something that might be divine, and there are those out there who will say, hey,
2: I am a way,
1: a truth,
2: a life.
1: And people go for it. It was a Britisher doing a rather somewhat informal documentary for TV that did such an excellent job of going into Sedona, Arizona, which is a New Age center, as you know, and just walking with some of the people who were heavy into the power of those vortexes and rocks and what have you there. And so he'd walk with them with his camera, and they would say, now put your hands right here. What do you feel? Now, he was an extremely candid guy, and he did this in ways that I wouldn't have been smart enough to do. But he just said, I feel cold. Could we go inside? I think I'm going to freeze. You don't feel it? Well, I feel cold. Am I supposed to feel cold? The rocks are cold. I thought this was great. Just simple. Being who he was, and he was showing everything up. But you see, people even do that. Why? Because they hunger that maybe there's something in the rock. And, well, there is a rock in which there is something, but it's not Sedona's rock. It's the rock Christ Jesus, and it's exclusive. And if you can just get your hands up against him, see, then you'll be okay. And there'll be a lot of different things that will try to seduce you, all sorts of programs, drugs or seduction that somehow, you all remember the LSD things that went around and people were thinking, man, this really gets you in touch with God, and you knew it wasn't true, but some who were hungry went that route. It's heartbreaking because we know that there is no other name. Now, how many are left after no other name? Well, the apostles had plenty of evidence. John chapter 1, you know how it begins. In the beginning was the Word. Now, we know that that is Jesus. And the Word was with God. Now, there are groups out there who will use, they'll put an A in this next phrase, but it's not there. They will tell you, and the Word was a God. And you go, wait a minute, that's not in the Bible, is it? Well, it's our Bible. Not in ours. No. It says, and the Word was God. He was in the beginning with God. All things were made through him. How much might all be? What's left after all? Not much, is it? All things were made through him, and without him, nothing was made. How much is left after nothing? Was made without him. In him was life, and the life was the light of men. This is exclusive, folks. The Bible does not say many things were made by him. All things were made by him. Hebrews chapter 1, I love how it puts it. The writer of Hebrews couldn't have been any clearer at the beginning here about who Jesus is. And you can't read this without coming to his theme that Jesus was a better way. And he says, God, who at various times and in various ways spoke in times past to the fathers by the prophets, has in these last days spoken to us by His Son, whom He appointed heir of all things. Now, how many things might that be? How much is left after all? He's dividing it up. Okay, Jesus, you get everything. The rest of you can have whatever's left. Appointed Him heir of all things, through whom also He made the worlds. Who, speaking of Jesus, being the brightness of His glory, in other words, the expression of all that He is, and the express image of His person. In other words, the exact likeness, not a similarity, not, boy, really favors God. You know, He does a few things that seem really God-like, but no. He is the exact representation, the express image of God. So if you want to know what God is like, who do you go to? Jesus. Folks, how are we doing on the exclusivity side so far? We don't have any words yet that permit us anything other than the exclusivity of who Jesus is. And upholding all things by the word of His power. Now, how many things might that be? When He had Himself purged our sins, sat down at the right hand of the Majesty on high, having become so much better than the angels, as He has by inheritance obtained a more excellent name than they. Now, John the Baptist understood this. He spoke of Jesus in the third chapter of John, of having received the Spirit without measure. He got the whole shot. God did not just give him a little bit or enough, but He gave him absolutely everything he needed. In fact, he ends up saying the Father loves the Son and has given all things into His hand. How many things might that be? So far, this is exclusive, isn't it? Now, I'm taking you through this simply because you need to really... See, you don't need to see it, but maybe I just need to say it over and over. Jesus really is enough. When the Father placed all things in Jesus' hands, that didn't leave anything else for someone else to have in His hands. It didn't say that God placed as much in Jesus' hands as He could probably have handled with the crew He had. But He placed all things in His hand. In the 13th chapter of John, Jesus makes that as clear as possible. He says, knowing that He had come from God and was returning to God, that all things were in His hands, that the Father had placed all things in His hands. How many things might that be? And what did He do when He expresses here and knows that I have all power, all things have been placed in My hands here? What shall I do with this? What if you had that kind of power? What if you walked in here just breathing power? Lightning bolts coming out of the ends of your fingers. Power. What would you do with it? Look what Jesus does. He gets up and He washes their feet. Amazing.
0: Thanks for joining us today. 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
4: Today's Wisdom for Women is Proverbs 24, verse 7. Wisdom is too high for a fool. In the assembly at the gate, he has nothing to say. Arnold Glasgow said, "We all know a fool when we see one, but not when we are one." And so, what do you really personally think about God's wisdom? Do you truly believe it is for you, that you indeed can become a wise, godly woman? If you do not believe it's possible, that it is too hard or it would take too much study, this is foolishness. God has all the wisdom in the universe, and it is His deep desire to fill you with it. And so, first, the real question is, do you want it? Do you want to be wise? You will not get further until you decide you want wisdom. Next, do you have a dilemma in your life in which you need wisdom? Is there a situation that is confusing, complicated, even seemingly impossible to navigate? James 1 says, "If anyone lacks wisdom, let him ask God who gives to all liberally and without reproach, and it will be given to them. But let them ask in faith with no doubting, for he or she who doubts is like the wave of the sea driven and tossed by the wind." So, here is your opportunity. Will you take your specific question or dilemma directly to God in prayer right now? Will you ask in faith, believing He will give you wisdom and direction? And then, will you take that final and important step when He gives you insight? Will you apply it? This is Debbie Bryson praying that the practical wisdom of God's Word will make you wise.

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1: We've all been on the receiving end of some sort of evil behavior. And our tendency? Well, we want to repay evil for evil, right? Pastor Damian Kyle says that, well, that only makes matters worse.
2: If you're anything like me, is that when somebody does something evil to me, is I want to do evil back. I won't ask anybody for a show of hands related to that, but maybe just nod your head if I'm not alone here in the room. But evil for evil puts us on a very, very dangerous path, and God knows it. So the command isn't just for the other person, it's for our own safety as well. And if I repay evil for evil, then I have the potential then to become as evil as the person who's done the evil to me, or even worse.

0: At the end of 1 Thessalonians, we find a series of powerful, short exhortations designed for everyone in the body of Christ. We'll zoom in on a couple of them here today on According to the Scriptures, and they include comforting the faint-hearted, upholding the weak, and being patient with everyone. Here's Pastor Damian Kyle in 1 Thessalonians chapter 5, starting with verse 14, as we continue our series, While We Wait.
1: He says further in verse 14 that we're to comfort the faint-hearted. And the faint-hearted refers to those in a local church that are easily discouraged in the Christian life. So they are in need of more encouragement than the average person that is a Christian within the church, and encouragement to continue to press forward in the Christian life, to be told, don't worry, God's got a firm grip on you, you're doing good, just keep moving forward, you're going to be fine. And sometimes the faint-hearted can be a drain at times, otherwise there would be no need for this exhortation from Paul. But it's good to put ourselves in the shoes, their shoes, because all of us have been faint-hearted at one time or another in our Christian lives, where this kind of comfort has been meaningful to us, and to realize that for us as a local church, that the health of a local church is not measured solely on the basis of those who can leap tall buildings at a single bound spiritually, but in our attitude toward the faint-hearted and our treatment of the faint-hearted, our care for them. So the church, a local church, moves forward together. There's the recognition of that as a church family. We don't leave anyone behind or neglect them. I remember having exposure to a little church called Valley Bible Chapel in Napa, California. It exists to this day, and it was ultimately affiliated with Plymouth Brethren Church. And because it was in Napa, and Napa at that time, Napa still has Napa State Hospital, but then it was a booming kind of thing before state cuts and that kind of thing. And my mom was in and out of there frequently. And so she began to know people. It's how she learned about the church. And so many of the people that would be in the state hospital for a time would then come out, and relationally, they knew people in Valley Bible, and they would come into that church, and it would be their church. And these were people who had a lot of problems and a lot of difficulties in their life that they were coping with. And that church was unfailing in comforting the faint-hearted. Whatever a person needed legitimately to keep moving forward, they did that. And they have my respect all the way through this life and into the next one for it. And we're to do the same thing. He says in verse 14, we're to uphold the weak, that is the spiritually weak. So this is upholding Christians who find themselves weak all of the time spiritually, or they find themselves in a season of weakness where they feel weak in the face of temptation in their life, or they feel weak in the face of spiritual growth, taking a step of faith related to ministry, or sometimes they're on the weak side of the practice of Christian liberties, or they are weak, spiritually weak in the face of false doctrine. They seem to kind of fall for everything that comes down the pike, and we're told that we are to uphold them. And the word uphold is a very strong word. It means to hold firm to hold up, to support. In other words, to let them know you're not alone. We're here to support you. How can we help you? How can we pray for you? And then to do that. And without that being an element of a local church, then what will happen is every person, every Christian who is spiritually weak for whatever reason or not, as like a characteristic of their life, or they find themselves in seasons of spiritual weakness. Without this kind of care of upholding the weak, then the weak brother runs the risk of just drifting off, as one commentator put it, and finally vanishing altogether. And so all of us have a part in knowing a Christian. Again, it can take a long time before leadership in a church can know this is happening in someone's life. Typically, 2, 3, 4 other people know about it almost instantaneously, and to come alongside and to uphold the weak. And I know that many of you do that. He says further in verse 14 that we're to be patient with all. Now, all is a pretty inclusive word, isn't it? I looked it up, and it means all. Here we have the reminder that in any kind of a organism like a local church to survive, we're going to have to show a lot of patience toward one another, and that's just part of the deal. And to realize as we extend patience in our dealings and treatment in view of other people, that just as many people are showing that toward us, but we're only acutely conscious of the patience we're giving out. And it's good to be reminded of the fact that it's working both ways. You just don't see it. Sometimes you'll see a poster, or I remember seeing t-shirts with this, "Be patient with me. God hasn't finished me with me yet." And so it's not my cup of tea in terms of it's a little whatever, but if you're wearing that t-shirt this morning, I'm sorry if I've offended you and not knowing that you are wearing it, but I do like the reminder. I do like the reminder. I like what it says. And every one of us has feet of clay. Every one of us is going to require patience on other from other people while we grow in our Christian life, and we're going to need to extend it to others. Each of us are a project of God. And so you have a family, a physical family. In a physical family, children have their own individual path to physical and emotional maturity. And some move much more quickly. They accomplish things. They reach a certain maturity earlier than some of the other children do. And they can make the other children look late. But then the ones that look late, they hit their stride later, and they often then excel the first. And it's the same thing related to spiritually in a church family. And so and it requires patience. And it's nice as we grow in the Lord to discover that the things that used to get us impatient about others, we can look on them now and say, you know, it's completely normal. I remember when I was in that place, and, you know, they'll grow out of it. They'll see it a different way further down the road, but I can't expect a maturity of them now in that regard any more than people could have expected of me in that circumstance or in that place in their Christian life, and to develop that kind of patience, which of course is a work of the Holy Spirit producing it within our lives, since it's a fruit of the Holy Spirit. He tells us further in verse 15, see the progress we're making? "See that no one renders evil for evil to anyone, but always pursue what is good for yourselves and for all." And so this idea of not repaying evil for evil is very, very well represented in the Bible. And again, I find myself looking for an except to this, exceptions, but it's not there. And so we remember that this church in Thessalonica was enduring great persecution for their faith in Jesus Christ, and that persecution represented an evil that was being meted out against them by the community and by other people within the community. So the natural reaction, if you're anything like me, is that when somebody does something evil to me, is I want to do evil back. I won't ask anybody for a show of hands related to that, but maybe just nod your head if I'm not alone here in the room. But But evil for evil puts us on a very, very dangerous path. And God knows it. So the command isn't just for the other person. It's for our own safety as well. And if I repay evil for evil, then I have the potential then to become as evil as the person who's done the evil to me. Or even worse, to discover that I have a capacity for evil that I'm unaware of, and to greatly exceed the evil that they have shown to me. So God takes it completely off of the table for us as Christians. Romans chapter 12, verse 17. Familiar passage in this regard, but I'll read it anyway. Repay no one evil for evil, Paul wrote. Have regard for good things in the sight of all men. If it is possible, as much as depends on you, live peaceably with all men. Beloved, do not avenge yourself, but rather give place to wrath. For it is written, vengeance is mine, I will repay, says the Lord. And therefore, if your enemy is hungry, feed him. If he's thirsty, give him a drink. For in so doing, you will heap coals of fire on his head. Do not be overcome by evil. That's the danger. But overcome evil with good. And to entrust vengeance in a situation in my life to God is not to do nothing. It is to do the greatest thing that I can in that situation. And that is to entrust vengeance to the only one who can handle it safely, and the one who promises to take care of it for us. Now, not repaying evil for evil, it does not negate our use of two institutions of God that exist around us. They possess authority to right a wrong that has been done to another person, and to do it for the sake of the person that's been wronged and the sake of others. So if the evil is criminal, then law enforcement exists as an institution for which to involve them in that situation. It also involves something, if it does, that other Christian has done to us, then to bring it to the attention of the local church, and to make the leadership of the church aware of that. Typically, church, this kind of situation is taken care of as an individual will confront the individual with the wrong they have done, hoping it can be solved on that level, or then bring a couple of other witnesses with them. If that unsuccessful there, if on that level they're unsuccessful, then they take it to the church, and the church, then leadership is to deal with it with their authority. And so these are places where we can resort to for justice in those circumstances. He tells us further in verse 16, rejoice always, which carries the idea of rejoice at all times. Now, I don't know if you're anything like me, but when I read a command like this, rejoice always, I can wonder, how in the world is that even possible? Given all of the ups and downs of life, how in the world can I constantly be in a state of joy and rejoicing? And here I think it's important to understand the difference between happiness and joy. Our happiness fluctuates with our circumstances, because our happiness is founded upon our circumstances. So on payday, I am happy. When I get an unexpected bill in the mail, I am unhappy. But our joy as Christians are founded upon things that are constant in our lives. Otherwise, how could Paul call on us to rejoice in this way if we did not have a constant cause for joy in our lives? And so our joy isn't founded upon our circumstances, but the causes for joy that lie far beyond the reach of any circumstance in our life. The fact that we're saved, the fact that we're forgiven, The fact that God loves us, the fact that God is for us, the fact that we know that we're going to be in heaven one day, the fact that we have a personal relationship with God, that He will never leave us, that He will never forsake us, that He's completely committed to us, and so forth. And the Apostle Paul brought out this aspect of joy a little more fully in his letter to the church at Philippi when he said, not just rejoice always, but rejoice in the Lord always. Again, I say rejoice. And so there's always a cause for us to rejoice in the Lord, in who He is, in His faithfulness to His promises, as we sang here this morning, and what He's done for us, what He's come to mean to

0: It's probably a good idea just to examine this morning, where is it that I am looking to in life as a source for joy? And if I'm looking for it in the temporal, in my circumstances, and circumstances are fleeting, thus happiness is fleeting, and I'll never know even happiness, much less joy, with any kind of consistency, and to say, I have put my eyes on everything except what are the true riches as a part of my Christian life. And now, Lord, would you help me start to see how rich and what a cause for joy I have in you, and move me into the fullness of this verse 16. He tells us further that we are to pray without ceasing in verse 17. And so what is prayer? Prayer is just very simply a conversation with God. And so Paul tells us that our conversation with God is not to be limited to set times of the day, but that we are to maintain a communication with God, a conversation with Him throughout our day. So if all prayer was with heads bowed and eyes closed, and we had a commandment like this, then none of us would drive on our highways where there was any significant Christian population. They'd be a danger to all of us. No, he's calling us to an attitude of prayer. So this is one of the reasons that I think that having a devotional life, a time spent with God on a daily basis, in reading His Word and talking to Him in prayer, is best done at the start of the day. It's because when we have that kind of time with the Lord, and we pray to Him, then the conversation has begun. It's already begun before we ever left the house, or before we ever left the room or that chair. And now it's always easy to continue a conversation after it's been started. So the conversation has been started, and now we just continue it as we process life all around us. Lord, would you look at that crazy driver? Would you help him not to kill himself or anybody else related to this? Or we're heading into a meeting. Lord, give me your wisdom in this meeting. Lord, give me no need to bow the head, no need to close the eyes. Lord, would you give me favor in this meeting or at school? Lord, help me on this test. Or Lord, you know this subject is the hardest one for me in of my entire year. Would you help me to understand this? Lord, help me to get this to this appointment on time. Lord, help me not to disown my children today. And he understands all of that in the conversation, and we're just processing life with him. It's interesting that this aspect of Paul's prayer life, he reveals it to us repeatedly in his epistles, where sometimes he's addressing some kind of a subject in writing to an individual or writing to a local church, and then suddenly, out of nowhere, he just jumps into some expression of praise directed toward God. And what he's doing is he's just continuing the conversation. Something the Holy Spirit's shown him that he's supposed to say here, and then he's processing that by the Holy Spirit, and he just heads into a Lord, you are too much moment related to it, and the Lord wants him to, so it's included then in the Scriptures. But it's clear he was just engaged with the Lord moment by moment through the day. And so we should absolutely maintain our regular times of prayer in our lives, but we shouldn't limit our prayer life to those. The throne of grace is always open to us every moment of the day. And maybe you have always thought that prayer always has to occur with your eyes closed and your head bowed. And now Paul tells you, well, try this as well. And you're really, really going to like it.
1: We are to be people of

0: prayer. A good reminder as we close out another According to the Scriptures with Pastor Damian Kyle. Damian has one more verse to look at with us, and we'll have that for you in just a moment. For resource requests, like today's message on CD, call us, won't you? 209-545-5530. That's 209-545-5530. Pastor Damian Kyle's studies can also be heard online on our website, accordingtothescriptures.com, as well as oneplace.com, or wherever you get your podcasts. 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And thank you very much. Let me also give you our mailing address. That would be According to the Scriptures, 4300 American Avenue, Modesto, California. The zip code is 95356. Well, we left off in 1 Thessalonians 5 and verse 18. Here's Pastor Damian to encourage us to adopt an attitude of gratitude.
1: And then finally this morning in verse 18, in everything give thanks, for this is the will of God in Christ Jesus for you. So if I'm going to give thanks to God in everything, and I'm commanded to do that, then it must mean that in everything, in every circumstance in life, there is an unfailing cause for thanksgiving. And there is. And so, as with the exhortation to rejoice without ceasing, the same thing, things that are a cause for joy in our lives are a cause for unceasing thanksgiving in our lives. I'm saved. I'm on my way to heaven. God loves me. Unbelievable. I know, but He loves me, and He's working all things together for good in my life, and there's so many reasons for giving continual thanks in our lives as Christians.
0: We'll finish up 1 Thessalonians on our next two programs. More about body life headed your way then on According to the Scriptures with Damian Kyle, a presentation of Calvary Chapel, Modesto.

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0: Hey, thanks for hanging out with us as we open and study the Word here on Abounding Grace. Pastor Ed Taylor is in the middle of his series, Be the Church, a study in Acts. In chapter 3, Peter is sharing the gospel, and he tells his audience to repent and be converted. Pastor Ed will take some time today and tomorrow to talk about repentance. Now, the Bible has a lot to say about it, but not everyone really understands what it's all about. So let's dive in and see the truth about repentance.
1: Acts chapter 3, we finished studying the chapter last time, but I want to come back to verse 19 and talk about one of the most important words in all of the Bible, and that's the word repent. Notice there in verse 19 it says, "Repent therefore and be converted, that your sins may be blotted out, so that times of refreshing may come from the presence of the Lord." So the title of our message today is, what is repentance? It is an important word theologically and practically, and we want to learn today what the Bible has to say about it, so not only you can use that word properly in your relationships with others, but also you can examine your own life when it comes to the need of repentance in your daily life. Even a casual reader of the Bible will notice that the word repent is reused over and over again. It's used so much that you may overlook it, or you may begin to ignore it. Even as we're reading through, you know, this is just part of what Peter's saying as he's sharing the gospel. But it's a very important word. Even though it's such a common church word, it is one in every clear presentation of the gospel. Anytime you share the hope of salvation through the shed blood of Jesus Christ, anytime you share God's love for the world, this is a word that must be used. It cannot be ignored or neglected. A real bona fide call to repentance must take place in order for a man, a woman, or a child to be saved. From John the Baptist to Jesus to Peter to Paul to every true preacher of the gospel throughout every generation, the word repentance is a part of the gospel message. You could say it this way. Repentance is the very hinge of salvation, the turning point for true change. God has always called sinful people to repentance, all throughout the Bible, all throughout history. Again, if you'd like to take notes, just consider a few mentions. Not even just the word repent, but the call to turn. Jeremiah chapter 8, verse 4. "Moreover, you shall say to them, thus says the Lord, will they fall and not rise? Will one turn away and not return? Why has this people slid in back, Jerusalem, in a perpetual backsliding? They hold fast to deceit, and they refuse to return." They refuse to repent. Ezekiel 14, verse 6. "Therefore say to the house of Israel, thus says the Lord God, repent and turn away from your idols, and turn your faces away from all your abominations." 2 Kings 17, verse 13. "The Lord testified against Israel and against Judah by all his prophets, every seer, saying, turn from your evil ways and keep my commandments and statutes." Matthew chapter 3, verse 1. "In those days, John the Baptist came preaching in the wilderness and saying, repent, for the kingdom of heaven is at hand." Matthew chapter 4, verse 17. "From the time Jesus began to preach and to say, repent, for the kingdom of heaven is at hand." Because it's so important, because it was the ministry of Jesus, like right at the starting gate, Jesus is preaching. Before he heals, before he turns water into wine, before he does anything, he's telling people to repent. That this is the gateway, this is the narrow path that leads to life. We need to understand this word. From Webster's dictionary, it's a very simple definition, just an English word, just the English word repent. They define it this way: to turn from sin, dedicate oneself to a change of life, to feel regret or contrition, or to feel sorrow. Now, in chapter 3, verse 19, if you like to write in your Bibles, circle the word repent and write next to it the Greek word metanoia. And it's a lot of different ways depending on a verb or adverb, but this one is M-E-T-A-N-O-E-O. Now, some of you are wondering, you know, Ed, you do that a lot. You connect an English word with the original Greek word. Why do you do that? I'm never going to use it. No, actually, if you choose to write that down, you will lock in another way to remember that word. It'll be another connection point where, you know, I'm writing it down. I'm thinking of repentance. And you, whenever you connect a word to something else, especially in the Greek, the original language, it just gives you one more step to remember it. So I'd encourage you, whether it's your tablet, your phone, your Bible, jot notes down so that there'll be a connection point, because this word's super important. The Greek word means have a change of place or condition. It means to change your mind. It also can mean to relent or to sorrow with a true change of heart. In the Old Testament, from the Hebrew, the definitions of repent from Hebrew include to be sorry, to regret, to turn back, to return. And of course, by now you know, in the simplistic way that we remember it, it just simply means to make a U-turn. That's what repentance means in its most basic, simplistic way. When you think of repentance, you think of going in one direction and turning and going in the opposite direction. Not a one-degree turn, not a two, but a complete reversal of the direction of your life. And that's how we think about it. We think about it like a skateboarder doing a 180 and going around opposite way. We think of going in the wrong direction, doing a U-turn. Now, biblically, when it comes to your relationship with God, repentance, the key for repentance is acting, an action. It is an action, not merely a feeling, but an action. It's not enough when it comes to repentance to just feel bad, but rather to have such a depth of sorrow that it leads to a change of your behavior. And so here we are. We'll get into some of the definitions. I have a few of them that will help unpack repentance. So if you're taking notes, number one, repentance is a change of mind. It is a change of mind. True repentance brings about a deep change of our thinking. It changes the way we see things and what we understand about things. And there's at least three things that repentance includes. So when you change your mind, number one, you change your mind about yourself, the way you view yourself, which is this is probably the most offensive ingredient of repentance, why people don't like it, because it forces you to reevaluate yourself. In a culture that says, well, I'm a good person. And I wouldn't disagree with people that would tell me they're a good person. Not only that, I would encourage you, if you're a good person, we need more good out of you and more good people like you. But when it comes to your eternal soul, your definition of good is not good enough, because it doesn't measure up to the requirement of God, which is, by the way, perfection. So none of us are perfect. I mean, most of us will agree with that. I'm not perfect. I've made mistakes. I'm still in process. That's right. You have to literally change your mind about yourself. And here's what it might look like. You're not as good as you think you are. You're not as good as you think you are. You need to change your mind about that. And even contrary today to many popular authors and even some Christian teachers, repentance doesn't lead a person to live your best life now. It doesn't lead a person to go, well, you know, I'm going to be everything and all my potential. No, not at all. Repentance actually reverses that and says, you know, this is the reality. I am not this big bundle of potentiality. I am a sinner before a holy and a righteous God. And that's mostly the offensive part of it. Nobody really likes to admit that they've sinned. Nobody really likes to look in the mirror and say, you know what the real problem is? It's not my upbringing. It's not my culture. It's not my bank account. My biggest problem in life is me. And you'll never really agree with that statement until you repent. You have to turn away from the way you view yourself now. True repentance recognizes sin in my life and my utter need for a Savior. So number one, I change my mind about myself. Number two, I also will change my mind about God. I will change my mind about who God is. Repentance involves the change of our mind about our current view of God, coming to the absolute conclusion that He is holy, righteous, and good, And we've already come to this conclusion, and I'm not. We change our view of God. He is holy, righteous, and good. When we sin, as we learn in Psalm 51, our sin is first and foremost against God. And then it's against others. And even some sins against ourselves. But our sin is first against God. In the presence of God, we'll cry out like the angels in heaven, "Holy, holy, holy is the Lord God Almighty." And repentance will change your mind about God. Thirdly, when you change your mind, you also change your mind about who Jesus is. He's not just a teacher, not just a nice guy, not just a prophet, not just a figure in history. We change our mind about Jesus and recognize that he's our Savior and that he loves me. And he doesn't want to see me go down this path. He doesn't want to see me destroy my life. And we're reminded of all of the things that have been shared with us that speak of God's love and character and concern for us. And we then remember that we come to God on the basis, we come to Jesus Christ on the basis of faith, trusting in what he has done for us. Now, I just spent a few minutes explaining this, but when repentance happens, when true repentance takes place, this all pretty much happens instantaneously. You're not like sitting in a class, learning this and taking notes. The Holy Spirit quickens these things to happen in your life. And they happen in agreement with you as you understand what has been revealed to you. So repentance is a change of mind. Number two now, in the broader scope, repentance is a change of heart. A change of heart. The gospel of Jesus Christ and the recognition of your condition is going to touch your emotions. Even those of you that might say today, "I'm not a very emotional person," repentance, the message of the gospel, will touch your emotions. You will feel something. God is going to get to the heart of the matter in your life. Or as we've learned in previous studies, the matter of

0: the heart of the matter is always a matter of the heart. And for the Hebrew, the ancient Hebrews and the ancient Greeks, the first century, they believed, as many do today, that the seat of all emotions is described as in our heart. And I was listening to someone recently just saying, you know, follow your heart. It will never lead you wrong. That is wrong. Do not follow your heart, because there are times in your life when you need a change of heart. You need to change your... So just because you're feeling something doesn't mean it's right. It just means you're feeling it. And so we have to have a change of heart that aligns us with God. And some of you are still unconvinced. You think repentance is very transactional and it's only in the mind. That's not true. Let me show you something. If you're still unconvinced, turn with me to 2 Corinthians chapter 7. 2 Corinthians chapter 7. Here we are instructed when it comes to repentance that absolutely it touches the emotions. And when it does touch your emotions, you need to know the difference between worldly sorrow and godly sorrow. So notice with me 2 Corinthians chapter 7 in verse 8. And if you're just joining us, we're asking and answering the question, what is repentance? Peter is in chapter 3 of Acts teaching and sharing the gospel, and he just tells them straight up, repent and be converted. That's the only way you'll have times of refreshing. And repentance is the only way that you'll experience salvation. And we're learning that right now. Notice in verse 8. For even if I made you sorry with my letter, I don't regret it. Even though I did regret it, for I perceive that the same epistle made you sorry, though only for a while. Now I rejoice that you were made sorry, but that your sorrow led to repentance. For you were made sorry in a godly manner, that you might suffer loss from us nothing. Verse 10. For godly sorrow produces, there's that word again, repentance to salvation, not to be regretted, but the sorrow of the world produces death. But observe this very thing, that you sorrowed in a godly manner. What diligence it produced in you. What clearing of yourselves. What indignation. What fear. What vehement desire. What zeal. What vindication. In all these things you proved yourself to be clear in this matter. So two things to watch out for. Worldly sorrow and godly sorrow. Now, there is a very simple difference between the two. Worldly sorrow will center on yourself and pull you away from God in condemnation and regret and shame. Godly sorrow will lead to repentance and bring you to God for forgiveness. Those are two, that's a very simple, like, you know, the worldly sorrow, we often refer to it like, you know, if you committed a crime and you got busted and you're standing before the judge and you're all tears and I can't, you know, there are those that would stand before a judge and they're sorrowful, but they're just basically sad because they got caught. They wish they didn't get caught. Now they're going to go to jail and they're really sad and all broken up about it, but it's not really an emotion that's going to lead to any change. And then there is that sorrow that Paul describes here as godly sorrow. You go, not only do you recognize the failure, but you understand that it was against a holy and a righteous God. And you're just like, I don't want this in my life anymore. God, forgive me and rescue me from myself. And again, with repentance, this is all happening all at the same time. You may not fully understand it at the time, but as you learn, you go, oh, I remember that. Oh, I remember that. Oh, I remember that. Such a drastic change that happens in an instant of time. Worldly sorrow leads to guilt and condemnation. A lot of worldly sorrow surrounds this issue of forgiveness, right? Because godly sorrow will put a person toward God in repentance and humility, and you'll come to God and say, change me, mold me, shape me, I'm broken, I'm contrite, like Paul, like David said in Psalm 51. So that will bring you to that place. And yet worldly sorrow keeps you stuck on yourself. And worldly sorrow also includes, for many people, this sense of being unwilling to forgive yourself. Now, right when I say that, there are those listening, go, oh, listen to that pastor. He's all caught up in the world's thoughts, and you got to forgive yourself. You know how the world is. Just forgive yourself and love yourself and hug yourself and close your eyes because everything's going to be fine. Well, you know that's not true. You know that's not true. When I use the phrase love yourself, I'm not using the way the world has corrupted it. This is what I believe the Bible would teach. When you love yourself and forgive yourself, a very simple biblical definition for that is that you will choose to receive the forgiveness of God for even that sin, you name it, that sin, the one that holds you back. That when you forgive yourself, you choose to submit yourself to the utter forgiveness of God by his blood. But here's what happens. There are those that are so broken up of their failure, so broken up by how they hurt so many people, how they destroy. It's just, sin is so reckless that they're stuck in a place where you go, you know what? I'm not even worthy of salvation. I'm not even worthy of God. Why would God love me, and why would God care? And even believers live in that realm. Paul, when he writes to the Corinthians, he's writing to believers. He's describing these emotions to a church that needed to repent. And so what is the way out? Because let me describe what it really is. Because, you know, your unwillingness to forgive yourself is a sin against God in and of itself. It is another sin. And I'll tell you why. When you sit there, when you think in your life, in your brokenness, that I'm not even going to ask God, I don't want anything to do with forgiveness, this is what you're doing. You're saying this. You're thinking this way. You're looking at the sin in your life, and you're like, this sin is so bad, and it is so destructive, that if I were God, I wouldn't forgive it. And then to that we all say, thank God you're not God. And so there you are sitting, and you go, if I was God, I would not forget this, so forgive this, so I won't even deal with it. And there's a Bible word for putting yourself in the place of God. You know what it is? Idolatry. It is the sin of idolatry. It's like, well, I'm going to just take control of my life, and I've gone before outside the grace of God. I've gone outside the love of God. You know, if I was God, I wouldn't forgive it, which is why some of you have broken relationships with others, because you refuse to forgive them, because you think the sin is so bad that if you were God, you wouldn't forgive them. And I know it's hard in this realm. And I know it personally by experience. You think forgiveness might give approval, and it doesn't. And you think forgiveness might be a sign of weakness. It might. But when you forgive someone, you release them of the debt that they owe you. And you free yourself from being controlled by their continual sinful behavior. You don't have to live under it anymore. You can walk in freedom. There's a true freedom when you receive the forgiveness of God and then you give it. And then you go, but Ed, you don't understand. They're still sinning against me. Well, this is how you do it with other people. You live in a lifestyle of forgiveness, just like you live in a lifestyle of repentance. You know, there's another doctrine out there. It's called in the category of hyper grace. There was a guy on the radio here in Denver for a while that was teaching this. I don't know if he still is or not. But the doctrine goes something like this. You only need to repent one time and never again, because you're basically sinless the rest of your life. Wow. You are not sinless. You need to continue to repent, church. Did you know that? You need to continue to change your mind. Now, of course, you're not repenting to get your salvation back. There is one truth. Like, you do repent once for salvation. But there is a lifestyle of brokenness and repentance throughout our whole lives.
1: 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Pastor Ed is back with us now. And Ed, it seems today that repentance is almost a forgotten word. It's rarely mentioned, and it's not always mentioned in some gospel presentations. But can there be conversion or salvation where there is no repentance?
2: Well, Larry, the answer to that question is a simple no. Without repentance, there is no acknowledgement that God is right and we are wrong. You know, the word repent, Jesus himself used this word in his teachings. In Mark chapter 2, verse 17, Jesus says, "Those who are well have no need of a physician." That would be the unrepentant. "But those who are sick, I did not come to call the righteous, but sinners to repentance." Those that are unwilling to admit it, those that are unwilling to change, those that are unwilling to acknowledge the goodness and greatness of God and his provision will not repent. And without repentance, there is no salvation available. In Luke 3:3, it talks about the significance here in Luke 3:3, where it says that John the Baptist is going into all the region of Jordan preaching a baptism of repentance for the remission of sins. Later on, he would say, therefore, bear fruits worthy of repentance. And don't just lean on your historical, familial relationships, but you need to come to a personal relationship with Jesus and belief. The other side of the coin of belief is repentance. Great question. If you're listening to me right now, listen, it's important that you repent and confess your sins and receive the forgiveness that's available to you through Jesus Christ.
1: Thanks again, Pastor Ed, and we look forward to the rest of your message. What is repentance? That's tomorrow on Abounding Grace, when our study of Acts continues. This has been Abounding Grace with Pastor Ed. We'll look for you next time as we open the Word together in search of God's abounding grace. This is

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1: Think over this question with us today on Study the Word.
2: Why did God create all that He created? He created it for your enjoyment. You might say, now, Tom, that's a bit egocentric. I mean, that makes it all about us. You're saying that the whole universe revolves around us. It all revolves around me. I'm that important. Well, actually, this tiny little planet really is at the very center of God's universe. You see, I know 1,000 scientists would disagree with you. Well, the Bible proves it. Question, which was made first, the earth or the moon, sun, and stars? The earth was made first. The earth was made first, and then God hung the moon and the sun and the stars all around the earth. So the universe really does revolve around you. You are very special to God.

0: God created the world and everything in it in 6 days. So do we take that literally or figuratively? As you may know, there is some debate about that today. So today on Study of the Word, we'll see there's good reason to believe in a literal 6 days of creation. Pastor Tom Keller will also point out the why behind God's creation and how we were created in the image and likeness of God. Get ready for an intriguing study in Genesis chapter 1, here in part 2 of God's ultimate creation.
1: God has a plan to restore mankind back to the garden, which for us will be our entrance into heaven one day. He has a plan to get us there. I've often said this. God has a plan to bring us back to the garden, and the plan is a name, and the name is Jesus. And it is only because of Christ's love for you that we have this hope. This isn't my notes, but I've often thought, who would have held the Trinity to account if they would have looked at Adam and Eve eating of that fruit, realizing Jesus would now have to die on the cross? And they said, look, you can picture God initiating this, because Jesus would have been dutifully obedient. You can picture God initiating this statement and saying, Jesus, let's just start over. Just snap our fingers and create another version. Man 2.0. A little better behaved, a little more obedient. Maybe they have a better chance of getting it right. I don't want you to go to the cross. But there was something about Adam and Eve, just the two of them, that would not allow for that. Even the cost of all the sin that would come through disobedience in the eons to come. Even so, there's a plan to get us back because of his love. Graham Mason, 1937, he wrote this. He was a founder of the Westminster Seminary. Listen closely. This is so good. Those who have been saved by the Lord Jesus Christ are in a far more blessed condition than Adam was before the fall. Adam, before the fall, was righteous in the sight of God, but he was still within the possibility of becoming unrighteous. But those of us who have been saved by the Lord Jesus Christ are not only righteous in the sight of God, but we are beyond the possibility of becoming unrighteous. In our case, the probation is over. It's not because we have withstood the trials of life successfully, nor is it because we have earned the reward of assured blessedness which God has promised on the condition of perfect obedience, but it is because it is over. It's over. It's over because Christ has merited to us the reward that Jesus deserves, a reward that we do not deserve, by the way of Christ's perfect obedience to God's law. Isn't that beautiful? Christ's obedience, not your obedience. Christ's performance, not your performance. Always remember this, folks. Whenever performance enters a relationship, that relationship becomes conditional. Whenever performance enters a relationship, that relationship becomes conditional. If someone loves you based on performance, they love you conditionally. God doesn't love you conditionally. He loves you unconditionally. So performance is not a part of that relationship. He loves you. You know what the Bible says? He loves you because you love his son Jesus. It's that easy. It's that simple. And then God sets up for both man and animals their cafeteria plan. Verse 29, and God said, look, I've given you every seed-bearing plant throughout the earth and all the fruit trees for your food. And I've given you every green plant as food for all the wild animals, the birds in the sky and the small animals that scurry along the ground. Everything that has life. And that is what happened. Verse 29, I've given you every seed-bearing plant throughout the earth. Back in the 70s, some of you remember this, but hippies used this line to legitimize the smoking of marijuana. You know, hey, gave us every seed-bearing plant, baby. I'm all in. I'm all in on his plan. And I knew a lot of those guys. But think it through. God also created poison hemlock, poison mushrooms, deadly nightshades, poppy pods, and many other poisonous plants, Chevrolets, you know. But note the entire diet for both humans and animals excluded meat. Only plants, fruit trees, and grasses. So when did that change? When did man begin eating meat? Immediately after Noah and his family left the ark. In Genesis 9, verse 1, God blessed Noah and his sons and said to them, "Be fruitful, multiply, fill the earth." Same as Adam and Eve. "The fear of you and the dread of you shall be upon every beast." This was new. "The fear of you, the dread of you shall be upon every beast of the earth and upon every bird of the heavens, upon everything that creeps in the ground, all the fish into the sea. Into your hand they are delivered." Listen, "every moving thing that lives shall be food for you. And as I gave you the green plants, I give you everything." Everything. Also note that up until Noah, animals were not afraid of humans or vice versa. That's because back in the garden, every Thanksgiving meal was either a tofu turkey or a plant-based ham. How many here have ever had a tofu turkey? Oh, how many? Anyone else? There were a bunch in the first service. They're horrible. I've had one. Don't eat a tofu turkey or plant-based ham. Now, but I do want to say, for people that are vegetarians, that's fine. And there, I know there are a lot of great benefits for being a vegetarian. And there's nothing wrong with promoting that position. There isn't. Nothing wrong with extolling the virtues of a vegetarian diet. I would not ever try to say that it's what the Bible says we should do, because it isn't what the Bible says we should do. And if you try me on that, I'm going to bring you right back here, show you this. I'm going to eat my hamburger with great joy. Yeah, so, and before taking his seventh day rest, God looks over the sum total of his 6 days of creative wonder, and he says this in verse 31. God saw everything he had made, and behold, it was very good. Only after God added man to his creation did he add the word very to good. And you know, when I see a little girl, I know little boys are cute too, but there's just something about a little girl. When I see a little girl, I think that is the absolute pinnacle of God's creation. How can you exceed that? You know what I mean? Oh, so precious. How could you not? You know, okay, you made an orangutan, you made a giraffe. That's really good. That's really good. You look at that and say, whoa, that's very good. How could he not delight in creating mankind? Well, how does today's lesson apply to me? Well, first of all, what do you do with the 6 days of creation? Do you take them literally, figuratively? Is it fiction? Listen, here's the truth. The more literal your interpretation of the Bible, the bigger your box becomes, and the more you will think outside of the box. And at the extreme opposite end of that continuum is the rationalist, who sadly has no room for anything that is outside of the box of only natural occurrences. They live in a much smaller box than Christians do. And I mean this with all sincerity, all sincerity. I genuinely feel sorry for them to live in such a limited mind, such a small box, that only rational, natural occurrences are worthy of consideration. What a limited mind, what limited possibilities. But what do you do about the six-day account? Well, there's so much involved in God's creation that is so above our pay grade. Here's the bottom line. What right do we have to question or doubt God on any of this? We'd almost have to declare ourselves an equal to question what he says he did. That's a bit brazen. As an example of what to do with the 6 days, as an example, Chuck Missler wrote the following article supporting a literal six-day creation entitled "The Nature of Time, which changes what a 24-hour day looks like." Listen, one of the many advantages that 20th century science has given us is that thanks to Dr. Albert Einstein's discoveries, we now know that time is a physical property and is subject to mass, acceleration, and gravity. We've come to realize that we live in a four-dimensional continuum, properly known as space-time. It is interesting that when one takes the apparent 10 to the 12th power expansion, 10 with 12 zeros behind it, expansion factor involved in the theories of the expanding universe, that allows for an assumed 16 billion years to reduce down to 6 days. So if you're one that says, I just can't live with the fact that he did it in six literal days. Well, this proposes the idea that because of the expanding universe back then, it could have been that it was actually one day would have been over a billion years. You read the article. It's way over my head, but it is very interesting. Google Chuck Missler, Nature of Time. Well, what does science have to say about the age of man? Well, the Smith, God, thank you, that place, they say 6 million years ago man was created. And yet by genetic tracing, mathematically, going back through the genetic code, they've been able to reduce man to no more than 20,000 to 40,000 years old, mathematically. Now, I know that that is a much higher number than the 6,000 year the Bible teaches. But to a scientist, it is terrifyingly closer to what the Bible says at 6,000 years than to the 6 million years science promotes. And how did they come up with man being 6 million years old anyway? By carbon dating the bones of ancient human relics. I found an article years ago that shows how wildly inaccurate carbon dating is. In 1993, a block of wood was discovered completely entombed, completely encapsulated within volcanic basaltic rock, flow of a basaltic rock. The basalt, listen, the basalt was carbon dated at 39 million to 58 million years with a margin of error of 2 million years. So it's not like they're saying there's a lot of room for error here. 2 million years. Up to 58 million years. The wood inside was carbon dated at 29,000 years. Do you get it? How could wood inside be 29,000 years and yet the rock around it, 58 million years? LabMate Online is a leading European life science publication. They display new products for labs, new technical applications, new articles, and news. LabMate asks this question: how accurate is carbon dating? Their answer is, carbon dating is unreliable at best, and at the worst, downright inaccurate. Now, even beyond that, what would a rock proven to be 100 million years old really prove anyway? Because on the day God created the trees in the garden, were there rings on the trees the day he created them? Day one, were there rings? Of course there were. He created a mature Adam, didn't he? On day one, he didn't come out as a baby. He's a mature man day one. So couldn't he create a mature rock on day one that would have all the markings of the age of a rock, whatever he wanted that to be? So again, bigger box. Second application, verse 26. Then God said, let us make human beings in our image to be like us. God says we were originally created out of the dust of the earth in both the image and likeness of God. Being human, we by definition exist in the image of God. But also, we were created in the spiritual likeness of God, with the primary evidence of that likeness being our capacity to love God. And this love for God can only be present when God and man are in fellowship. And through the fall, that fellowship was destroyed. But now Jesus, our Redeemer, has created a bridge back to God, back to that heaven which we will once again live in and allow us to perfect our fellowship with God. The Bible says we now look through a glass darkly, but one day, we will be like him as a result of seeing him face to face. Can you imagine what that'll be like? Wow. Charles Spurgeon, concerning these verses, says this, quote, at the close of the sixth day, the earth is complete now that man has come upon it. But man is completed when the image of God is upon him, when Christ forms in him the hope of glory, but not until then, end of quote. So a question, are you in fellowship with God? You know, it's been said, it's not enough to stare up the steps, you have to step up the stairs. The third application is rather profound as it relates to marriage. When God said, let us make man in our image, this denotes the polarity of God. and yet the oneness at the same time. And in the same way, this polarity of Adam and yet the oneness of Adam at the same time exists in the same way in the marriage relationship. In other words, God's own personal relationship with himself is three in one perfectly. And Adam's own personal relationship with himself was two in one perfectly. That's another way that we're made in the likeness of God, husband and wife. And the third application is really a question. Why did God create all that he created? He created it for your enjoyment. You might say, now, Tom, that's a bit egocentric. I mean, that makes it all about us. You're saying that the whole universe revolves around us. It all revolves around me. I'm that important. Well, actually, this tiny little planet really is at the very center of God's universe. You see, I know 1,000 scientists who would disagree with you. Well, the Bible proves it. Question, which was made first, the earth or the moon, sun, and stars? The earth was made first. The earth was made first, and then God hung the moon and the sun and the stars all around the earth. So the universe really does revolve around you. You are very special to God. And to be accurate in giving credit where credit is due, Jesus, the second person of the Trinity, was actually the member of the Trinity who created all that is seen and unseen. If you wonder who did what, Jesus did all the creating. Colossians 1:15 says so. He

With this in mind, I would like to encourage you and myself to daily take time to appreciate Jesus' marvelous creation. You know, a child does this without thinking about it. You see a child laying in the grass, marveling at the shifting clouds, changing from an elephant to a clown to a rabbit. As adults, we unfortunately can begin to take the rising of the sun every morning for granted. But I have to believe that God doesn't take the sun rising for granted, but waits for each and every morning with keen anticipation of the sun once again gloriously breaking across continents and oceans. G.K. Chesterton likened God's inexhaustible enthusiasm for the day-to-day repeating of his creative wonder to that of a child. A small child, when picked up by his or her father, vaulted up into the air, giggles with glee, and says, "Do it again, Daddy." And then when the father tries to stop, the child cries out, "Do it again, do it again." Chesterton says this, quote, "They always say, do it again. And the grown-up person does it again till he is nearly dead. For grown-up people are not strong enough to exalt in monotony. But perhaps God is strong enough to exalt in monotony. It is possible that God says every morning, do it again, to the sun. And every evening, do it again, to the moon. It may not be automatic necessity that makes all daisies alike. It may be that God makes every daisy separately, but has never gotten tired of making them. It may be that he has the eternal appetite of infancy, for we have sinned and grown old, and our Father is younger than we." You know, one concept, aspect of God I hope you never let go of is his boundless enthusiasm. And theos means the spark of God exploding in you, and theos. Theos is God, and is God in. God lives in a world where he is just so enthused and enthused about you. You know, I pictured already, when I wake up in the morning, I picture, you know, Jesus at the foot of my bed with a baseball cap on and says, "Hey, we're going to have a great day today." And I say, "Oh, I messed up so bad yesterday." "Forget about it. Forget about it. New day. Tom, we're going to have a great day today. Every day." Isn't that who he is? Right? What will limit him from enabling that to take place? Nothing. Is that his heart for you? Absolutely. That's his heart for you. With this picture of Jesus' zest and zeal for each new day, it causes me to think about how I view each 24-hour day. What do I do repeatedly, day in and day out? What do I do repeatedly, day in and day out? What do I get tired of doing over and over again? What do I wish I could be doing instead of what I'm doing right now? The problem is these thoughts cause me to yearn for tomorrow instead of enjoying today. But I believe Jesus wants us to find joy in the monotony of everyday life, as Jesus does with every new sunrise. In my experience, and this is just my experience, I would have to say that I have more often found God in the mundane things than in the sublime. You know, it is really precious, beautiful, appreciated when you get in a jam and God helps you out. I get that. But you know, there is, and you all know this, there is something so precious about God acting in your life in small ways and small things. Because you think, how could he be that interested in me to be involved in these little details? The big things, I can see how he could make time for that. But the little stuff? So in my experience, I would have to say that I have more often found God in the mundane than in the sublime. I'm not saying God isn't there in the magical things, because he is. But I think Jesus loves to hide himself in the ordinary in hopes that we go searching for him there. So what things are you growing tired of doing over and over again? How do you think God might be speaking to you through the mundane tasks of life? And you know, I suspect that if you search for God in the routine of life, you will end up finding him in surprising ways.

0: ways and in unexpected places.
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0: This is Sandy Adams of Sandy Adams Radio, and you're listening to The Lamp, 102.7 and 94.1, a ministry outreach of Calvary Chapel, Fredericksburg.
1: There is a war going on. It is a spiritual war, a war between truth and lies. Only one thing cuts through all lies and opinions. It is God's word. It is God's sword.
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3: The amphitheater shows that once Caesarea by the sea, when it was built by Herod the Great, was the most prominent city on that side of the Mediterranean. It was modern, it was a booming town, and its economy was thriving. But there were later chapters to the city of Caesarea by the sea. And one of the final chapters, the great amphitheater, it had fallen into disrepair. And the economy was such that whoever they hired to repair one of the benches, just like our bleachers here, one of the benches had a broken slab on the top. It had to be repaired. Even the guy they hired, the mason, the stone cutter they hired to repair that, didn't go to the quarry and get a new piece of stone. Instead, he went to the dump and got salvaged stone. And that salvaged stone just happened to be a stone commemorating Pontius Pilate, as was engraved in the stone. Pontius Pilate, procreator of Judea. But it was on the underside of the slab. So the stone bench, in all of that excavating, removing all of that sand, that stone was loose. They turn it over, and what do you find? Archaeological evidence of Pontius Pilate being a real person. So it is with the scripture. The most daring thing that Moses did was include this. Where does Moses get his information? I would remind you that Moses was a member of the Pharaoh's court, the most advanced, the most significant civilization early on, post-flood. And Moses had access to record. Moses had access to knowledge. His knowledge of the past should not just be considered supernatural, that he was just shown this by God, but that Moses was actually guided by the Spirit of God in the collection of information. This, what we have here, is the Table of Nations. Believe me, if anything could be attacked, that's the place where you would expect vulnerability. For this is the only of what you would call a sacred book. The only sacred book that dares to actually do this. I should say the only one, except for that one other. That would be Joseph Smith's fiction called The Book of Mormon, which was written by an American who just wanted to sound like he's writing Bible. He goes out of his way to sound like he's writing Bible while he's making things up. And he gives history, a history which, in contrast to the history given to us in Scripture, it is a history that cannot be proven. As a matter of fact, normally can it not be proven, and it's a relatively recent history. It supposedly happened here in North America. Not only can it not be proven archaeologically or anthropologically, it cannot be, it is actually disproven in the study of genetics. So, Joseph Smith dared to go out on a limb and write a bunch of history that never happened here in North America. You know, trying to tell a story that the 10 northern tribes of Israel built great ships and crossed the Atlantic and settled the Americas, and that's who Columbus encountered, the natives of this land were the 10 northern tribes of Israel. It's utter ridiculousness. And he tells of great wars that happened in upstate New York, for which there's not a single arrowhead, not a single spearhead, no evidence at all of the places where he claimed. So the point is, if there was any vulnerability in this, the Table of Nations, it would have been capitalized on by the enemies of Scripture, the enemies of Israel. And they have never succeeded in doing that because that's how accurate the Table of Nations is. Also, what I want to point out to you is the objective here of Moses writing this. Not just giving us history of what happened to humanity, there are two things he is accomplishing. One is he's following a line that is going to lead to Abram, who becomes the father of an identifiable people, the covenant people, Israel. That's kind of significant with God's dealing with humanity. And along with identifying that line from which Abram comes, descending from Noah through Shem, he also lays out who are the descendants of Ham through Canaan. Ham had many other sons, but that one son, Canaan, we remember in Genesis chapter 9, he was cursed by Noah. Noah pronounced a curse. Noah, looking into the future, cursed Canaan. Canaan becomes these identifiable people, the Ites, in verse 16 through 18, and then their borders in the land of Canaan. So the focus here of Moses is the origin of Abram, who becomes Israel, and the origin of the Canaanites. And it's the only region, I should say the only people group, who are identified with a region. That is the land of Canaan. We have the border given to us in verse 19. The border of the Canaanites was from Sidon, as thou comest to Gerar, unto Gaza, as thou goest unto Sodom and Gomorrah. Sodom and Gomorrah was then, in that period of time, in existence and a significant landmark as a major population center. So first of all, Moses is giving us a table of nations that leads to a nation. But in the process, he gives us also the table of nations that leads to a people that Israel is going to invade and displace following the Exodus. But there's something else Moses does here, and this is the second thing. No less than three times in the chapter that we just read in the Table of Nations, does Moses use the word, as he's been inspired by the Holy Spirit, divided. You see it in verse 5, by these were the isles of the Gentiles, divided in their lands, everyone after his tongue, after their families, in their nations. So the division that is going to happen at Babel will be the focus of chapter 11. You see then, word division two more times. The days of Peleg, in verse 25. In his days was the earth divided, and his brother's name was Joktan, divided. And then you see it again in verse 32, at the end of the chapter. These are the families of the sons of Noah after their generations and their nations, and by these were the nations divided in the earth after the flood. So, the most significant thing that happened in the world since creation began and sin came into the picture was the worldwide flood, the worldwide judgment of God in the days of Noah. The reduction of the human race to just a few survivors. Most significant thing that happened, it changed everything. It changed the world. It changed humanity, shortening human longevity significantly. They lived centuries for our decades. Somebody might live up until their 90s now. It's become very common. They were living in their 900s in the environment of the world before the worldwide flood. The second most significant thing that happens after that worldwide flood is the repopulation and then the division that would take place, dividing the human family, for it is one family, and truthfully, an understanding, a biblical understanding, that we're all related, that we are all family, that every one of us are the descendants of Adam, every one of us are the descendants of Noah. A right understanding of that would bring to an end racial tension. There's no racial issue if there's only one race. If there aren't multiple races that have to get along, there's only one race. The scripture makes the case, the apostle Paul preaching on Mars Hill said, God has made of one blood all the nations of this earth. One family, the family of humanity. Certainly divided, but there's only one race, only one. It is at its root evolution, Darwinian thought, that suggests that there are some people that are not as developed as other people. Becomes the real fuel for racism. It was the reason why Adolf Hitler dedicated his Mein Kampf to Darwin. Dedicated that insane book that he wrote, his crazy thoughts. The notion that there are some people that are just less human than other people is truly satanic. And it fit perfectly with the satanic thoughts of Hitler. There's only one race, and that is the race of humanity. We have, in fact, been divided into families and nations, but there's only one race. Only one. So, the focus of chapter 10, Nimrod, Canaan, and then ultimately the line that leads us down to Abram. Let's go back to verse 8. Cursed begat Nimrod, and he began to be a mighty one in the earth. And the word mighty is used again in verse 9. He was a mighty hunter before the Lord. Wherefore it is said, even as Nimrod, the mighty hunter before the Lord. So there used to be an old saying. And the name Nimrod used to be a compliment. There was a time in the history of the world where people said, this was a saying, it's long since been abandoned, and now, if you call somebody a Nimrod, you're not complimenting them. There was a time in the history of the world when it was said, guys like Nimrod, that was synonymous with the guys that he is one bad dude. Nimrod, he's a Nimrod, he's mighty. The Hebrew word that we are in our English Bible have translated mighty is the word gibor. Hebrew word gibor. I actually took the time to dig into the word. Definition, according to the Hebrew dictionary, in my Strong's Concordance, is that gibor means powerful. By implication, warrior, tyrant. Could be translated champion, chief. Could be translated giant. Mighty man, strong, valiant. So Nimrod, this is truly evidence of the influence of biblical thinking in Western civilization. I still hold to the whole thesis of Vishal Mangalwadi in his book, The Book That Made Your World, How the Bible Created the Soul of Western Civilization. I maintain Mangalwadi is right on the money. Western civilization was created by biblical thinking. That's the reason why it's an insult now. It's not because of the sound of the word Nimrod. If you say that dude's a complete Nimrod, you are proving that the name Nimrod came to mean something quite negative because of the influence of this book. But Nimrod was a gabor. He was mighty. English Standard Version translated, he was the first to become a mighty one. King James Version, he began to be a mighty one in the earth. A mighty one. A gabor. Everybody knows this from our human experience, all of our experiences through life, whether it's at work or going back to childhood when we were first thrust into a playground with other members of our species. Somebody always rose among us to always be the captains of the teams, to always be the one who picks teams and always decides what we're all playing. There's always a gabor. There's always somebody who's just got a lust for power and somehow gains it over others. Nimrod began to be a mighty one. Ladies and gentlemen, power tends to concentrate because of the reality that there are these people who are mighty. Power has, all through the history of the world, concentrated to the few. It is only under the influence of biblical thinking that power was ever broken up from the few and distributed to the many. Only the influence of this holy book could produce a George Washington, somebody that our educational system now ignores. A man who had the opportunity to be the king of this new, potentially very prosperous and powerful world, but instead served as our first president and served his term and then went home. Only the influence of Jesus Christ and biblical thinking ever really produced that kind of servant to the people. Everybody else wants to be a master. The first of them in the post-flood world, while the memory is still fresh, everybody knows there was no denying the flood at this point. There was no denying the Creator God who acted in judgment. All of the ancient civilizations have varying versions of the flood story because it was known. It was known worldwide. The small population multiplying and repopulating the world. And of all of those who survived and were the recent humans, there rises a Nimrod, a mighty one. We're told here, again, he's a mighty one. That word one is significant because he rises to become the one. Everybody has to do what he says. Verse 9 says he was a mighty hunter before the Lord. The translation in our English Bible, before the Lord, is best translated, literally translated from Hebrew into he was a hunter in the face of the Lord. In God's face, in direct opposition, in direct rebellion. A mighty hunter against the Lord. A hunter of what is the question. Now, I don't want you to think of Nimrod as the camel-wearing ultimate sportsman who's just got mounted heads everywhere in his palace. No, he's a hunter of men. A hunter of the souls of men. A hunter against the Lord, in the face of the Lord. The beginning of his kingdom was Babel. Babel mentioned here in the Table of Nations and Nimrod because Babel becomes the focus of what happens next. So let's go there. And by the way, the term Gibor in Hebrew first was given to us back in Genesis chapter 6. It was in the description of the world that God was about to judge. Genesis 6:4. There were giants in the earth in those days, and also after that. When the sons of God came in unto the daughters of men and bare children to them, the same became mighty men, which were of old men of renown, the Gibors, the powerful ones, the tyrants that brought the world under their will. We're the offspring of devils and humans. The Gibor, the first Gibor mentioned post-flood is Nimrod. Chapter 11, let's go there now, verse 1. Chapter 11, verse 1. And the whole earth was of one language and of one speech. And it came to pass, as they journeyed from the east, that they found a plain in the land of Shinar. And they dwelt there. And they said one to another, go to, let us make brick and burn them thoroughly. And they had brick for stone, and King James Version says, and slime had they for mortar. And they said, go to, let us build us a city and a tower whose top may reach into heaven. Let us make a name. Let us make us a name, lest we be scattered upon the face of the whole earth. And the Lord came down to see the city and the tower which the children of men builded. And the Lord, you'll note that's all capital again, that's Yahweh. And the Lord said, behold, this the people is one. And they have all one language, and this they begin to do. And now nothing will be restrained from them which they have imagined to do. Go to, let us go down, and there confound their language, that they may not understand one another's speech. So the Lord scattered them abroad from thence upon the face of all the earth, and they left off to build the city. And therefore is the name of it called Babel, because the Lord did there confound the language of all the earth, and from thence did the Lord scatter them abroad upon the face of all the earth. There's a genealogy, another genealogical record that begins in the 10th verse that goes all the way through to the end of chapter 11 that leads to Terah, who is the father of Abram. And we'll dig into that some more in our next study together. But we'll stop right here at the 9th verse. One language, which makes sense if everybody is the offspring of one family. Everybody, they're all related. We're all descendants of Noah. One language. And that one language made it possible for one Gibor, one mighty one, to be able to consolidate power, to bring everybody together in his cause, to establish, as he did, the first one world religion, one world economy, and one world government, to bring them all together in one great project. And that project, again, was against God. Nimrod was this mighty hunter in the face of God. He's the one who built Babel. And we find here, in verse 2, they chose a place. They journeyed from the east. They found a plain in the land of Shinar, and they dwelt there. And there in the plain was the means for the prosperity of civilization. And there were resources. And so in verse 3, they said to one another, "Go to, let us make brick, burn them thoroughly." This is interesting language because it's repeated through Genesis. Back in Genesis chapter 1, within the councils of the Godhead, Genesis 1:26, God said, "Let us make man in our image." It continues to appear. And in rebellion against God, under the leadership of Nimrod, they had this, "Let us make brick and burn them thoroughly." They had brick for stone, slime they had for mortar. Some translations make that pitch. Some make it asphalt. English Standard Version calls it bitumen. They had the resources to bind bricks. And they said, verse 4, "Go to, let us build us a city." The focus of Babel as a project, as a city-state, as a one-world government, the focus was man. Let us build us a city and a tower. Now you see here in verse 4, "whose top may reach unto heaven," and you see the words "may reach" are in italics, different font, because they're not there in Hebrew. The translators are just trying to make it make sense and flow in English. "Let us make us a tower unto heaven." I happen to agree with Dr. Henry Morris in his thesis there in the Genesis record. Henry Morris, though not a theologian, a scientist, gives what I still consider the very best of all the commentaries you can find in the book of Genesis, the Genesis record. And you can get it yourself, order a copy of the Genesis record. And it's actually written as both a commentary and you can read it like a devotional. You'll go through the book of Genesis with Dr. Henry Morris. He'll point out to you some of the scientific information. Certain things stand out to him. It stands out to Dr. Morris that human longevity was just under 1,000 years pre-flood. You'll see in the rest of Genesis chapter 11, the early survivors of the flood still live half a century, but it starts to get shorter and shorter until it's down to, as God said in Genesis chapter 6, "As for man, his days shall be 120. And it settles there with the oldest being, like Moses, 120. Dr. Morris, he lays out a different concept than what many perceive with regard to the Tower of Babel. If in fact their effort, if they're pooling their resources to build a tower to reach under the heavens, if they think they're going to be able to get off the planet and get to heaven, God wouldn't need to stop that. There's already all of the laws of physics. What they engineer cannot possibly ever be built to the point where it got them outside of our atmosphere even. And if they did, they're not made for that environment. There's no need for God to stop or to thwart their efforts. The air would get too thin. All their builders would keep passing out. It's too cold. It's impossible. No, Dr. Morris, and I agree with him, says we should best understand that they said, "Let's build us a tower unto heaven." Now, it's a reality that people have a tendency to invent in their own heads a works-based system whereby you can climb your way, working one good deed at a time. As a matter of fact, that is the perversion of the concept we'll get in Genesis chapter 28, Jacob's ladder, that Jacob has this dream, and God reveals himself to Jacob, the patriarch, in Genesis 28. We're not there yet. which is a little preview. Jacob has a dream. He sees heaven open. And he sees a connection between heaven and earth. King James Version calls it a ladder. He sees angels ascending and descending. You can translate it a bridge. He sees a bridge. He sees a connection between heaven and earth. That was profound. But even as recently, come on, you 80s MTV fans, remember Huey Lewis in the news singing, "Climbing Jacob's Ladder." Just do the best I can. And that is a common human thought, that there's this rung after rung or step by step works-based way to get to heaven.
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0: 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Our study today picks up in the book of 1 John, chapter 3, verse 2, as we follow along with today's lesson. 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
1: Now, at the present time, I'm a son of God. And at the present time, the Holy Spirit is working in my life to conform me or to bring me into the image of Jesus Christ. There is a basic law of philosophy of life that a man becomes like his God. In Psalm 15, David said, "Why should the heathen now say, 'Where is your God?' Our God is in the heaven. He does what he pleases. But their gods are silver and gold, stone, wood. They have eyes, but they can't see. They have ears, but they can't hear. Feet they have, but they can't walk. Mouths, but they can't speak." But then David said, "They that have made them have become like the gods that they have made." That's just a basic philosophy of life. A man becomes like his God. If your God is false, you are becoming false. But if you are serving the true and the living God, you become like your God. Beloved, now are we the sons of God. It doesn't yet appear what we're going to be, but we know when he appears, we will be like him. Why? Because a man becomes like his God. Paul, writing to the Corinthians, said that we, with unveiled faces, beholding the glory of the Lord, were being changed from glory to glory into the same image by the power of his Spirit that's working in us. And so now are we the sons of God. As a child of God, God is conforming me into the image of Christ. There's that beautiful work of God's Spirit within my life that is conforming me into the image of Jesus. They say that one day they brought a huge chunk of granite to Michelangelo. And as he looked at that huge chunk of granite, he walked around it, studied it, and he just stood there in awe. And he said, "That's beautiful." And his assistant said, "What do you mean? That's just a chunk of granite." He said, "No, that's not just a chunk of granite. That's David." And he could see what he wanted to make out of that chunk of granite. He could see that finished statue of David, or image of David, that beautiful work of art that you can see when you get to Rome. He could see it in his mind, though all that was before him was just a rough chunk of granite. He could see the finished product. You know, this is the way God looks at us. He says, "Beautiful." I said, "What?" But he sees what he is going to do in us. He sees the finished product. And as God looks at you, he sees the finished product. Oh, beloved, now are we the sons of God. It doesn't yet appear what we're going to be, but I know what. That when he appears, I'm going to be satisfied because I will be like him, conformed into his image fully and completely. For I will see him as he is. And John tells us every man that has this hope in him purifies himself even as he is pure. I think that where much of the church is no longer or is interested in prophecy and the second coming of Jesus and the imminent return of Christ, I believe that they're missing out on God's purpose. For I am convinced that God has purposed that every generation believe that the Lord is coming for them in that generation. I believe that this is deliberately designed by God, that we should always, as His children, live in the expectancy of His return at any moment. Surely Jesus emphasized the importance of watching, because we didn't know the day or the hour when He was coming. He emphasized the importance of being ready, because in such an hour as we think not, He is coming. And He emphasized the fact that He was coming again, and that we should be watching, ready, and waiting for His return. And I believe that the Lord left it with enough ambiguity that we would always, in every generation of the church, be living in anticipation of His return. And I believe the reason why the Lord left it that way is that we might always feel an urgency of getting the message of Jesus Christ to the world. I believe that He left it that way in order that we would always have a proper attitude towards worldly things, that we have a light touch with the things of the world. And I believe that He left it that way in order to give us an incentive for pure living. The Lord could come at any moment. The Lord said, blessed is that servant, when the Lord comes, he will find him so doing. So doing what? So doing the will of the Lord. You know, I would hate to be watching some of the stuff that is available on the internet. I would hate to be watching that when Jesus came. I would hate to be sitting in an X-rated movie or watching an X-rated video when Jesus came for His church. I'd hate to be involved in some sinful practice. Now, the Lord can come at any moment. At any moment, the trump can sound and we're out of here. And I think that knowing that the Lord is coming at any moment is a tremendous incentive towards purity. He that has this hope, what hope? That the Lord is going to appear and we're going to be like Him. He who has this hope purifies himself even as He is pure. I think it is a tremendous incentive for pure living, holy living. John goes on to tell us that whosoever commits sin transgresses the law, for sin is a transgression of the law. The law of the Lord is perfect, David said, comforting the soul. The statutes of the Lord are right. The prophet Micah said, He has shown you, O man, what is good. You know, there are some people that sort of speak of the law in a disdainful way. And they are saying, well, we're not under the law, we're under grace, and sort of putting down the law. The law is holy, righteous, and good. And the law, if we use it for God's intended purpose, it is still good. The law was intended to show man his sin. The mistake that man made was thinking that if he could keep the law, he could have a righteous standing before God. That isn't why God gave us the law. He gave us the law to show us our sin and to show us how desperately we need his help, his salvation. It was to be a schoolmaster to force us, to drive us to Jesus Christ. But in the law, he shows you his requirement. And to violate the law is to sin. Sin is a transgression of the law. It's missing the mark. The law is God's mark. This is how God would have us to live. This is the mark that God sets for us. And to fail to keep the law is to miss the mark or is sin. It's a transgression of the law. Now, I would challenge you to read the law of God and tell me where you disagree with it. David said, "The law of the Lord is perfect." Show me an imperfection of the law. Show me a rule that God made that you think should not be there. You see, God wants the best for you. And so he laid out the rules for the best life. And to keep the law of God would be to live the best kind of life. The problem is, we can't. We couldn't. Even though we agree to it, yet, yes, this is the way I desire to live, I want to live. Yet because of my flesh, my spirit indeed is willing, but my flesh is weak. And so whosoever commits sin is transgressing the law, for sin is a transgression of the law. And you know that he was manifested to take away our sins, and in him is no sin. So the two things we know, first of all, the reason why he came was to take away our sins. That's so wonderful. Christ died for the sins of the world. He died for your sin. He came to take away your sin. He came to bring you forgiveness and cleansing and pardon from your sin. Back in chapter 1, John acknowledged that if we say we have no sin, we deceive ourselves. The truth isn't in us. But if we confess our sins, he's faithful and just to forgive us our sins and to cleanse us from all unrighteousness. For he came to take away our sins. And there is not a sin that you or I have ever committed that he cannot wash clean. For John tells us again in chapter 1, the blood of Jesus Christ, God's Son, cleanses a man from all sin. He was manifested to take away our sin. We know that. And we also know that in him there is no sin. He was offered as a sacrifice for our sin. Peter says, as a lamb without spot or without blemish. Such was the requirement of the law. When you brought a sacrifice to God, you had to bring the best. You couldn't bring an animal that had been torn by a wolf. God didn't accept roadkill as a sacrifice. He wanted the best. It had to be without spot. It had to be without blemish. A spot was an inherited defect. A blemish was an acquired defect. Jesus was without spot or blemish. He was born apart from sin. He never committed a single sin. He was without spot and blemish, and thus was the sacrifice, the perfect sacrifice. We know that in him is no sin. That way, we know that his death can atone for us. Now, John tells us, whosoever abides in him sinneth not. Here, the word sin is in the perfect tense in the Greek. And what it is saying and should be translated is not continuing in sin. Now, sin was once the practice of our lives. We lived in sin. As David said, I was born in sin. I was shapen in iniquity. But when you are born of God, you no longer are living in sin or practicing sin. Whosoever abides in him doesn't practice sin, for whosoever is practicing sin or living in sin has not seen him. There are many people who are making professions of faith, but they are living a sinful life. They are deceiving themselves. The truth isn't in them. They're living in the most horrible kind of deception because they have a false sense of security that they're all right, that somehow God has made a special dispensation for them, and that they can sin as much as they please. But no, if you're truly born of God, you're not going to be living in sin. And whosoever is living in sin has not seen him, neither known him. You really don't know him. Little children, let no man deceive you, for he that doeth righteousness is righteous, even as he is righteous. Again, we become as he is. And John will tell us that in the next chapter. For as he is, so are we in this world. And so don't be mistaken. If you are living in sin, you're not a child of God. You're not born of God. But if you are born of God, you're going to be living a righteous life, even as he is righteous. For John continues, he that is

destroying nations. The destructive power and effect of sin. But Jesus was manifested to destroy the works of Satan. Now, whosoever is born of God, John tells us, does not practice sin, for his seed remaineth in him. Now, you see, we have been born of the incorruptible seed. His seed, I believe, is a reference to God's seed by which we are born again. And thus, I do not practice sin because I'm a new creature. If any man be in Christ Jesus, he's a new creature. The old things are passed away and everything becomes new. I am now born of the Spirit of God, dwelling in me. And his new nature, the new nature I have in Christ, keeps me from living in sin and practicing sin. And he cannot practice sin because he is born of God. And in this, the children of God are manifest and the children of the devil. Whosoever doeth not righteousness is not of God, neither he that loveth not his brother. Now he's coming down to the practical issues. You see, basically, what are the commandments of God? Jesus said, he that hath my commandments and keepeth them, he it is that loveth me. Towards the end of this chapter, verse 22, John tells us, and whatsoever we ask, we receive of him because we keep his commandments and we do those things that are pleasing in his sight. But then he tells us the commandment. And this is his commandment, that we should believe on the name of the Son, Jesus Christ, and love one another as he gave us commandment. That's what he's asking of you, to just love one another. And that's where the proof of the Christian life really is. Jesus said, by this sign shall men know that you're my disciples, when you love one another. When Jesus was questioned as to the greatest commandment of all, he said, thou shalt love the Lord God with all thy heart, soul, mind, strength, and thy neighbor as thyself. And in these two are all the law and the prophets. I mean, this is the summation of the law. Paul tells us that love is the fulfilling of the law. He who has loves has fulfilled the law. So we're talking about righteousness. We're talking about sinfulness. Righteousness is in the realm of love, and sinfulness is in the realm of hate and all of the things that go along with hate. The strife, the jealousies, the envies, the murders and all. And he goes right into that here. In this, the children of God are manifest, the children of the devil. Whoso is doing righteousness is not, or does not righteousness, is not of God, neither he that loves not his brother. For this is the message that you heard from the beginning. This is the heart of it. This is the essence of the teaching of Jesus, that we should love one another. That's the whole emphasis of the teaching of Jesus. That's the summation, that we should love one another. Now, the word love here is from the agapeo, that is, loving one another with that divine kind of love. Not the eros. Eros is a Greek word for love that spoke of physical love, lust. They had the god Eros and Aphrodite, who were the god and goddesses of love, physical love. That's the kind

0: of love that Hollywood portrays, which is not a true love. It's a very selfish thing. But this word agapeo, to get the definition, you have to turn to 1 Corinthians chapter 13, and that defines for you this word agapeo, or agape, the kind of love. We are to love one another. And so he says, not as Cain, who was of that wicked one. Now, we know the children of God are manifest in the children of the devil. Here Cain was a child of the devil, and it was manifested in that he killed his brother. And why did he kill him? Because his own works were evil and his brother's were righteous. The antagonism and the conflict that comes between the person who is living a righteous life in Jesus and the non-Christian. The anger that living a righteous life generates in the unrighteous. I have met people, and I'm sure you have too, that are basically normal, good people. You can carry on a conversation with them on any number of subjects, but if you turn to the subject of Jesus Christ, they become irrational and rabid. There's a hatred of righteousness. Here is Cain. Why is he angry with his brother? Why is he wanting to kill his brother? Why does he kill his brother? Because his brother was righteous and he is evil. And an evil person has great difficulty being around a righteous person because just your presence brings conviction and they don't like the feeling of conviction. Just your presence causes them to realize their guilt, and they don't like the feelings of guilt. And it is interesting today how that we are trying through sociology to somehow eliminate the feelings of guilt. We don't want little Johnny to feel guilty over anything. And it is not politically correct to make anybody feel guilty. But if you are living an honest, righteous life of holiness, it automatically makes people feel guilty and they resent and hate you for it. We're into that on Wednesday night in our study on the Sermon on the Mount right now. You get more of that next Wednesday night. Marvel not, my brethren, if the world hates you. Jesus said, if they didn't receive me, they're not going to receive you. Don't be surprised if when you go to give a witness of what Jesus has done in your life, people will get angry and upset and want to argue with you or want to walk away. Don't marvel if the world hates you. But we know that we have passed from death unto life. How do we know that? I once was abiding in death. I was alienated from God, spiritually dead. Now I am alive through Christ Jesus. How do I know that I am alive in Christ? How do I know that I'm a child of God? How do I know that I've passed from life to death? Because we love the brethren. It's interesting, as we mentioned earlier, this is the proof to the world. By this sign shall men know, Jesus said, that you are my disciples, that you love one another. The world looking on says, well, they're disciples of Jesus. Look how they love each other. But you yourself, the proof to you that you are really a child of God, is the fact that you love the brethren. God has put that love for the family of God in your heart. By this we know that we've passed from death to life because we love the brethren. And he that loveth not his brother abides in death. Whosoever hates his brother is a murderer. And you know that no murderer hath eternal life abiding in him. Now, you see, the big problem in the time of Jesus was the religious Pharisees who were endeavoring to keep the law in order to be righteous before God. But though they outwardly kept the law, inwardly they were vicious. Inwardly there was all kinds of problems, but they felt justified and righteous because they were keeping the outward aspects of the law. And thus they were intolerant towards anyone who wasn't living by the same standards that they had set, the rules that they had set. And that's where Jesus came into conflict with them. Because Jesus was stressing the inner attitudes of a person's heart. That's what God is interested in. What's happening in your heart? It's more important than your actions. They have been teaching, you shall not murder. But Jesus said, I say unto you, if you have hatred in your heart, if you say to your brother, you fool or raca, vain fellow, and you look with disdain on another person, you're just as guilty as one who murdered someone. You've heard that it hath been said, you shall not commit adultery, Jesus said. But I say unto you, if you're looking at a woman and lusting after her, you're guilty of adultery. If you're into pornography, if you're into the internet or into X-rated videos and you are getting some kind of a lustful satisfaction from seeing those things, you have the desire when you see that nude woman. Jesus said, you've committed adultery already in your heart. And though man looks on the outward appearance, God is looking on your heart. So don't be deceived. He that doeth righteous is righteous, even as he is righteous. And so John is following the concept of Jesus that it is a matter of the heart. And if you hate your brother, you're just as guilty as one who murders someone else. And you know that no murderer hath eternal life abiding in him. The importance of loving, the importance of our heart and the attitude of our heart. And hereby we perceive that we love God, or perceive we the love of God, rather. And of God is actually an added, it's not there in the original or in the early text. Hereby perceive we love, because he laid down his life for us. And we ought to lay down our life for the brethren. Now, you see, this is the real proof of our Christianity, the love that we have for the brethren. And we realize that he loves us because he laid down his life for us. He said, greater love is no man than this, than a man will lay down his life for his friends. He laid down his life for us. And John is saying, that's our example, and we ought to be willing to lay down our lives for the brethren. Now, coming to a very practical aspect of this, you know, the supreme would be to lay down your life for someone else. But practically, let's just start at a lower level. Whoever has this world's good and sees his brother in need, but he shuts up his bowels of compassion from him, how dwells the love of God in him? Now, you see, this business of laying down our life, we say, oh, yeah, I'll lay down my life for brother. Well, no, wait, come on, let's get serious here. You probably won't be asked to do that, but how about this? Giving a part of your livelihood for someone who has need. Therein is love demonstrated. In practical ways. And it's just not a theoretical thing. This is where the rubber meets the road. Here I say, oh, I love everybody. I love you so much. And yet, here I have, say, an abundance. And you're really in need. If I say, well, God bless you, brother. Pat you on the back. Go your way. Trust everything's going to work out for you. But I do nothing to reach out to help. How can I say that I really love you? How dwelleth the love of God in him? My little children, let's not love in word, neither in tongue, but love in deed and in truth. Not just verbally. Well, I love you, brother. I love you so much. In fact, I often get a little suspicious of a person who is constantly asserting how much they love. Sort of like Shakespeare said, thou protestest too much. And there's a suspicion when a person is, oh, brother, I love you so much, you know. Let's not love in word or in tongue. That doesn't count. Love is demonstrated not by words. Somehow we think that, you know, to verbalize is so important. Well, what's more important is to show it in your deeds. Because there is where the truth is. Love is manifested not by words, but by deeds. Jesus manifested his love. He just didn't come and say, oh, I love you. Now go to hell. But he showed his love by dying on the cross and taking our sins so that we wouldn't have to go to hell. And I just can't say, oh, I love you, brother. Be fed, be warm. What do I profit him if I don't give him a coat or a blanket or something whereby he might be warm, or give him some food? Now, when we love in deeds, we love in truth. And hereby we know that we are of the truth. We know that this is true now. When my love is manifested in the actions, it's by the actions that the true love is revealed. And we shall assure our hearts before him. It gives us that confidence and that assurance that this is a genuine experience. When I'm willing to show my love in a self-sacrificing way, even as Jesus showed his love in a self-sacrificing way. Now John gives us something interesting here. He said, for if our heart condemns us, God is greater than our heart, and he knows all things. He's talking about the assurance of our hearts. By this we can be assured. But if our heart condemns us, now, there are many Christians who have not really the assurance because there's condemnation in their hearts. Our hearts are condemning us. Satan is a master at taking every flaw and amplifying it and pointing it out to you. Satan is a master of accusing the brethren. He is a master of bringing you into condemnation. Because all of us sin, and all of us come short of the glory of God. And Satan will begin to point out these flaws in our lives and bring us into condemnation. Now, the purpose of Satan's condemnation is to keep you from coming to God. You get down to pray, and Satan will bring up to you in your mind, in your thought, some mean thing that you said to someone. You were curt, you were short, you cut them off, and he'll say, you know, you say you're a Christian, but look how you treated them. And now you're asking God for favors, and you're asking, you have no right to come to God. You know, he ought to kick you out. And he starts bringing condemnation to us, telling us how rotten we are and how unworthy and undeserving we are. I used to listen to Satan. And if you listen to him, he'll keep you from coming to God. But you see, we don't come to God on the basis of our righteousness. We come to God on the basis of the righteousness of Jesus Christ. He's the one that has given us access to the Father. He's the one that has opened the door. And there is no condemnation to those that are in Christ Jesus. And if our heart condemns us, God is greater than our hearts. Behold, what manner of love the Father hath bestowed upon us that we should be called the children of God. And as a child of God, I have favor, the favor of God upon my life. And though Satan might try to discourage me from coming by bringing me into condemnation, God's greater than even my heart, and he knows all things. In our Christian life, there is a struggle, because, well, I was going to say none of us. Let me just make it personal. I don't know about you. I don't know what you feel. But I never feel that I have done as well as I should. I always feel that I could be better, and I should be better. I'm never satisfied with the level of the degree of commitment in my life. I'm always desiring to do more, to do better, to be more pleasing unto the Father. And I fail. In my own eyes, I fail so many times. And Satan begins to capitalize on that as he sort of amplifies my failures. I love those scriptures in Romans 8, the questions that Paul asked. The first question is, what shall we say to these things? What things? Well, first of all, the first question, if God be for us, who can be against us? Who shall lay anything to the charge of God's elect? It is God who is justified. Who is he that condemneth? It is Christ who has died, yea, rather is risen again, and is even at the right hand of the Father, making intercession for us. Who shall separate us from the love of God? Wonderful questions. And in answer to the question, who is he that condemns? It is Satan. Not Jesus Christ. He said, I didn't come to condemn the world. I came to save the world. But the condemnation comes from my own failure, and Satan sort of amplifying and pointing out my failure. But it doesn't come from Jesus Christ. God's greater than my heart. Now, when I can overcome this sense of condemnation, when I learn to come to God on the basis of His work for me rather than on my work for Him, I come to God on the basis of His grace towards me and not my worthiness of coming, then I have confidence in prayer. And that is why we need to recognize that God has accepted us in Christ Jesus, and as we are in Him, there is no condemnation, and that He has planted in my heart that spirit of adoption, where I'm His child, and as a child, I have the right and the privilege to come to my Father. And I have then that confidence that whatsoever I ask, I receive of Him, because I keep His commandments and I do those things which are pleasing in His sight. But what is His commandment? That we should believe on the name of the Son, Jesus Christ, and love one another as He gave His commandments. One day they came to Jesus and they asked, "What must we do to do the work of God?" And Jesus said, "This is the work of God, that you believe on Him who He has sent." You see, I can do that. I may fail in a lot of other areas, but I can do that. I can believe on Jesus Christ. And it's wonderful to realize that that's all that God really requires of me. It's just to believe on Jesus Christ and to turn my life over to Him, to His Lordship. And as I do, He comes in. He gives me the power of His Holy Spirit to enable me to do the things that I struggled and could not do. With all of my efforts, I came short. But now He gives me power to do those things that are pleasing unto Him. So believing and then loving. Loving one another as He gave us commandment. And he that keeps His commandments, that is, believes in Him, loves one another, he dwells in Him, and he in Him. The Lord dwells in me, I dwell in Him. And hereby we know that He abides in us by the Spirit which He has given us. Paul, talking to the Ephesians, was praying for them that they might have the Spirit and the revelation and the knowledge of God, and that they might know the exceeding greatness of His power towards us who believe. And then Paul speaks of the glorious work of God, having sealed us with the Holy Spirit, which is the earnest of our inheritance until the redemption of the purchased possession. How do I know I'm a child of God? He has stamped His stamp of ownership upon me, which is the Holy Spirit. That's God's stamp of ownership. They're mine. He stamps you with the Holy Spirit. In the ancient world, and Paul was writing to the Ephesians when he uses this analogy, Ephesus was the major port from which the goods to the east were brought to the west. And there, it was the World Trade Center was in Ephesus. And merchants from the West were always there purchasing goods. the goods that came from the east, and they would go from there by ship to Puteoli, that was the Roman port, and to the Western world, to Athens, to Corinth. Now, when a merchant was in Ephesus and he would buy the goods at the World Trade Center, they would crate up the goods, and then he would put on that, they would put wax on it, and he would put the imprint of his ring in the wax. It was the sign of ownership, so that when the ships would finally get to Puteoli, when the longshoremen would look at the cargo, they would know who it belonged to because the stamp of ownership was upon the goods. And Paul is saying to the Ephesians, the Lord has put his stamp of ownership on you. He is the earnest. He's the down payment that God has given to us to show that he is earnest in his intention of redeeming us completely and fully. And so in the meantime, he puts his seal of ownership upon us, the stamp of the Holy Spirit, which is the earnest of our inheritance until the redemption of the purchased possession. He's purchased us with the blood of Jesus Christ, and one day he's going to claim ownership to that which he purchased. We shall be like him, and we shall see him as he is. Oh, what a glorious future all of us have in Christ Jesus.
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0: Father, we thank you tonight for the wonders of your work and the wonders of your word, the wonders of your love for us. Lord, you know our hearts, and we thank you that you accept us, Lord, in our imperfect condition, but that you see us, Lord, as the finished product. You don't see just a rough chunk of marble, but you see the image of Jesus Christ that you are going to bring in us as you work to conform us into that same image. Lord, you know our hearts' desire to please you, to serve you, to be everything that you would have us to be. Help us, Lord. Work in us, Lord. In Jesus' name we pray. Amen.
2: 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Join us again next time as Pastor Chuck continues his verse-by-verse study through the Bible. That's right here on the next edition of The Word for Today. I'm your host, Kathy Parrish. 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
2: The scripture here is declaring to us everything that you and I need to live a powerful Christian life has already been given. 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It's your fault, not his fault. Everything's been given.
1: 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I'm David Jay, thanking you for joining us today as we listen, learn, and are challenged by God's Word, the Bible. What if one of the most neglected commands in Scripture isn't about what we do, but what we don't do? What if learning to stop is exactly what your soul has been longing for? This September, Pastor Jack Hibbs is honored to feature Stop in the Name of God by his late friend Charlie Kirk. While Charlie was known for courageously speaking to the issues of our day, this book reveals another side of his heart, a desire to help believers rediscover God's gift of Sabbath, rest, and dependence upon Him. 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On today's edition of Real Life Radio, Pastor Jack continues his series called 2 Peter, Combat Faith, and a message titled, Look What You've Become, Part 2. 2 Peter is a short letter written by the Apostle Peter to encourage us to stand firm and to grow in our faith. And here Peter wants us to see just how much God has already done within us the moment we came to Christ. You see, when we gave our lives to Jesus, something real happened. We became an instrument in His hands to be used with His purpose in mind. Everything we need to live for Him has already been given to us. So it's not about how worthy we feel, it's about who God says we are. So today, Pastor Jack reminds us that our salvation is secure, and it rests on who Jesus truly is, our great God and Savior. Knowing this, we can finally find the freedom to yield our lives fully to Him. Now with his message called, Look What You've Become, Part 2, here's pastor and Bible teacher, Jack Hibbs.
2: I got a letter this week from a local cult who was upset by something that was said here recently, which was awesome. It turns out that they were in attendance. They came to a study. And there was a particular leader of this cult who came. And something was said, and it was absolutely true, but they didn't like it, which is funny. They wrote me to criticize what was said here. I've never been to their cult house and criticized what they say. Are you with me? Do you understand that? And this is what they have a hard time with. Ephesians chapter 2, verses 8 and 9. It says, for by grace you have been saved through faith. That's what Jesus did for you. That through word again, through faith, that is the righteousness. And this is not of your own doing. It is the gift of God, the gift, friend, of God, not a result of works so that no one may boast. Salvation is a free gift given to God. When God makes the offer, grab it. When God extends to you the invitation to take it, when you wake up to the realization, wow, the Bible says Jesus died for my sins, rose again from the dead. I'm going to put my faith in Him. It's through the righteousness of Christ that you, in this faith exercised, experience a relationship with God personally. And then he goes on, look at the latter end of verse 1. It says here that regarding us being instruments in the hands of God, and you're considering and evaluating yourself to see what you've become, you should mark a yieldedness. There should be a marked yieldedness in your life. You should be yielded. How so? Hang on to your seats, everybody. In these few verses, verses 1 to 4, Peter will make this declaration twice. It's some of the most powerful proclamations in the New Testament of the deity of Jesus Christ. You can't be yielded to God without recognizing the person, the place, the position of who Jesus Christ is. And it says there at the end of verse 1, of our God. Notice this, that we're talking about a righteousness that is attainable, but look, it is of our God, circle God, theos, God. It's a title. God's not a name. It's a title. Remember, I pointed this out to you before. In Arabic, what is the name for God? Say it. Allah. It's a title. It's not a name. So write down your Bibles. Mark God. Just mark that word. It's a title. It's not a name. It's not a personal name. It's who he is. Are you with me? Mark this. How many gods are there? There's one God. Hear, O Israel, the Lord our God is one God. Old and New Testament theology, one God. By the way, that's believed in Judaism. It's believed in Christianity. It's believed in Islam. One God. Listen, Christian, if you don't know this, you are a monotheist. You believe in one God. There's one God. And here's where it gets dicey. If you read the Old Testament carefully, and just the Old Testament, are you listening? If you read the Old Testament, you're going to come to what is known as a conundrum. A conundrum is, what is this? How can this be? When the Bible says that there's one God, but then you read in Genesis, for example, that the Spirit of God brooded over the waters at creation. And the Hebrew demands that we're talking about a person. Then you have in the Bible where God says, let us make man in our image. Speaking of a plurality, God. God singular, Eloi, yet Elohim. In Hebrew, I am is plural. How can this be? There's one God. But there's a manifestation or revelation of plurality throughout the entire Old Testament. We read it on Wednesday night in communion, that the Lord, David said, I heard the Lord say unto my Lord, sit thou at my right hand until I make all of your enemies thy footstool. And the clear translation, in fact, Jesus quotes that, and the Jews never asked him another question after that. Jesus said, if David is talking to the Lord, who's the Lord of the Lord? And the Jews went, oy vey. And it says from that time further, they never asked him any more questions. He stumped them. God is singular. But the Bible teaches there's God the Father, God the Son, God the Holy Spirit. In the book of Acts chapter 5, the Bible tells us that Ananias and Sapphira, they contrived a lie and they were found out for it. And Peter said, how dare you? How can you? How could you? You lied to the Holy Spirit. You did not only lie to the Holy Spirit, you lied to God. And when he said that, aren't you glad this doesn't happen today? They told a lie in church. After they said Peter said that, they dropped dead. That's church discipline right there. Boom. Wow. God and Savior. Mark it. God. Secondly, Savior. Third, Christ. Or Messiah in Hebrew. This is remarkable because all three of these descriptions or names are attributed to the only one true God of the Bible. Did you know that, people? Peter connects the Old and New Testament here in his Jewishness in an instant. Yahweh is the name of the God of the Old Testament. Yahweh, Old Testament theology, is Savior, is Messiah, is God. Did you know that? Read Isaiah. Read Jeremiah. Read Malachi. Throughout Scripture, Yahweh, that's his name, Yah. Hallelujah. Yahweh. Yah, that's his name, salvation. His name is salvation. He's God. He's the God who saves. And so that word theos, the divine, Savior, means the deliverer. And Christ, of course, means the anointed Messiah, the anointed one. The interesting thing here, listen up, everybody. And here in 2 Peter chapter 1, verse 1, there are two nouns that are mentioned here that are linked, according to the Greek grammar by one single article which demands two things. Listen to this. So there's two nouns that are tied together by one single article, and it means this: God is the one and only Savior. God is the one and only Christ. That's what it means. Peter is declaring this. This is not Paul. This is not Jude. This is Peter. Are you ready to write some things down? Hey, are you guys with me this morning?
3: Yes.
2: You okay?
3: Yes.
2: You need some coffee?
3: Yes.
2: Yes. Yes. Yes. Oh, yes. Get your pen ready. Here we go. Is it true that Jesus Christ, according to the Bible, is Lord, is Savior, is Christ, is in fact God? Well, I know, yeah, I'm glad you know yes, but here, let me give you some arguments here. Titus chapter 2, verse 13, one of the most profound statements in all of the Bible. Titus 2:13, written by Paul to Titus, that we are to be waiting for our blessed hope, the appearing of the glory of our great God and Savior Jesus Christ. This is regarding the second coming of Christ. You ask yourself this question: are there any accounts in the Bible, Old and New Testament, that declares that the Messiah will come out of heaven and make his way to earth? The answer is an overwhelming yes. Just mark it down. You're not believing that yet. You're skeptic. You're writing it down. Romans chapter 9, verse 5. Romans 9, 5. Of whom are the fathers, and from whom, according to the flesh, Christ came, who is over all the eternally blessed God. Boom! If I had a mic, I would drop it. Right there. 2 Thessalonians chapter 1, verse 12. 2 Thessalonians 1, 12. That at the name of our Lord Jesus Christ, that you may be glorified in you, and you in him, according to the grace of our God and the Lord Jesus Christ. How many gods do we believe in? One. How does he manifest himself? Well, now we've got an issue. I haven't mentioned anything about the Spirit, or I haven't shown you any verses about the Spirit, and I probably won't. I'm just saying that now we've got, listen, we've got one God, and because there's one God, you can only have one Lord, one Savior, one Messiah. Are you with me? But we've got these attributes assigned to God the Father in the Old Testament and in the New, and you've got these attributes assigned to God the Son in the Old Testament and the New via the Old Testament prophecies. The thrust to all of this, I'm going down an apologetics course on this, but I should be saying that you and I are to become, in practice and in lifestyle, in a way that God sees you and I. The way that God sees you and I is the way that you and I should live. In other words, you and I should be living after or in accordance with what God's directive is, God's opinion is, God's view of us is. That's what matters. It's not your view of you. It's not my view of you, your view of me. It's what God's word has provided for us. Now watch this. The Bible says in Colossians 3, verse 3, for you died. You know, the moment you came to faith in Jesus, something happened inside of you. You died in that instant. You, the Jack that's in control, died. And there was a birth of faith in my heart. For you died, and your life is hidden with Christ in God. I like that.
4: 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Once again, here's Pastor Jack.
2: This last week, my grandson, we had this plastic bin that we got from Home Depot. It's a piece of, this is a little thing. And we were putting books in it. And then I emptied the books out because I relocated. And so I'm looking for him. I'm looking for him. I go in the bedroom. I'm looking for him. And he didn't know I was in the room at that time. He goes, Papa! Well, he's invisible, but he's inside that plastic bin. I didn't know he could fit in there. He just folded his legs up and his arms and went inside. And then he popped out. He was hidden in that box. The Bible says that our faith in Christ Jesus, we are hidden in that box, as it were. I didn't see him. I saw the box. When he talked, I heard his voice. I recognized his voice, but he was in the box. When you and I speak, listen, people should recognize our voice, but in a sense, it should be coming out of Christ, right? It should be coming out of that representation, that the life you and I now live by faith in him, what comes out of us is Jesus-like. And we've got all the instruction we need. We have his word. We have the Holy Spirit in us. And when the Holy Spirit speaks through you, a yielded vessel, what does he say? He says whatever he wants to say, but he says it through you. Are you with me? That's exciting, is it? I love it. We're not just walking around in this skin. We are ministers of the gospel of God. And when he speaks, he uses you and I now. He doesn't use the priesthood with the Ark of the Covenant and the priest. And then, you know, Aaron's got a message from God and he's going to speak to the people. Or God calls a prophet to deliver a message to the nation. No, no, he's got you now. It's us. I love that. That's a lofty, awesome thing. But I'm still going to this why you and I should yield to this deity of Christ. John chapter 1, verse 1 and 14. John 1, 1 and 14. Write these verses next to your margins of your Bible here at 2 Peter 1. In the beginning was the Word, and the Word, by the way, you could say accurately, deity. In the beginning was the Word, deity, and the Word, deity, was with God. And the Word, we could say deity, was God. Verse 14, and the Word became flesh and lived or dwelt among us, and we beheld his glory, the glory as of the only begotten of the Father, full of grace and truth. Are you tracking this? Watch, John 1:18. I'm going to give it to you in two versions. John 1:18, New King James, John 1:18. Jesus said, no one has seen God at any time. The only begotten, that's deity, Son, who is in the bosom of the Father, he has declared him. Notice or listen to the ESV, the English Standard Version. The only God who is at the Father's side, he has made him known. That is a huge statement. Isaiah chapter 9, verse 14. The prophet Isaiah, 743 years before Jesus was born. Every synagogue had this verse. Therefore, the Lord himself will give you a sign. Behold, the virgin shall conceive and bear a son. It's capital S, deity. And shall call his name Emmanuel. Emmanuel meaning God lives among us. God dwells among us. That is fulfilled in Matthew 1:21. Are you guys okay? You're writing this down? Okay. Matthew 1:21. And she shall bring forth a son, speaking about Mary. And you shall call his name Jesus, for he will save his people from their sins. Verse 22. So all this was done that it might be fulfilled, which was spoken by the Lord through the prophet, saying, behold, the virgin shall be with child and bear a son, and they shall call his name Emmanuel, which is translated, there you go, God with us. Isaiah 9:6. For unto us a child is born. That's no big deal. That always happens. But something different's coming up. To us a son is given. That's interesting. Well, who is this one? The government shall be upon his shoulder. And his name shall be called Wonderful, Counselor, Mighty God, Everlasting Father. That is the governor of time. Prince of Peace. Romans 9, verse 5. Romans 9, 5. To them belong the patriarchs, and from their race, Paul's speaking about the Jewish nation, according to the flesh, is the Christ. Oh, wow, listen. According to the flesh, that is the Jewish people, is the Christ, who is God overall, blessed forever, amen. I promised you something a moment ago, and this might be a good time. Hang on one second. You guys, if I forget.

0: is deity.
1: John 20, verse 28 and 9. John 20. Thomas answered him, "My Lord and my God." And Jesus said to him, "Have you believed because you have seen me? Blessed are those who have not seen and yet believed." Thomas's exclamation. Remember those cults that knock on your door, they're going to attack this verse. There's no way to get around it. Thomas's exclamation is the worship of deity. Colossians chapter 1, verse 15. Are you guys bored? Are you okay? Colossians 1, verse 15. "He is the image of the invisible God," speaking of Jesus, "the firstborn," or the preeminent one, "over all creation. For by him all things were created." That's an act of deity, my friend. "That are in heaven and that are on earth, visible and invisible, whether they are thrones or dominions or principalities or powers, all things were created through him and for him. And he is before all things, and in him all things consist." Verse 18, "And he is the head of the body, the church, who is the beginning, the firstborn from the dead, that in all things he may have the preeminence." Verse 19, "For it pleased the Father that in him," that's Christ, "all the fullness," that is of the deity, of the Godhead, "should dwell." I thought you'd say ooh or ah over that. That's pretty amazing. Final one, and I'll go back and visit a verse. Final one, 1 John 5:20. Hang on to your seats. John says, "And we know that the Son of God has come and has given us an understanding, that we may know him who is true, and we are in him who is true. In his Son, Jesus Christ, this is the true God and eternal life." Boom! That's amazing! This is who Jesus is. This is who Jesus is. It's what it is. Bible's very, very clear about this. Number two, we've made it to our second argument found in verse 2. We're moving now. Look, if you want to go quick through the Bible, go to some other church, apparently. This is not the place to be. Remember, we're declaring, look what you've become. Secondly, verses 2 to 3 is that you've become complete. Listen, you've become complete, a total person by the supply of God. A complete and total person by what God has supplied you. Look at verse 2 and 3. It says, "Grace and peace be multiplied to you in the knowledge of God and of Jesus our Lord, as his divine power has given to us all things." Please mark that in your Bible. You don't need anything else. He's given us all things that pertain to life, godliness, through the knowledge of him. Ah, now Peter's taking a jab at those Gnostics. At the knowledge of him who called us by glory and virtue. Wow, number one, mark this down. We're talking about a supplied abundance. Look, mark it in your Bible. I don't know how else to say it. If I could stand on my head, that would be carnal, but I would do it just to get the point across. The scripture here is declaring to us everything that you and I need to live a powerful Christian life has already been given. It's already available to us. If you and I do not live a powerful Christian life, it's my fault. It's your fault, not his fault. Everything's been given. All truth. If we would just believe it. If we would leave this building today taking God at his word, you, God would use as an instrument in his hand, and he, because he's made you complete, would transform the world that you come in contact with. Guaranteed. I do not have confidence in me. I love you, but I don't have confidence in you. It's the confidence in the Holy Spirit to use anyone who's yielded to the will of God, God who has made you complete by the finished work of Jesus. Positionally, God looks at you and says, imagine God looks down from heaven and says, "Man, that person trusts me, loves, he understands Jesus died on the cross for him. My Holy Spirit's upon him. If he would just take what I've given him, I've supplied everything that pertains to godly living and righteousness and virtue by grace and just go with it. Go."
2: 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Thanks for spending part of your day with us. You know, this message is part of Pastor Jack's series called 2 Peter, Combat Faith. It's a series in 2 Peter where the Apostle Paul shows us how to stand firm.

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0: This is The Lamp, a ministry outreach of Calvary Chapel, Fredericksburg. 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
2: Here's what your focus should be on, not on success. Your focus should be on faithfulness, you see. Doing what God has told you to do, wherever it takes you. If it takes you to a palace or a prison cell, all I want to know is Jesus is with me and I'm in the center of His will, and that for me is the right place to be.

0: Sometimes it can seem as though we're swimming against the current in our life of faith. If it isn't opposition and even persecution for what we believe, it's challenges in health or finances or relationships. How do we get through? How have others made it? Well, today on A New Beginning, Pastor Greg Laurie points to the Apostle Paul as our inspiration. We're in the book of Acts considering the trial upon trial Paul faced, but the word of encouragement that pulled him through.
1: Why don't you grab your Bibles and turn to Acts chapter 23, and the title of my message is Christ's Call to Courage. So maybe I'm talking to somebody right now that is filled with anxiety, you're filled with stress, you find yourself depressed. Well, you're not the first child of God to feel this way. Even the great apostle Paul got down at times. So we're going to look at what Jesus said and did to revive the Apostle Paul in this message that I'm calling Christ's Call to Courage. In my last message from the book of Acts that was titled How to Live a Meaningful Life, we saw the Apostle Paul saying goodbye to the elders of Ephesus. It was his final message to them. And he said, I want to finish my race with joy. So he began his journey and he ended up staying with the evangelist Philip, where he encountered a very colorful prophet named Agabus who bound himself up and said, this is what's going to happen to you, Paul, if you go to Jerusalem. Don't go. And Paul's saying, okay, you're being a little dramatic, but okay, I get the point. But I know what you're saying. So you're saying I'm going to be arrested and I'm going to be put into chains, right? Yes, that's it, Paul. Don't go. And sure enough, when he lands in Jerusalem, he is arrested and he's put in prison. And here's what happened. Here's what the Lord did to encourage his servant. Acts 23, starting in verse 9. There arose a loud outcry. And the scribes of the Pharisees' party arose and protested, saying, we find no evil against this man, but if a spirit or an angel has spoken to him, let us not fight against God. Now there arose a great dissension, and the commander, fearing that Paul might be pulled to pieces by them, commanded the soldiers to go down and take him by force from among them and bring him to the barracks. And the following night the Lord stood by him and said, be of good cheer, Paul, for you've testified of me in Jerusalem, and now you're going to also bear witness in Rome. We'll stop there. So here is Paul in prison again. And the Lord says to him, Paul, be of good cheer. But actually, if we look at the original language, we find a better translation would be, have courage. And that makes a lot more sense. It's a unique phrase that is used multiple times in the Bible, each one showing a different facet of how to find courage in our lives. The first is the story of a man who was a paraplegic in Matthew 9. He was carried by his friends to Jesus. And Jesus looks at this guy who is unable to walk. And he says to him, be of good courage. Your sins are forgiven. And this is the thing we remember. The forgiveness of Christ brought courage to that man. And we can be crippled by our sins. Unable to walk. Unable to move. Unable to do anything. You know, we fail and we say, I'm a failure. I should just stop praying. I shouldn't even read the Bible anymore or go to church. That's the devil lying to you. Jesus says, be of good courage. Your sins are forgiven you. Don't miss this point. Because I know I'm talking to somebody right now who's crippled by their sin. You don't have to be anymore. You can have a fresh start. This phrase, be of good courage, is used of a woman struggling to get to Jesus in a crowd of people. She had this physical ailment, and she reasoned, if I can touch the hem of his garment, I'll be healed. And she reaches through, and she touches him, and Jesus stops and says, who just touched me? Well, the fact is, everyone had touched him. Who touched me? He says, for I perceive that power has gone out of me. And there's a woman, and he says to her, be of good courage. You are made whole. So in this particular case, it was his power that gave her courage. And a lot of times we're afraid to share our faith. We're afraid to speak up for what we believe, but there's a promise in the beginning of the book of Acts that we all looked at together, where it says, you shall receive power after the Holy Spirit has come upon you to be witnesses for me. That same power that was given to the first century, causing them to turn their world upside down, is available for us today in the 21st century to turn our world upside down. His power gives courage. Number three, the third time this phrase is used is when the disciples are on the storm-tossed Sea of Galilee, and they thought they were going to drown. And suddenly they see some form coming to them, walking on the water, and they thought it was a ghost. But it wasn't Casper, it was Christ coming to them. And what does Jesus say to them? He says, be of good courage, it is me, don't be afraid. So let's review. His presence gives courage. His forgiveness gives courage. His power gives courage. And then here's another point. God knew where Paul was and why he was there. That brought courage as well. Paul, Jesus is saying, buddy, I know you're here, and I'm here with you. I'm standing by your side, because Paul's probably second-guessing his decision. And sometimes we feel like, oh, God's forgotten about me. No, never. He always is aware of us. And Paul's in this jail cell. And I'm sure he would have liked to have just got out of that jail cell. I had a lady come up to me this morning before the service started, because we have a little meeting of our volunteers that serve us just because they love you. And they're out there helping you park your car, taking care of your children, helping you find a seat and all that. And so they have a little time where they pray and hear a little message. And afterwards, a lady came up and said she has a cousin that's in prison who watches me in prison. And so I said, let's make a video for him. And so we made this little video, and I just said to her cousin, you know, Jesus is there with you, and he says to you, be of good courage. And when you get out of that prison, walk with the Lord and serve the Lord. And you know, maybe I'm talking to somebody who is literally in a prison cell right now, because people watch us online literally all around the world. Or maybe it's a different kind of prison cell. It might be the prison of a hospital bed. You wish you could get up and walk out, but you can't. But Jesus says, hey, be courageous. I'm aware of the suffering you're going through. It could be a prison cell of mourning. You've lost a loved one through death. But the Lord is with you, and he understands what you are facing. Hebrews 4:16 says, we do not have a high priest who cannot sympathize with our weaknesses. He was on all points tested as we are, yet without sin. So let us therefore come boldly under the throne of grace and obtain mercy to help in time of need.
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1: Now, here's another thing. Paul didn't know what was going on the outside. But the fact is, there were 40 men who had taken an oath to not eat or drink until they killed Paul. Wow. Sometimes ignorance is bliss. I'm glad I don't know of any plot against my life. I'm glad I don't know of every person that dislikes me and says something about me. I'm glad I don't know all these things, frankly. And it's good Paul didn't know this, because that would have been a pretty stressful thing to think about 40 guys who had taken an oath and said they wouldn't eat until they killed Paul. So you have a bunch of hangry murderers. Not a good thing. But he didn't know that. You know, in the military, they have a phrase they use. The phrase is, it's on a need-to-know basis. God gives us what we need to know on a need-to-know basis. But here's something Jesus says. Be of good courage, Paul, verse 11, for as you testified for me in Jerusalem, you'll bear witness in Rome. In other words, Paul, you're going to get out of this prison cell and you're going to Rome. So here's the takeaway truth. Paul, I have a future for you. And God has a future for all of us as well. Now, of course, if we're honest, we'd have to say that it didn't seem like a great outcome, because ultimately, according to church tradition, Paul was martyred by beheading after he appeared to Caesar at some point. But we would say that was some kind of failure. Well, what is a failure? What is a success? I suggest to you that things we think are successes right now may be understood as failures later. And some things you think are a failure now will turn out to be a success later. Here's what your focus should be on. Not on success. Your focus should be on faithfulness, you see. Doing what God has told you to do, wherever it takes you. If it takes you to a palace or a prison cell, if it takes you to the top or it takes you to the bottom, all I want to know is Jesus is with me and I'm in the center of his will, and that for me is the right place to be, for all of us to be. Because on that final day, the Lord does not say, well done, good and successful servant. He says, well done, good and what? Faithful servant. So our objective is to be faithful and obedient to the will of God. I know I quote this verse a lot, but I'm slightly obsessed with it. Jeremiah 29:11, the Lord says, I know the thoughts that I think toward you, says the Lord, thoughts of peace and not of evil, to give you a future and a hope. I gave my son Christopher a watch on his 21st birthday. It was my watch. I gave it to him. And I had that verse inscribed on the back of the watch. But as you know, he died in a tragic automobile accident. I was given a plastic bag after he died with his belongings, including his wallet and that watch. And I took that watch out of the bag and I looked at it. And I looked at that inscription. And I thought, where's the future and hope now? And it would take some time for me to process that and realize that Christopher had run his race, he had finished his course, and he had been faithful, and I'm running my race as you are running yours. And here's the ultimate future and a hope. It doesn't mean everything is always going to turn out the way we want it to turn out. But what it does mean is one day we will be in the presence of God. That's the ultimate future and hope for every Christian. It's a win-win situation. That's why we want to live our lives in obedience to him, because we never know when that day will come. So be courageous, the Lord says to Paul, and he says it to us as well. Remember what brought courage to Paul's heart. Number one, he was not alone. Number two, God knew where he was and why he was there. Thirdly, God had a future for Paul. And as I said, God has a future for all of us. Maybe I'm talking to somebody right now that is gripped with fear and worry, and the words of Jesus to you are, don't be afraid, be of good courage. I can't think of a greater example of courage than Jesus himself when he went and died on the cross for the sins of humanity. He laid his life down. It was raw physical courage as he endured the beating and the scourging and then ultimately the crucifixion. But he also withstood the withering criticisms and the harsh treatment, and even temporarily being separated from his father as he bore the sin of the world. But here's a verse that pulls it all together and it applies it in our life. Hebrews 12, it says, we should look to Jesus, the author and finisher of our faith, who for the joy that was set before him endured the cross, despising the shame, and now sat down on the right hand of God. And then it says, for consider him who endured such hostility from sinners against himself, lest you become weary and discouraged in your souls. So if you're discouraged, if you're weary, look to Jesus. Remember what he did for you. And remember that he is with you, and you are not alone. You feel perplexed and scared? Jesus says, be of good courage. Don't be afraid. And maybe I'm talking to somebody that doesn't have Jesus in their life right now, and that's why it's so hard for you at this moment in time. Well, of course, Jesus didn't stay on that cross. They put him in a tomb, and he rose again 3 days later. It changed everything, and it can change you. He came out of an empty tomb to fill your empty heart. He stands at the door of your life and he knocks and he says, if you'll hear his voice and open the door, he will come in. And I want to close by giving you an opportunity to ask Christ to come into your pain, come into your suffering, or come into your life that's going relatively well right now. And that's great. But sooner or later, this life that we're all living will come to an end. And then there's the afterlife. And we decide in this life where we will spend the afterlife. So let's all make sure that we're ready for heaven. Let's pray together. Father, I pray for everybody that is here and those that are watching and wherever they are. If they don't know Jesus, if you don't live in their heart yet, let this be the moment they believe, the moment they turn from darkness to light, from the power of Satan to the power of God. Let this be the moment they believe in Jesus. So I pray that you will help them make that decision. And as our heads are bowed and we're praying, if you want Jesus to come into your life, if you want him to forgive you of your sin, if you want to know that you'll go to heaven when you die, why don't you just pray this prayer after me? And you could pray it out loud if you like. You can pray it in the quietness of your heart if you choose to. But just pray this prayer after me now. Lord Jesus, I know that I'm a sinner, but I know that you're the Savior who died on that cross for me. I turn from my sin and I receive you into my life and I choose to follow you from this moment forward. In Jesus' name I pray. Amen.

0: 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And if you've just prayed with Pastor Greg Laurie and have meant those words sincerely, we want to welcome you into God's family. 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All right, a very important question, Pastor Greg. You ready?
1: Mm-hmm.
0: Okay. Historians, scientists, engineers, married couples have asked this question. When replacing the toilet paper roll, should the new roll spill off the front like a waterfall or off the back like a mullet? Waterfall or mullet?
1: Well, I've never heard it described that way. Well, being a man who formerly had a mullet, but mine was more of a skullet. Let me explain.
0: Skullet.
1: I was losing my hair in my late 30s, so I started doing a comb over. That's where you grow your hair out extra long and you comb it over to pretend you have hair, but you're fully no one, by the way. But then it was also a time when the mullet was popular, so I grew my hair out long in the back, hence the skullet. But coming back to your question, I think it should be the waterfall over the mullet. I prefer that myself. I've never really thought about it, but when I put a new roll of toilet paper on the device, the spindle, the toilet paper holder, whatever you call it, I always have it coming over, not under.
0: Okay.
1: What on earth does this have to do with anything, Dave? What's going on?
0: Okay. There aren't just two thoughts on that subject. There's actually a third group.
1: Okay.
0: The third group are the people who use up the last square and then leave an empty cardboard tube for somebody else to deal with.
1: That's not right.
0: The somebody else excuse.
1: That may be a sin. I'm not sure. It could be a sin.
0: It may be. You know, we're listener supported, but there are some people that leave that to somebody else. And we'd invite everyone to have a part, wouldn't we?
1: That's right. And so we're encouraging people to help us be ready for the next opportunity, the next place we can reach, the next group we can reach out to, the next soul we can bring the gospel to. You know, the cool thing about radio is it's a very personal medium. As an avid listener to Christian radio and as someone that's involved in producing a program, I feel there's an intimacy in radio that you don't have on television or in a podcast, and I'm not sure why. Maybe it's because you can't see the person, but it's almost like a conversation, and people connect in a different way. I love Christian radio. I'm a strong believer in it, and some of us do listen to us on their phones or online, you know, in our streaming version, but it's the same thing. And I feel you can reach people in a unique way through this audio-only medium. And so we want to continue to be on the cutting edge and reach as many people as possible. We've never been afraid to adopt new technologies. In fact, we like to try to lead the way when possible. But we want you to stand with us and help us continue to teach the Bible. You know, we do that every day on our broadcast, A New Beginning, but also, and this is somewhat unique to our broadcast, preach the gospel. Now, others do that as well, but here's what's super unique to our ministry, throw the net. And by throw the net, I mean we give people an opportunity to pray and accept Christ. You might wonder, does anyone ever pray with you when you do that? Oh, yes, they do. Thousands do. Every year. And I've had people come up to me and tell me their stories. You know, I prayed with you over the radio and gave my life to Jesus Christ. One guy came up to me once and said, I was listening to you in my car driving down the freeway and you said, let's pray. So I pulled over to the side of the road so I could pray.
0: Wow.
1: Smart guy. So I believe that this is a powerful platform. And I believe you do, too, because obviously you're listening right now. And maybe you're a regular listener, and thank you for that. But would you join our team? Would you become a part of what we are doing? We have a special program we have called Harvest Partners. 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Others can give more. 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So in advance, let me say thank you for that.
0: Yeah, and we're ready to help you with the details. Just give us a phone call at 1-800-821-3300. 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Well, next time, Pastor Greg presents a warning to those who are faking it in their Christian faith. It's a pivotal study called The Almost Christian. 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
1: I think every one of these things that God calls us to do, 12 things here, goes totally against our culture, the way we're raised, the things we're shown. And it's a difficult thing to do, but here's what I know. I don't want no stinking little shriveled raisin heart, right? I want a big heart.
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0: welcome to our Friday edition of Strength for Today, a teaching ministry of Calvary Chapel right here in Sierra Vista, Arizona. In our study yesterday, we took a deep dive into the gifts of the Spirit, learning what they are and what it looks like to exercise these gifts in the church today. Now, as we continue our verse-by-verse study through the New Testament book of Romans today, we're going to be encouraged to behave like Christians. And Paul is going to get specific with what this actually looks like. Thank God. Guys, if you can, grab your Bible or phone or tablet. Open up to Romans chapter 12, and we're going to join Pastor Pat as we close out our study this week in verse 9.
1: As we begin chapter 12, we talked about that, you know, what we're going to be looking at is the will of God for our lives. And we're going to be obviously looking at that for a while, 12, 13, 14, and 15. And as we do that, listen, I think it's important. We talked about last time kind of looking at some different sections, and we were looking at the gifts. So remember when we started chapter 12, in verses 1 and 2, we looked at the general will of God, just the will of God generally for our lives. Then beginning in 3 through 8, we looked at the gifts and the will of God in relation to the gifts for us. Now today, we're going to look at the will of God in relation to how we function within the body, how the body functions together. And I think that's an important aspect of what we're doing. And listen, I pray that, you know, the Lord would really, really impact this part into our lives. I pray that this would be something we could get a hold of, because here's what I believe. We get a hold of this, I think we can change the world. And I think we can leave a mark on the world, but we got to believe God. We got to trust Him. Now, before we begin, I want to do a long quote. This is kind of a good challenge for us. This is a quote out of R. Kent Hughes' book, Disciplines of a Godly Man. And, it's a book that I read like a couple times, every couple years. I want to go over it just to remind myself of things that I need to be aware of and I need to be conscious of. But it's kind of a long quote, but I think it's good. So he writes in here, for men, and then I put in there, or women, because we're a mixed group this morning. So for men or women who claim the name of Christ, there are two distinct courses of life available. One is to cultivate a small heart. This by far seems the safest way to go because it minimizes the sorrows of life. If our ambition is to dodge the troubles of human existence, the formula is very simple. Avoid entangling relationships, do not give yourself to others, and be sure not to seriously embrace elevated or noble ideals. If we do this, we will escape a host of afflictions. Then he goes on to kind of give an illustration. This life principle bears out in other logics of life as well. If you cultivate deafness, you will be spared hearing the discords of life, but neither will you hear any of the glorious sounds of music. Cultivate blindness, and you will be shielded from seeing ugliness, but we will also never see the beauty of God's creation. If we want to go through life with the minimum of trouble, all we have to do is wear blinders. This is how so many people, even those who profess to be Christians, get through life with ease. They have successfully nurtured smallness of heart. Cultivate a small heart, and life may be smooth sailing, but you will never know, never know the wind of the Holy Spirit in your sails and the exhilaration of being used by God. The other path is to cultivate a ministering heart. Open yourself up to others and you will become susceptible to an index of sorrows scarcely imaginable to a shriveled heart. Enlarge and magnify your ideals and your vulnerability will be increased proportionately. But you will experience the wind of the Holy Spirit in your sails and the exhilaration of being used by God. I think that's powerful. That's a great challenge for us to think about. And especially as we look at what we're looking at today, you see, the Lord I think sees us so much differently than we see ourselves. And he's got this idea that we can do something incredible for him. Listen to these two quotes. These are kind of some interesting quotes. This is Julian Huxley. He's an unbeliever, doesn't believe in God. This is back a couple centuries. But listen what he says. It doesn't take much of a man to be a Christian. It just takes all of him. That's a good quote, huh? Or how about this one? This is a friend of D.L. Moody's, and here's what he says. The entrance fee to God's kingdom is nothing, but the annual dues are everything. And that's what Paul is trying to get us to look at. You see, we, according to Romans 1 and 2, right? 12, 1 and 2, what does he say? I beseech you, I beg you, brethren, therefore to offer your bodies as a living sacrifice, holy and pleasing to God, right? And do not be conformed to this world, but be transformed by the renewing of your mind. Then you will know what the good and acceptable and perfect will of God is. That's Paul's thing. And listen, we got to give God everything. That includes finding out our giftedness that we've looked at. But it also includes this section we're going to look at here this morning that I think is a huge challenge. I've been reading this and studying this all week long, and I got to tell you, I really got convicted. You guys only have to hear it once. I've heard it all week, and then this is the third time I'm hearing it again. And I just it just hits my heart because, listen, I think every one of these things that God calls us to do, 12 things here, goes totally against our culture, the way we're raised, the things we're shown. And it's a difficult thing to do, but here's what I know. I don't want no stinking little shriveled raisin heart, right? I want a big heart. You can keep your raisins. I don't even like raisins, so you keep your raisins. I want to get a big heart. So listen, we're going to read through it, and then we'll come back and kind of dissect it and talk about it. He says, let love be without hypocrisy. Abhor what is evil. Cling to what is good. Be kindly affectionate to one another with brotherly love. In honor, giving preference to one another, not lagging in diligence, fervent in spirit, serving the Lord, rejoicing in hope, patient in tribulation, continuing steadfastly in prayer, distributing to the needs of the saints, given to hospitality. Now that's a lot of stuff going on there that Paul is challenging with us with. And the very first thing he challenges us with is love. It's interesting to me when Paul talked about the gifts of the Spirit in 1 Corinthians, he also talked about love. You ever thought about that? Chapter 13, the love chapter. It's interesting, it is between 12 and 14, not just numerically. I know I say some of that, sometimes some of you guys go, duh, Pat. But the context, listen, in 12, he starts talking about the gifts of the Spirit. Then in 13, he talks about love. And then in 14, he goes back to the gifts of Spirit. Because here's the thing. You cannot function in the gifts of the Spirit without the Spirit. We talked about that last time, right? But you also cannot function in the gifts of the Spirit without love. And here, he just got through talking about the gifts. And what's the first thing he says? Let love be without hypocrisy. Bottom line, here's what he's saying. Love needs to be sincere. It needs to be the real deal. It doesn't need to be some pretense that we put on. It doesn't need to be some fake thing that we do in the name of Christianity and we do it. It needs to be sincere. And the word there he uses is the word agape. I think if you've been a Christian any length of time, you kind of get a hold of that and get that. And listen, that love is an act of the will. It's not an emotional response to something. It's not a sentimental value. It's a choice that you make. You choose to do this. And it's unconditional. So here's what he's saying. The love that he's talking about, don't let it be with hypocrisy. I think if there's one area where we're the biggest hypocrites as the church, is in this area, love. And Paul says, listen, it should be sincere. It should be the real deal coming out of you. And there needs to be no hypocrisy. Let me give you one example of it being really a hypocritical way to do it. It's when I don't love you the way you think I should love you, and then you get mad and stop loving me. What's that all about? That's pretty hypocritical, because you're thinking I need to do it a certain way so that you can love me. That's not what he says. He says we need to love one another. So guess what? We're unlovable. You guys are unlovable. I'm unlovable. Why? Because we're in this flesh, right? We're going to do dumb things. We're going to hurt each other. We're going to step on each other's toes. We're going to say things that shouldn't be said. And here's what Paul says. It doesn't matter. Love. Let love be without hypocrisy. Make a choice. I think it's huge. Listen, I think for him to say this, I think this is just a huge thing for him to say. Now, one way we walk into that, listen, he begins here and he lets us know there's a way that you can kind of ease into that, ease into this loving thing. Because I think for some of us, you're going, man, I'm not going to do that. I even listened to somebody and they were going, you know, there's a difference between love and like. And I'm thinking, don't go there. You know, we try and do that. We try and justify our behavior, right? Well, I love you, but I surely don't like you. What does that mean? It means you don't like me. I get it. It probably means you don't love me either. Let it be without hypocrisy. Think about that. Meditate on that a little bit. Don't mask your love. Don't pretend your love. Don't pretense. Make a decision. You're going to do it. Are you going to get stepped on? Yes. Are you going to get hurt? Yes. Is it going to be difficult? Yes. Do you want a little shriveled raisin heart? No. Then take a chance. Step out there. Start thinking big-hearted, right? And so then, listen, in order, I think, for love to be without hypocrisy, he gives us the next couple things. I think there's 12 things here. Some people say, you know, 13. Some people say 10. But listen, let love be without hypocrisy. Abhor, hate what is evil, cling to what is good. When he uses the word here for abhor or hate, listen, it's the strongest Greek word there is for hating something. Here's what Paul is saying. You need to hate with all of your hate. You need to hate evil. Is that like, listen, in our generation, that's a hard thing to do. If anything, the church, at least in America, the church is called a truce with evil. Oftentimes, the church is willing to coexist with evil. It's going that direction instead of hating it. Why should we hate evil? I think for one simple reason. Evil goes against God. We're supposed to love God, right? We're supposed to love God with all of our hearts. Then how can we love God and not hate evil? Because it's the direct opposite of him. We need to get to the place where we can't stand it. And listen, sometimes that means going to someone you love and letting them know the evil that is overtaking their life, and you want to be involved in getting them out of it. You know, the problem with sometimes when we go to somebody and they're involved in evil, the problem is oftentimes we go to them wagging our finger at them, telling them what a horrible individual they are. We need to go to them and say this. You're involved in this. It's evil. It's destroying your life. And it will completely destroy your life if you don't deal with it. So here's the deal. I'm going to pick you up. I'm going to carry you. And I'm going to get you out of that situation. Okay? That's love, right? Love's going to do that. And love is going to make sure that person is out of that. Although, also, I think more importantly, we need to hate the evil in our own life. We need to push it back and we need to push against it and get rid of it. And sometimes we even need to speak out against evil. Now, tell me that's going to go well in our generation. That's going to go well in the world. That's going to be a tough one, right? Because right now, the world is calling evil good and good evil. Before we go there, listen, Proverbs 16, I want to read that to you. Proverbs 6, 16 through 19 talks about these six things the Lord hates. This might be your hate list, okay? Get started. Because some of you don't have hate in you, so you got to practice. So you might start here. Listen, these six things the Lord hates, yes, seven are an abomination to him. A proud look, a lying tongue, hands that shed innocent blood, a heart that devises wicked plans, feet that are swift in running to evil, a false witness who speaks lies, and one who sows discord among the brethren. Wow, that's kind of an interesting list, isn't it? So he says, listen, we need to hate that because God hates that. And God is opposed to that. But at the same time, listen, you can't get stuck there. You got to cling to what is good. Let me ask you, man, are you hanging on to what is good? Are you clinging? I mean, I read this and I get the idea that you're clenching to it with all of your might. And someone comes and tries to take that away from you. You're going to jerk it back? No, you can't have this. I'm hanging on to good. I'm going to hang on to good, and I'm not going to let good go, and I'm going to let it, man, I'm going to let it become part of my life. I think it's so important. Number one, to really know what good is, we got to know our word, right? But also, you know, there's times where the Lord just like tells us something personally, just to us, that we got to cling to. Has the Lord ever shown you something for your life that you either need to stop doing or you need to start doing? And it's something for you personal, and you share it with people and they try and rip it off of you, and you got to cling to it, you got to hang on to it. They say, oh no, that's not a good thing. I remember as a young believer when I decided to start giving to the Lord. I just made a decision. I read my Bible and I thought, well, I should start giving to the Lord because the Bible says that, you know, God loves a cheerful giver and I want God to love me. So I'm going to be happy. I'm going to be cheerful and I'm going to give to the Lord. And listen, I came up with a formula on how to do it. I owned a business and I came up with a formula and I was sharing it. You know, I'm kind of a new believer and I'm sharing it with people who are discipling me and mature Christians. And they go, oh no, brother, you don't want to do that. I say, excuse me? Oh, you don't want to give God that much. I'm going, really? I thought I was kind of good. I thought I was really happy till now. And they go, no, no, no. And here's what I tell them. I'm going to stop loving you if you keep telling me that. Don't tell me. I'm clinging to what is good. I'm clinging to what God has shown me. And you need to do that at times because there's sometimes well-meaning brothers and sisters trying to talk you out of the good that God has shown you. Now listen, I'm not saying you need to put your good on everybody else. I hope you understand that. There are things that sometimes he shows us and he doesn't show anybody else. So listen, cling to that. Or how about this? In Philippians, this is a good passage to memorize. In Philippians 4:8, it says, finally, brethren, whatever things are true, whatever things are noble, whatever things are just, whatever things are pure, whatever things are lovely, whatever things are of good report, if there's any virtue and if there's anything praiseworthy, meditate on these things. That's how you're going to cling to that which is good. You're going to do that. You're going to hang on to it. So listen, I believe if we hate what is evil, cling to that which is good. I believe then that loving without hypocrisy kind of becomes a fruit of all of that and doing that. So listen, Paul, I think all of these are stuck together. I don't believe for a moment that Paul sat down and went, wow, I got some filler to write here. And, you know, I got this space and I got to get a few more verses in this chapter. So I think I just come up with these things, random thoughts, and just write them down. No, these are related, and the biggest thing they're related to is our relationship with each other and our being involved with one another. Now listen, verse 10 obviously is that, be kindly affectionate to one another with brotherly love. Well, I can't be kindly affectionate to one another with brotherly love unless I'm loving without hypocrisy, hating what is evil and clinging to good. Are you seeing that? And listen, when he tells me this, man, he's saying I need to be kindly affectionate to one another with brotherly love. He's kind of talking about that family dynamic. And, you know, I read a lot of commentaries and they talk about the whole thing of the family dynamic and family is family no matter what. And through thick and thin, family is family. For some of us, that's not true. For some of us, we have a family dynamic that might even be quite opposite of that. Some of our families, depending on maybe background or whatever, some of our families are pretty quick to write us off and to push us out. So when I read this and I hear about brotherly love, I kind of sometimes think, wow, man, for some people that doesn't like completely compute. But I want you to think about this.

0: because of what we have in common. A lot of my family doesn't know the Lord, so that makes it more difficult to interact. But listen, you have that. But here's what he's saying. Are you kindly affectionate to one another in brotherly love? Do you think of one another? Do you think of that whole idea that we're in this thing together, all of us? I love thinking about that. We're going together, and we're there for one another. We want to help one another. We want to encourage one another. We want to make sure that somebody else isn't doing something that's destroying their life and hurting their life. And we have that affection towards one another. Jesus is the one. Remember when Jesus said in John chapter 13, remember Jesus says, the whole world, they will know that you're my disciples by the bickering and arguing that you do. It's not what he said, is it? Sad to say, a lot of the church spends time bickering and arguing. What does he say? They will know you're my disciples by the love that you have for one another. That brotherly love. And then that brotherly love, listen, he lets us know, true brotherly love, this affection that you're showing, listen to this, verse 10, in honor, giving preference to one another. Oh, you see, because sometimes we're so busy about trying to get a position or trying to get recognized or trying to get FaceTime with somebody, you know, and get in front of somebody, that we'll push people out of the way. And he says this, he says, you know what? If you're going to love one another and be kindly affectionate to one another with brotherly love, then you need to honor one another. You need to lift one another up. Our job should be trying to lift the people around us up as high as they can go. I even say this, we might just push them all the way to the top. And you know what? You're going to get dirty doing that because you're going to have to get under them. You're going to have to help them out. And if there's anything, listen, I think is the body of Christ we need to be doing for one another, it's that thing. As we honor one another and giving preference and honor to one another, you're lifting another person up so they can be all they can be in Christ. And you're sacrificing even for your own self.
1: 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Man, I'm glad you asked. 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And so, if you're new to the area, you don't yet have a church home, or you're just curious, then please come and join us. Calvary Chapel is located at 1155 East Wilcox Drive. 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And if you would like to give us a call to get more information, our office phone number is 520-378-1020. Feel free to show up early. You can grab a fresh cup of coffee or espresso, browse through our bookstore, or you can simply spend time fellowshipping with other folks before we worship Jesus as a family. You know, we're so thankful for Pastor Pat and his commitment through the years to simply teach the Word of God simply. And we're super grateful that you joined us today.

0: our desire that you experience all the peace and joy that our Lord has promised us. 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
3: Today's Wisdom for Women is Proverbs 24, verse 7. Wisdom is too high for a fool. In the assembly at the gate, he has nothing to say. Arnold Glasgow said, "We all know a fool when we see one, but not when we are one." And so, what do you really personally think about God's wisdom? Do you truly believe it is for you, that you indeed can become a wise, godly woman? If you do not believe it's possible, that it is too hard or it would take too much study, this is foolishness. God has all the wisdom in the universe, and it is His deep desire to fill you with it. And so, first, the real question is, do you want it? Do you want to be wise? You will not get further until you decide you want wisdom. Next, do you have a dilemma in your life in which you need wisdom? Is there a situation that is confusing, complicated, even seemingly impossible to navigate? James 1 says, "If anyone lacks wisdom, let him ask God who gives to all liberally and without reproach, and it will be given to them. But let them ask in faith with no doubting, for he or she who doubts is like the wave of the sea driven and tossed by the wind." So, here is your opportunity. Will you take your specific question or dilemma directly to God in prayer right now? Will you ask in faith, believing He will give you wisdom and direction? And then, will you take that final and important step? When He gives you insight, will you apply it? This is Debbie Bryson praying that the practical wisdom of God's Word will make you wise.

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1: Jesus knew this was the day that had been prophesied that he was to come to the city. He says, the things that make for your peace, but now they're hidden from your eyes. So we need to be careful that we don't miss our opportunity for peace, my friends. The Bible says today is the day of salvation. I wonder if Jesus isn't in heaven looking down on this world now with sorrow, deep sorrow in his heart, knowing that there are people, perhaps even in this room, that are going to face judgment one day.
2: 1 Corinthians 3:11 says, "For no other foundation can anyone lay than that which is laid, which is Jesus Christ." Welcome to No Other Foundation with Pastor Phil McKay of Calvary Chapel, Reno Sparks. 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
1: Zechariah 9:9 tells us how the Messiah would come. In Zechariah 9:9, we read this, "Rejoice greatly, O daughter of Zion." Now, if you remember, that portion of the verse is left out by Matthew. If you go back to verse 5, he says, "Tell the daughter of Zion." And so he leaves that part out on purpose, and he inserts instead a portion from Isaiah that calls the attention of Israel before pronouncing judgment on them. And what Matthew is doing is he's connecting the piece from Isaiah with the piece from Zechariah to show that when Jesus came this first time, the rejection of Jesus Christ would result in judgment on the nation of Israel. And so that's what he's connecting there. But in Zechariah 9:9, it goes on to say, "O daughter of Jerusalem," he says, "behold, your king is coming to you, and he is just and having salvation, lowly and riding on a donkey, a colt, the foal of a donkey." Now, maybe you're like me and you're thinking, why in the world would Jesus choose a donkey here? You know, I mean, donkeys are kind of obstinate. They're kind of small, kind of uncomfortable to ride on. I mean, if you've ever ridden on a donkey, your legs hang way down, you know, and they could just be these obstinate creatures. But Jesus picks a donkey here. Well, he didn't pick it. God picked it. But let me clue you in a little bit onto the symbolization. There's a symbolization of all of this, and you probably already know this studying your Bibles and hearing these sermons taught before, but in those times when a king entered into a city on horseback, it was a symbol of a conqueror. But when a king rode in on a donkey, it symbolized peace. And so this is actually an act of humility for Jesus to do this. The fact that the King of Kings and Lord of Lords would arrive riding on a colt, the foal of a donkey. So this is symbolic. This is significant. The first time that Jesus came as the king to Jerusalem, he brought God's grace and peace. He extended grace and peace to the people. It was an opportunity for them in that moment to receive their king with grace and peace. But we know from studying the scriptures, guys, he's not going to come like that the next time that he comes. See, the next time that Jesus comes is laid out for us in the book of Revelation, and it tells us that he comes on a white war horse. In fact, if you've got your Bibles, flip over to Revelation 19. Flip over to Revelation chapter 19, and we're going to read verses 11 through 16 together. It describes the second coming of Jesus. Revelation 19, picking it up in verse 11, says, "Now I saw heaven opened, and behold, a white horse. And he who sat on him was called Faithful and True, and in righteousness he judges and makes war. His eyes were like a flame of fire, and on his head were many crowns. He had a name written that no one knew except himself. He was clothed with a robe dipped in blood, and his name is called the Word of God. And the armies in heaven, clothed in fine linen, white and clean, followed him on white horses. Now out of his mouth goes a sharp sword, that with it he should strike the nations, and he himself will rule them with a rod of iron. He himself treads the winepress of the fierceness and wrath of Almighty God, and he has on his robe and on his thigh a name written, King of Kings and Lord of Lords. And so, my friends, I wanted you to see that and connect the two comings of Jesus Christ there to the city of Jerusalem as King of Kings and Lord of Lords. The first time Jesus comes, he's extending grace and mercy and peace. He knows that through his death on the cross, he's going to reconcile lost sinners to a holy God. So he's extending that grace and that peace. But my friends, the next time that he comes to Jerusalem, he will be mounted on this white war horse. By the way, did you notice that the saints are going to be with him? We're also going to be riding on white horses. So I hope you know how to ride a horse. And if you don't, you'll learn. Trust me, you'll have some time to do it while we're celebrating with Jesus there in heaven. But I like riding horses, except for when I fall off. It's not fun, you know. But this is going to be quite a second coming. Jesus is coming in such a way that is actually a bit frightening. I mean, this is not the Jesus that the world thinks of as Jesus. The world thinks of Jesus as, like, you know, the guy with soft curly brown hair holding a little white woolly lamb, you know? And he talks real nice to everybody, and he's loving and tolerant, and everybody's welcome, right? But that's not the Jesus that is going to be coming back in the second coming. He's riding a white war horse. There's a sword coming out of his mouth. It's going to kill everybody that opposes him. He's got blood-soaked robes. And he's coming with the title King of Kings and Lord of Lords. No one will be able to stand against him. No one. And so we need to be careful that we are not disconnecting the Jesus of the Bible from the Jesus that is, that is calling all of us to follow him. So often we can do that, and so often it's dangerous to do. But my question and my point of bringing all this up is, which coming would you rather be a part of? Or how would you rather receive Jesus? Would you rather receive him now when he's offering grace and peace and forgiveness to you? Or would you rather receive him when he comes with war and judgment? Because this is the way it is going to be. There's no other way. It's either you humble yourself and submit to the Lord now and receive grace and mercy right now. Or he's going to come again, and the Bible says that every knee will bow, every tongue will confess that he is Lord to the glory of God the Father. So we need to think about that. Now is the time for salvation. The Bible says that today, while you still have time, today is the time for you to surrender your heart and life to God and to submit to God. Don't put it off. Don't wait. Now, I also want to point out the significance of Jesus appearing in the temple on the 10th day of Nisan. And this connects to another scripture. I'm not going to have you turn there, but this would be Exodus chapter 12. Exodus chapter 12 is where you would want to jot that down, verses 1 through 14. But in that passage in the Old Testament, God instructed the people of Israel to select a Passover lamb that was without blemish on the 10th day of the month. That is the same day Jesus entered Jerusalem and presented himself at the temple, the day that we call Palm Sunday. On that day, the lambs were selected by each family and brought to the temple on that day for everybody that was celebrating the Passover lamb or the Passover feast. So it was on this day that Jesus, the Lamb of God, who takes away the sins of the world, came to present himself at the temple. Jesus came to deal with sin. And so another question for us this morning is, have you received the forgiveness that Jesus offers? He came to deal with your sin, my sin. He came to deal with the sin of the world. He's the only solution to sin. And that is something that is significant, that he came on the very day that the Passover lambs were brought in to the temple. Now, we've dealt with the what, we've dealt with the why and the how Jesus was prophesied to come. Now let's look at the when. To do that, we got to go to Daniel chapter 9. Daniel chapter 9, verse 25 and 26 tells us when Jesus would come to Jerusalem. So Daniel chapter 9, it says, "Know therefore and understand that from the going forth of the command to restore and build Jerusalem until Messiah the Prince, there shall be 7 weeks and 62 weeks." So the thing you want to zero in on is the command to restore and build Jerusalem. And then from that command until Messiah the Prince comes, there's going to be 7 weeks and 62 weeks. So 69 weeks of years. Okay, so the week represents 7 years. "Now the street shall be built again and the wall, even in troublesome times. And after the 62 weeks, Messiah shall be cut off, but not for himself. And the people of the prince who is to come shall destroy the city and the sanctuary. And the end of it shall be with a flood, until the end of the war desolations are determined." So if you notice there in verse 26, it talks about at the end of the 7 weeks and the 62 weeks, the Messiah shall be cut off. So it's speaking there of the crucifixion of Jesus Christ. But the prophecy there in Daniel chapter in Daniel chapter 9 basically predicted that the Jewish Messiah would appear in Jerusalem exactly 483 years by Jewish calendar reckoning, a 360-day year, and that he would appear in Jerusalem exactly 483 years after the decree went forth to rebuild the city. If you do the math on this, and I'm not going to, I don't have time to break it all down for you, but if you do the math on this, you get 173,880 days. Now, everybody that does math, you heard that number. Everybody that's not a math person, I'm going to repeat it for you, okay? 173,880 days after the decree of Artaxerxes Longimanus, king of Persia, which he gave to Nehemiah in 444 BC on the 5th day of March. This puts Jesus entering Jerusalem on the 30th of March in AD 33. Now, on that precise day, Jesus knew prophetically he was fulfilling Daniel 9, 25 and 26. But he weeps. Luke's gospel tells us in Luke 19, verse 41 and 42, "As he drew near, he saw the city and wept over it." By the way, the word that Luke uses for wept, it's not just like a little tear that appeared in the corner of his eye, like what happens to me when I watch a movie, you know, and a movie like moves me a little bit and I get a little tear in my eye. My wife's like, "That's the most I've seen you cry in forever," you know. The word that Luke uses for wept means he was sobbing uncontrollably. What a contrast. Jesus looking at Jerusalem, sobbing, weeping, because he knows what's coming, their destruction. While the crowd is cheering, thinking he's going to set up his kingdom. What a contrast. But it says in Luke 19, 42, that Jesus said, "If you had known, even you, especially in this your day." Jesus knew this was the day that had been prophesied that he was to come to the city. He says, "The things that make for your peace, but now they're hidden from your eyes." So we need to be careful that we don't miss our opportunity for peace, my friends. The Bible says today is the day of salvation. I wonder if Jesus isn't in heaven looking down on this world now with sorrow, deep sorrow in his heart, knowing that there are people, perhaps even in this room, that are going to face judgment one day. I wonder if Jesus is weeping because he looks down on our world and he sees a world that's so confused they can't tell if a man can have a baby or if a guy should be in girls' sports or not. If he looks down on a world that's so broken and so confused, there's so many people that go through sexual abuse, pornography running rampant. How many of you saw the article this week that ChatGPT is now going to remove controls, or is now going to add in pornography to the whole thing? Before it was restricted, But now ChatGPT's jumping in. They're like, hey, there's money to be made. We're going to make some money on this, just like all these other companies are doing. And they're jumping in. It's a crazy world that we're living in today. And I can't help but to think that Jesus is there in heaven awaiting the word to come back. And he's looking at the world and he's weeping just like he did when he looked over Jerusalem. Knowing that, man, if only these people would have known what makes for peace. It's not what the world has to offer, but it's what I give that brings peace, lasting peace and forgiveness. My friend, today is the day of salvation. How will you receive Jesus? Next, we see that Jesus cleanses the temple here and he heals the people. In verse 12, it says, then Jesus went into the temple of God, drove out all those who bought and sold in the temple, and overturned the tables of the money changers and the seats of those who sold doves. And he said to them, it is written, my house shall be called a house of prayer, but you have made it a den of thieves. Now, all I want to point out here, yes, Jesus did get angry. And a lot of people don't realize that this is the same Jesus that we're talking about. That's, you know, the one who died on the cross for our sins. The same Jesus who taught us that we're to turn the other cheek and to love and pray for our enemies. And yet here we see a moment in which his zeal for his Father's house overtakes him. And I love this about Jesus because, you know, nobody helped him do this. This is one guy who fashioned a whip and went into the court of the Gentiles where all of this was taking place. And by the way, you've heard me say this before, but what they were doing is ripping people off. You had to exchange your money to get the temple currency, and they were charging exorbitant exchange rates and ripping people off. And then they were also telling them, hey, your little lamb that you want to present as an offering has a blemish, but you're in luck because we have priestly pre-approved animals right over here in this pen, and we'll sell you one of these. And so what they were doing is just ripping people off and being greedy and extortioners. And so Jesus makes his own whip. He comes in and by himself, think about this, he drives out all of the money changers and all of the priests that are ripping people off that day. One man drives out hundreds. How is that possible? I believe that when anybody tried to oppose him, they're looking in his eyes. They saw the fire of God. They saw the zeal of God in Jesus's face, and they knew we're not going to be able to stop this guy. We're not going to stop him. Now, this shows us that it is possible to be angry and yet not sin. Anger can be harnessed for good purposes, and it is good to show anger when we're talking about injustice and unrighteousness. That is a godly expression of anger when you are angry over those things. I see this kind of anger in our own household when one of my kids puts on a movie that they're not supposed to watch and my wife catches them, right? And I see the zeal of God, the righteousness of God come out in the home. What are you watching that for? You know you are not allowed to watch that. This house belongs to the Lord. We're not going to put that stuff on in this house. And I love it. It's the way it should be. We should be upset when a thing like Netflix comes out and has a cartoon with a little boy putting a skirt on and dancing for two gay dads. That's sick. That's wrong. We should denounce that, and we should not stand for that. We should be angry about that. We should be angry when state-sanctioned emasculation of children is happening on our watch. We should be upset about that. If you're a dad and your daughter's in a school locker room and there's a boy in there changing with her, you should be upset about that. It's okay to have righteous anger and to stand for what is right and have the zeal of God in your life when these wicked and evil things try to manifest themselves in our presence. It's okay. Jesus showed anger in defense of his Father's holiness. Now, we do know that anger can cross the line and become sinful when we hurt someone else, when we act out of wounded pride, which is when we hurt other people, when our pride is wounded and so we lash out in selfishness, that is when anger becomes sinful. But there is a healthy, holy anger that Jesus displays, and we can learn from him. Now, in verse 14, we read, "Then the blind and the lame came to him in the temple, and he healed them. But when the chief priests and scribes saw the wonderful things that he did, and the children crying out in the temple and saying, 'Hosanna to the Son of David,' they were indignant and said to him, 'Do you hear what these are saying?' And Jesus said to them, 'Yes. Have you never read, out of the mouth of babes and nursing infants, you have perfected praise?' Then he left them and went to the city of Bethany, and he lodged there." And I want to pause just and point out here something very interesting. The children crying out in the temple is referring to 12-year-old boys that would have been in the temple there where Jesus was. Jesus, remember, was presented in the temple at 12 years old. That's where he had the discussion with the religious leaders. But what's interesting is that all these 12-year-old boys were crying out, "Hosanna to the Son of David," because they recognized who Jesus was. And I love that. And when the religious leaders heard it, they got all bent out of shape and they were upset and angry about it. They called Jesus out and go, "Aren't you going to shut these guys down?" Jesus says, "No, because what they're proclaiming is actually true." And this is something that I want to point out to you. This is something that's amazing, is that young people can see the truth. Young people can see through all the outward facade, and they can see to the heart of the issues, and they can see what's true. And these children proclaim, "Hosanna to the Son of David." They're worshiping Jesus, and Jesus affirms them in that. And he says, "You guys are right in what you're doing. You're recognizing truth, and I'm going to praise you for that. I'm not going to shut you down." Then in verse 18, we finish the portion that we're going to study today. Jesus curses the fig tree. He says, "Now in the morning, as he returned to the city, he was hungry. Seeing a fig tree by the road, he came to it and found nothing on it but leaves, and said to it, 'Let no fruit grow on you ever again.' Immediately the fig tree withered away. And when the disciples saw it, they marveled, saying, 'How did the fig tree wither away so soon?'" Now, for those of you that are Bible buffs and you love to study, you'll notice there's a discrepancy between Matthew and Mark's account. Mark's account has this happening on Monday. Matthew is recording this on Tuesday. And I think there's a simple way to explain the discrepancy. And that is that Jesus cursed the fig tree on Monday morning. Mark talks about it there. And then on Tuesday morning, when they're passing by the tree again, is when Peter, in Mark's gospel, points out that the fig tree is withered. And that's when Matthew picks up the story. Matthew picks up the story on Tuesday when Jesus, when they went by the tree that was already withered, and uses that as the opportunity to teach. Now, I got a lot to say and not enough time to say it in. So I'm just gonna kind of land this plane here. Let's read verse 21 and 22. "So Jesus answered and said to them, 'Assuredly I say to you, if you have faith and do not doubt, you will not only do what was done to the fig tree, but also if you say to this mountain, "Be removed and be cast into the sea," it will be done. And whatever things you ask in prayer, believing, you will receive." So Jesus takes this as an opportunity to teach the disciples about faith. And by the way, there is a bigger lesson here that's tied to Israel. Jesus expecting fruit from them, not seeing that fruit. Now judgment is coming. All of that is tied into the illustration here. But I'm just going to end on this. Jesus uses the opportunity to teach his disciples about faith. And all I want to say is, I'm ending the message today, is that we need to listen to what Jesus teaches here. You see, it's not about whether or not God does what we think he should do when we ask him. You know, like, "Hey, pick up Mount Rose and throw it in the Pacific Ocean, Lord. How come you didn't do that, Lord?" You know, and we can get all caught up in that. That's not the point of this teaching. The point of this teaching is that we would be a people who are humble enough to realize that we cannot do this on our own, that we need the Lord in our lives, and that we need to plug ourselves into his power source. That connection is faith, my friends. And so, you know, whether it's your marriage, whether we're talking about changing our city, whether it's talking about, you know, a person who's walked away from the Lord, whatever it is, all of us need to plug into God and to His power source through faith, and we need to appeal to Him. We come before Him, we approach Him in confidence, but in humility. And we know, God, You're the only one that can do this. And that's what Jesus is teaching. He's not teaching that you can get whatever you want if you just have faith. That's what the name it, claim it types will teach. We're not that. What I think Jesus is wanting us to do is to recognize how badly we need the Lord. And plugging into His power source is what we need for our lives.
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Tonight we're going to be in Ecclesiastes chapter 12 as we finish up the book. What Solomon says here is sooner or later the events of life happen. And we cover this in Ecclesiastes 3, all the good things that can happen, all the bad things that can happen, things happen, and you have to face them. It's a time for everything under the sun. And he describes at the end of your life where you take no pleasure in life. It doesn't really matter if people are going to work or not. It doesn't matter what's being produced or not. You look out the window and you grow dim. When my dad was transitioning from time to eternity, I was driving him in the car and he'd look out the window and make comments about, oh, look at those people. You know, look at that duck over there in the pond. And look at that dog running on the beach driving PCH between Warner and Golden West. And then after a while, he didn't talk anymore and we looked out the window. And then the last drive, he didn't look out the window. And they gave me the book where we're staying at residential care. And the book talked about transitioning. They said, he's already transitioning out of time. He's got 1 foot in eternity and 1 foot in time. And this is what you get. He was just disengaging. There comes a day, if you live long enough, it goes like that. And he says in verse 5, all these things that can happen, you know, the music, it doesn't matter. A good meal doesn't matter. My dad, you know, there comes a point where he didn't care what the meal was. And in the end, we go to our eternal home. And the mourners go on the streets. So dad passes away. 3 weeks later, we're down there at Mira Mesa Military Cemetery. And they're playing taps. And the Marines are there folding the flag, giving it to my brother. And the mourners go about. We've seen this because we're older. It's really hard for young people to have to see this, though. When Christina Bowers passed away from cancer at 12, she was a sixth grade student at Calvary Chapel Schools. Loved softball, softball player. To pull up at that memorial's graveside over in Orange, the cemetery. They did a big funeral service in the sanctuary at Calvary Costa Mesa. All the students were there. So all the MCA kids came in for this big thing. And her dad did trade shows. So he had all of her stuff set up like a trade show, all of her jerseys and all these things. A beautiful display in the courtyard there. But when it came time to bury her, it was just me, her dad, her mom, and her brother, Teddy Sr., Teddy Jr., and Celeste, her mom, and that smaller casket. I'll never forget. That took the breath right out of my lungs, a smaller casket. And I got up, and I'm looking at three people, mom, dad, mom, Teddy Jr. And I always had such empathy on Teddy Jr. because he was a student at Calvary Chapel School. And that's his sister in that casket. And that's the ground. Man, I preached it. Boy, did I preach it. Did I ever preach it? But that's the way it went. Interestingly enough, Luke was a classmate of Teddy the next year. And they did his end of the year school party at the Bowers house. And I was there and I walked in the house and the bedroom was unchanged. All of her stuff, like time stood still. Man. You talk about a gut punch. Young or old, and anything in between, we go to our eternal home. And the mourners go out, and people grieve together, and we comfort one another. When Jacob died, Egypt grieved for Jacob, Genesis 49. And then Joseph and his brothers went and buried his dad at the cave at Machpelah, and they mourned. And as they came to the land of Canaan, they said, the people said, this is none other than the mourning of the Egyptians. They mourned, and they howled, and they wailed for weeks. And then he put Jacob in the cave of Machpelah with the rest of his family. And they went back to Egypt and lived their lives. And then it says everyone in that generation passed away. Exodus chapter 1. All the sons of Jacob, after they all died and that generation no longer existed, there arose a Pharaoh who did not remember the works of Joseph. So we know every generation in here will eventually not exist. And another one will come up. And until then, it's this journey where people have to go back to the dust from which we came, from the dust we came, the dust returned, and the mourners go out. But Jesus has conquered the grave. And Jesus is the resurrection and the life. So we don't mourn like others do. I mean, because Solomon's thing here, just it's tough what he's saying here. Man goes to his eternal home, and the mourners go out. We leave to eternity, and people behind that love us, they mourn. Some people never get over it, too. Some people cease to live after someone they love dies. It shuts them down. We can never let that happen in our life. Don't ever let that happen in your life. No matter who passes,
Time can't stop because they passed away. You're in time. They're gone. You're here. He went on through verses 6-8, and he said that when the silver cord, I notice he goes with gold and silver. What's gold and silver matter when your loved ones have passed away? What's gold and silver matter when you're leaving? The dust will return to the earth, verse 7, and the spirit will return to God. Yeah, there's no dumb luck. There's time, space, and matter. There's life with faith or unbelief, and then there's eternity, and Solomon's on it. Now we read on after he says, vanity of all vanities, because there would be, certainly for the world, there's a sense of vanity, and not coincidentally, I read Psalm 49 this morning, and it just goes on about how the people who take advantage of people and have no faith, how they leave everything behind, and they die, and there's nothing they can do to keep it, and someone else squanders it. It sounds like earlier on in Ecclesiastes. It's the sons of Korah who wrote that psalm, and it would be vanity if that's your life. If you're in unbelief and you fought God your whole life, it would seem like such vanity to be a billionaire and leave it all behind, or be a millionaire and leave it all behind, or just be selfish and leave it all behind. It's just vanity. It's just vanity. All you work for, no one's grinding anymore. The company went out of business. No one cares. The properties were divvied up between your descendants who could care less about you, and then they squandered the money in less than a year. I mean, that's how it works. It would be vanity if it wasn't for Jesus, but Jesus causes all things to work together for good. So whether we're grieving with those that we've loved ones have left us, he gives us hope and he uses it for good. Eternity, people we love going to eternity moves us toward eternity. It's a treasure in heaven. Every person that's ever died that we love, that's in glory, it's just another treasure in heaven, another reason to look forward to the day of the Lord, to be in glory with those beautiful people that we love and care about. We're going to be reunited. You know, once in 2000, in the year 2000, they reunited all the champions of the Pipeline Masters from 1980. It was before the era of Kelly Slater. When Kelly Slater was great, he won like every Pipe Masters. So it was only like one champion from like 2000 to 2010. It's Kelly Slater. But in my time, there was 10 different champions. I hadn't seen these guys for years. So I go to this dinner. I brought Hannah with me. She was in fifth grade. Is at Waimea Falls Park there. And there we are. There's Derek Ho. There's Mark Acalupo. Mark Richards, there's Simon Anderson and Tom Carroll, and like there's Michael Ho, Derek Ho, they're all on the stage. It's crazy. We were reunited Pipeline champions. Well, we're going to be reunited Kingdom champions, and it's going to be better than Hawaii and Waimea Falls. It's going to be incredible when we get to heaven and we're in glory. But we realize the difficult and evil day doesn't conquer us because, again, all things work together for good to those who love God. And we're being conformed to be like Jesus. We're becoming more like Jesus through those things. And then also we're told that we, you know, my favorite verse these days is 2 Corinthians, that we're looking as in a mirror as being transformed from glory to glory. So whatever we're going through in the difficult, evil day, we're just looking at Jesus and he's making us more like him as we go through it. And we're not going from our glory. We're being transformed to get ready to go to our glory. And that's why we don't worry about when the it's dim and there's no grinding. We can't hear the women singing in the streets. It doesn't matter. We're going to glory. And that which was is not worthy to be compared to that which is going to be. So the evil day is real. The difficult day is real. You live 80 years, we're going to get them. But it's transforming us as we have faith and keep the right perspective about those things as we go through them. It's reality, but man, we have the right attitude, we have faith, we have the promises, and we're going to persevere. Testings, trials, tribulations, tragedy, and triumph in Jesus. So a difficult day doesn't overwhelm us. It makes us more fruitful through faith and the promises. And now we read on in verse 9, we read this. And moreover, because the preacher was wise and he still taught the people knowledge, yes, he pondered and sought out and set in order many proverbs, the preacher sought to find acceptable words, and what was written was upright, words of truth. The words of the wise are like goads, and the words of scholars like well-driven nails, given by one shepherd. And further, my son, be admonished by these. Of making many books there is no end, and of much study is wearisome to the flesh. Now, there's a couple things to catch here. The preacher's him. He starts out as the preacher. So it's Solomon talking about himself. It's me going like, you know, Joey has his moments, doesn't he? Like me talking about Joey. And you go like, yeah, he does. I'm like, I do, don't I? Like he's talking like in the second person about himself, the preacher. And he said what he was doing at the end of his life, he still taught the people.
He still had something to give. Now, we know he had all these different issues at the end of his life, but right here, he's saying from his own testimony, he still taught the people. He was still being productive. He was still doing something. And what he's trying to do, look what he says. He says, he pondered and sought out, and he set in order many proverbs. Listen, at the latter part of his life, he's still doing productive things. He's organized his proverbs. He's organized his thoughts. He's consolidating things. He's simplifying things. He's putting things together. In verse 10, it says, he sought to find acceptable words that are upright words, words of truth. He sought to put these things together. He's putting together things that will benefit a future generation and the people of God, which is, of course, the book of Proverbs. That's what he's saying he did. He organized these things and put them together. Now, Hezekiah had some guys that put some of Solomon's Proverbs together as well. I've got almost all my studies from Costa Mesa, from Worship Generation on Thursday nights, Monday nights. I've got, in the first 10 years, I'm missing like seven. We lost seven studies in the first 10 years. I redid those studies out of the whole Bible. So I filled the gaps. I found out we were missing, and we've just gone forward. And I'm like, oh, bother all. You know, like, I don't know if I'd ever have time to do something like that. But, you know, I have to tell you, I was researching Mike McIntosh, Pastor Mike McIntosh, one of those Calvary Chapel legends. Yeah, I saw him at the Youth Workers Conference. Like, there he is. I saw him at the Pastor's Conference. There he is. He's still Mike McIntosh. He's out there encouraging, building up, doing whatever he can. He's being productive. But he has a website, and it's all about prayer. And you can send him an email for prayer, and he'll pray for you. His brand, his identity in his 80s is, I'm going to pray for you. And if you want to hear any of my Bible studies from the last 50 years, here they are. He's got an archive of all through the Bible with Mike McIntosh. And he says, you send us your prayer request, we will pray for you. Now, isn't that inspiring? Isn't that inspiring? Because we don't go at the same pace we could have when we're younger, but we still have our time, our treasures, and our talents. And we can continue to give the Lord Jesus Christ to the last day, no matter how old we are, or however affected we are by physical infirmities or different things, memory loss, just different things that we might have. We still have our time, our treasures, and our talents. And we can just keep giving those to the Lord. It's kind of like baseball and pitchers. There's pitchers that throw 70 pitches a game when they're having a good game. That's what the manager, Dave Roberts, wants those Dodger pitchers to throw 70 pitches and go six innings. But you know, some of those guys in the latter part of their career, like Clayton Kershaw last year, he's not looking for 70 pitches. He's looking for about 15 pitches, maybe three batters in the seventh inning. See, there's always a place. We need to be creative and look for those opportunities. We need to just be available to the Lord and keep thinking about, how might God use me? How can I be used at this age? And the way I see it, I can be still super productive from 65 to 75. And most denominations make you retire at 75. So if I apply that to me, but I look at guys like Phil 20 in their 80s, and I go, listen, I can go another 10, 75, 85 for sure. And, you know, I might get a little fuzzy, but, you know, you brought me there, so you knew it was coming. And that's how I see it. And Billy Graham pulled off that last crusade in Los Angeles in his 90s and reached more people in that crusade than any other crusade in his lifetime. So that's pretty special. George Mueller of Bristol, he died in his early 90s, and he got up every morning, just prayed for all of his missionary friends around the world. And if he fell asleep between praying for him, he just woke up right where he was at and picked it up where he was. Maybe even repeated, which is not bad for the person in China. He got double dose from George Mueller from Bristol. And now it's just a tombstone in the cemetery in Bristol that Andrew, my friend in England, goes to make sure it looks good. Once a month he goes up from Newquay and makes that cemetery, that tombstone, look good out of respect to the man from 130 years ago. We want to find that productivity. The rest is the best. It says of Job, after God restored everything, that he was blessed more in his latter years than his former years. Everyone thought Job's zenith was when he was like, well, they lived longer back then, but let's just compare it to our timeline. Let's just say you're 55. It's the zenith of everything you did. You know, like Bob Hurley with Hurley or something. He's actually a little older than me, like 68 maybe. Your zenith of everything you did. And then he lost it all. And then what's it say? Through losing it all, it says, before I heard of you, but now I know you. So there again, we go back to testings, trials, tribulation, and tragedy, triumph. Before I knew about you, but through losing everything, now I know you personally.
But then it says that the Lord blessed him more in the latter years than the former years. So can we just agree that we want to be blessed more in the latter years than the former years? Can we say yes and amen? Yes and amen. Yeah. I mean, if Colonel Sanders can figure out a chicken recipe at 63 and go off Social Security and become a multimillionaire and give all that money to Jerry Falwell and Billy Graham, I say yes and amen. Find a way. Figure it out. Throw three pitches for Team Jesus. That's all you got. I got three pitches, coach, but I'm going to throw strikes. And even if I don't, I'm going to sure try and throw strikes. Man, the worst thing to do is just roll over and quit living because you're dying quickly. A rut in a grave, they're just, as Pastor Chuck would say, depth and width. That's the only distinction. So we just need that vision. I appreciate that Solomon, he says, and if much study is wearisome. You know, I like this because there's a lot of things you can do when you're older, like go on cruise after cruise after cruise after cruise. You know you're on Medicare when you see cruise commercials and they appeal to you. I'm like, hey, and I'm always on the Golf Channel. Hey, Jennifer, look at, we could cruise the Viking ship. Down, you know, through Budapest and all that area down the Danube. Like, there's no open ocean. It's pretty safe. It looks like really good food. Like, she's like, I'm not feeling. I'm like, I kind of am, you know? You can do cruise after cruise after cruise. You can do all these different things. And like, oh, I want to climb this mountain before I go. I want to visit this country. I want to go here, go there. You can do that, but it's better to do it with Jesus. Because we need new adventures of faith with Jesus. And we do need to get out of our comfort zone. And they do say with studying of cognitive capacities, and it was all there in The Rest of Our Life, The Best of Our Life with Art Linkletter, that they've proven that you going new places you've never been stimulates your mind and uses your mind more than otherwise you would in ways you haven't before. Just in another language, in another country, it stimulates your mind. It offsets memory loss. It's just one of those things to think about. See, we're called to just live by faith. We're supposed to live by faith every day. So God wants us to have an element of faith in Him every single day till the very end. And that will offset memory loss. That'll offset muscle. You know, like you just, we're spirit, mind, and body. To live by faith every day is going to stimulate us for our mind, our spirit, our mind, and our body. I mean, that's what we should do. Our body's a temple of the Lord. Shouldn't we give Him our best as much as we can? I mean, it hurts more now. I got two ankles and a heel hurting me right now. I have no reason why. That's when you know you're on Medicare. Because you have pain, you don't even know how you did it. When you're younger, like, oh, I hurt my back lifting that box of books. I'm like, I don't even know how it happened. Both my heels and my ankles hurt. I go, there's no explanation. You know, you're on Medicare when you wake up and you got a sore neck just because of the way you slept. Yeah, you know the Medicare jokes are coming, right? Like, you can just see where I'm going with this one. Hey, you know what happens when you're in Medicare? Yeah, so anyways, praise the Lord. But I'm really inspired by this because this tells me, like, we can go from glory to glory. And since John 15 says, I've chosen you to bear fruit, that applies to every one of us, and our fruit should remain. We should be bearing some kind of, like a fruit tree, some kind of fruit to the very end. I got the blackberries from Bruce and Gloria, and I gave some to Jake and Lee as well. I've tried for 3 years for those blackberries to take off, and it seems I can kill them anywhere in my yard. But this year, some of them are making it. I picked a blackberry today. I picked one, you know, and it's like, it's coming into its time of fruit. I was at Jake and Lee's like, oh, there's the blackberries. Hey. And they're coming in, and then they run a course, like my dad's fruit trees. There's a time when they're just beginning to bear fruit. There's the fullness of fruit, and then there's the back end of fruit. Listen, man, on the last day you're alive, may someone just see you and wherever you are and say, man, look at that apricot on that tree. You walk right up, you just pull it right off. You have to pull it. It just comes right off. That's the best fruit, right? When just, yeah. That's who we want to be, fruitful to the end, because we're chosen to bear fruit. And last of all, now we pick it up, the very closing, the sum total of it all. This entire book, Solomon brings the ship into the harbor, as they say, the bus into the depot. It says this, let us hear the conclusion of the whole matter. Fear God and keep His commandments, for this is the whole duty of man. For God will bring every work into judgment, including every secret thing, whether it is good or whether it is evil. This is the whole thing. Almost 12 chapters. Solomon's like, you know, I've talked about this, I've talked about that, and I've talked about this, and I've done Proverbs, I've done this, I've done that, and cast your bread upon many waters, and this, that, and everything else. And he says, listen, this is what it's all about right here. It's like when we visited people in convalescent care and assisted living back in the day with our youth group during Christmas time.
And we get these great conversations with older people, like, I want to tell you something, because they have a young person visitor and they want to

0: the Lord's Prayer, because we're going to get the Lord's Prayer very soon on Saturday night. If you look at what Jesus said, teaching on prayer, our Father who art in heaven, hallowed be your name, fear the Lord, your kingdom come, your will be done, on earth as in heaven, obey the commandments. There's nothing new under the sun. There's nothing new under the sun. So the fear of the Lord from childhood, from the womb to the tomb, our whole life, the fear of the Lord is a good thing. Man, there's times in my high school years where I did bad things, and then my friends would do really bad things. I'm like, no one gets away with that. And I'd choose to go the right direction. How much more so I need to do when I'm 65 now? We have to choose. We choose the fear of the Lord. We need to choose the fear of the Lord. We need to see eternity, because it's going to bring everything into judgment. We're all going to give an account. It's going to bring everything into judgment. There's going to be an account. And we've never given an account like this account. We're going to give an account for, the Bible says, for every idle word. And our sole purpose is to obey the commandments, which is why I meditate on the 7 days of creation, the 10 commandments, the 9 fruit of the Spirit, and the 9 beatitudes. Because, again, it's like a catechism in my head right now. If I'm fuzzy when I'm 70 or 80 or 90, man, I'm just trying to fill my head with everything good and eliminate everything bad. Can I get a witness? I mean, I'm doing spring cleaning right now when Jennifer's in Florida. I'm like just chucking stuff. Less is more, minimalism, declutter. That's my mind. That's my life. That's my vision. That's my purpose. We're going to give an account. But here's a beautiful thing to think of, and we'll end on this. We're going to give an account to Jesus. Isn't that nice to know? He's the good shepherd who lays down his life for the sheep. Yea, though I walk through the valley of the shadow of death, your rod and thy staff, they comfort me. He is the good shepherd. Jesus is coming for us. Isn't that great to know? He's not coming to punish us. He was already punished for us. He's the good shepherd coming for us. And the Bible tells us that he is the judge of all things. But we're not a part of the second death. We're a part of the resurrection with Jesus Christ in glory. We're a part of the restoration of the new heaven and new earth. Resurrected bodies on a resurrected earth in a resurrected universe with God Almighty dwelling on planet earth, the new heaven and the new earth. That's our destiny. So the judgment isn't a doom and gloom one, but it should restrain us. It should restrain us from doing evil. It should. And it should motivate us to do good and to do what's right, to walk justly before our God and do the things that please the Lord. Less is more. Clarity, simplicity. How simple can it get? He just said, of much learning in books, it's wearisome. You can read books about this and books about that and books about this and books about that. He goes, let me just tell you 2 things that matter. Fear God and obey his commandments. And we do that by pressing into the Lord with his word, being spirit-filled, and as best we can, walking by faith one day at a time. And we'll be just fine on the day of the Lord. In fact, it'll be a day of reward, not a day of grief and not a day of fear and not a day of sorrow. It'll be a great thing. But it's a sobering thing that every secret thing's revealed and every idle word will give an account. So may we just truly, in a good way, revere God, fear the Lord as restraint against evil, and choose through love and obedience to obey the commandments and the simplicity of just loving Jesus. And as it says in Romans, the commandments are summarized in this: love God and love your neighbor. See, it starts simple when you're 3 years old singing it with Cedar Mount Kids, and it ends simple when you're 90 and maybe fuzzy. Love God, love your neighbor. And to this we say yes and amen.
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1: Today, as we come to the table,
2: I want to glorify you. He said, all right. I said, God, fill me with your spirit. He filled me with the spirit. And then God, from that point, began to raise me to a higher standard. Now, it doesn't mean that I'm not a sinner. It doesn't mean that I'm perfect or you as far as that goes. What it means is now we have God's understanding. Now we have God's eyesight. Now we have God's word. And now we have God's power to be able to walk in God's word. And so it's just something that God brings us up to in our heart through his spirit and through his power. But we have to come to a place. And again, if you're here today and you're finding yourself continually struggling in the same sins, again, first of all, make sure you're saved. And if you know you're saved, ask God to fill you with the Holy Spirit.

0: Are you relying upon your own strength to carry out the will of the Lord? In today's message, Pastor Mark urges you to put down the banner of self-reliance and pick up the banner of God-reliance. You can't even come close to fulfilling the Father's will on your own merit and effort. You need His help to accomplish this. Well, thanks for staying with us today as we come to the table, the daily Bible study program of Pastor Mark Kirk of Calvary, Knoxville. Pastor Mark teaches you that the Holy Spirit is the person of the Trinity who empowers you to model after Jesus. He gives you gifts that help you be more like Him. He gives you instruction, guidance, and strength. Ask the Lord for more of the Holy Spirit in your life. Tune into what His leading is and wait upon Him. Now, let's join Pastor Mark in the first book of Thessalonians, chapter 4, with today's edition of Come to the Table.
1: 1 Thessalonians chapter 4. There's a lot of territory to cover today, so we'll just take our time in doing it. Notice what he says here in chapter 4 of 1 Thessalonians verse 1. Finally then, brethren, we urge and exhort in the Lord Jesus that you should abound more and more, just as you receive from us how you ought to walk and to please God, for you know what commandments we gave you through the Lord Jesus. For this is the will of God, your sanctification, that you should abstain from sexual immorality, that each of you should know how to possess his own vessel in sanctification and in honor, not in passion of lust like the Gentiles who do not know God, that no one should take advantage or defraud his brother in this matter. Now, today I've entitled A Higher Standard because that's exactly what we're going to be looking at, and that's exactly what Paul was looking at in his day when it came to the Thessalonians. Again, when it comes to those who don't know the Lord and live in the world, we would expect a lower standard of right and wrong because they don't know any better. And this is where there's a misunderstanding in much of our society today. We naturally have a fallen nature, and we naturally are sinners. Now, to the believer, I don't have to convince you of that. And really, for those who don't know the Lord, if they're honest, they're going to know the truth as well. That's what we're driven to do. So we can't expect a godly standard from the world. I think one of the mistakes that the church makes is we start yelling at the world because they're not living like the church. We yell at the world because they're not living up to the standard of God's word. And I'm not saying we shouldn't make a stand for God's word. I'm not saying that we should not make it very clear what we believe God's word says and be teaching that to draw them in that they can come to know Christ. But we can't expect the world to live like the church. They can't. Number one, they have a lower standard because they don't have the word of God. And number two, they don't have the power of God to help them. But we do. And as believers, God calls us to a higher standard because God gives us the power to do it. And God gives us his word showing us what we're supposed to do. Now, when it comes to the sin nature, again, the Bible says when Adam and Eve rebelled and fell in the garden, it wasn't just them that were now guilty before God. But the Bible tells us in the New Testament that literally the bloodline of mankind from that point on was tainted. And what that means is every single person naturally desires to sin from birth. Nobody has to teach us that. Nobody has to instruct us on how to do that. It is a natural thing that takes place. What is supernatural is when we give our life to God and the Bible says we are born again, and then now we have a new nature that fights against that. And this is where if we don't understand that, again, for me, many years in the world, not knowing the Lord, not understanding that, to me, the terminology born again was something a religious group did. They were the born-again people, and they went to church, and they had religion. I didn't realize till I met Jesus Christ for real some 30 years ago in Nashville, Tennessee, that it's a real relationship. And here's what happens. You literally come alive in the spirit that had formerly been dead. The Bible says we're made in the image of God. That doesn't mean we look like him physically. It means that we are basically made in what he's made up of. He is Father, Son, and Holy Spirit. He is a Trinity. We are body, soul, and spirit. And so when God created Adam and Eve, he created body, soul, and then he breathed life into Adam and Eve and gave them spirit. And there they were, living beings, body, soul, and spirit, made as a Trinity in unity with God, their creator, in the image of God Almighty. Well, here's what they did. They sinned, and of those three lights in their house, one of them just went out. Guess which one? The spirit. They sinned, and the light went out. And they recognized they were naked spiritually, probably physically as well. Lots of things going on there, and theologians can argue that. But I know for a fact they realized something just changed. Something just changed. And they were ashamed about it. And they were embarrassed about it. And they hid in the trees. And God said, guys, where are you? He didn't go chasing them down yelling at them, you know, where are you? Get out. He said, hey, where are you? Adam, where are you? You know, Eve, where are you? Mark, where are you? Lord, right here in my mess. Well, if you'll just ask my forgiveness, I will forgive you. I'll turn that other third light back on. Your spirit will come alive. You'll be born again. And now you'll have your place in the kingdom of God. There can't be a greater thing than that. God did that for me. He's done that for many of us in this room. And that's what it means to be born again. But the world doesn't have that. That's why when you talk to the world about biblical issues and they look at you like you're from outer space, like, how can you believe that? Don't tell me you believe that. And to you, it's so clear. I remember walking up to a counter there in Nashville right after I got saved. And, you know, I was really on fire for the Lord. I was going to the mall. I'm witnessing in the mall. And I found this lady there at the counter. And I'm talking to her. And I'm like, hey, you know, do you know Jesus Christ? Do you know that you can be born again? And this kind of thing. And she said, well, that's your opinion. And I said, well, here's what it says. Jesus said, right here, I'll read it to you. Unless you're born again, you cannot enter the kingdom of God. She said, that's your opinion. I said, I didn't give you my opinion yet. I just read it because she couldn't see. You see, part of the battle, guys, is not just sharing the word of God. It's praying that God opens their eyes. You can't convince a blind person what blue really looks like. You can talk about things like, you know, it's cool and this kind of thing, you know, try to give them some. But until they see it, they just don't see it. When you're born again, your eyes are open. Now you see it. Now God can do something new in you, in your life, and God changes your standard. You have the world standard of what you accept and everyone accepts around you, and suddenly you look at that standard and think, oh my goodness, that was terrible. This is all against God. This is how God asked me to live, up here. But then you go, Lord, I can't live up there. Okay, I can't do that. What do I do now? And God says, I'll bring you up there. You just seek me. Seek first the kingdom of God. All these things will be added. I'll give you power by my spirit to live the way I've asked you to live. So if you're trying to live for God and you can't, first of all, make sure that you're born again. Make sure that it's not just religion, that it's not just church. That third light has come back on in your home you call your body, and it's that light that connects you to God. It's the spirit that's alive. And the way that happens is confessing your sin, believing Jesus died on the cross, receiving him, and now you're born again. And you know it. You know the light has come on. But the next step is now what? All I know is this. This is all I know. That's how I was living. Again, I know it all too well. And many of you have that testimony as well. And God said, you seek me. You ask for my power. And I said, God, give me your power. I want to walk at a higher standard. I don't want to live like I used to live. I see the mess. I was ruining my life and other people's lives. I want to be productive for you. I want to help people. I want to glorify you. He said, all right. I said, God, fill me with your spirit. He filled me with his spirit. And then God, from that point, began to raise me to a higher standard. Now, it doesn't mean that I'm not a sinner. It doesn't mean that I'm perfect or you as far as that goes. What it means is now we have God's understanding, now we have God's eyesight, now we have God's word, and now we have God's power to be able to walk in God's word. And so it's just something that God brings us up to in our heart through his spirit and through his power. But we have to come to a place, and again, if you're here today and you're finding yourself continually struggling in the same sins, again, first of all, make sure you're saved. And if you know you're saved, ask God to fill you with the Holy Spirit so you can walk in power. There has to come a moment where you say, enough. I'm done. This is it. Today, I'm choosing to follow Jesus, and I'm leaving everything else behind. Where you're saying, you know what? I'm choosing Jesus. I'm leaving the past behind. Again, as Mason said to Dixon, we have to draw the line somewhere. Okay, you had to get at least one really bad joke from me, right? That way, when people say, I've grown at Calvary Chapel, you can say, yeah, we groan all the time. Ugh, right? All right, there it is. So there's my bad joke for the day. But the bottom line is, this is what the world of the Thessalonians were facing. They were facing a world where the normal standard for sexual conduct, which is going to be his main focus here, as well as many other areas, it was the world standard. Everyone thought it was okay. It was accepted because they didn't have God's light. Their eyes weren't open. They couldn't see. Now, again, they didn't have the scriptures because, remember, the New Testament wasn't written. Most scholars believe that this is the first letter written in the New Testament, that Paul wrote 1 Thessalonians first, and that's the first one that he ever wrote. Now, I hear people say, well, you know what? I don't think as believers we should be in the Old Testament. We should just be New Testament Christians. Look, we need to be living according to the New Testament. I agree, in the sense of not under the law and walking under the grace of God. But if you told the early church that, look, I don't think you need to be focusing on the Old Testament. Just don't do that. Well, so then what do we do? Well, we don't have anything else right now. Well, so what do we do? Well, just go and sing a song and everybody leave. I don't know. All they had was the Old Testament. That's it. If they didn't get into the Old Testament, they wouldn't have gotten in the Word of God on their Sunday morning, if you will, so to speak. This is the first letter Paul wrote. So what did they do? Unless they were a Jew, they didn't have the Old Testament. So the Gentiles had no Old Testament. They had no Bible anyone could even give them. It wasn't written yet. And now Paul's writing to them saying, all you have is the example of the world around you. I need to give you what God says is right. I need to show you God's standard. I need to make you realize that the way the Thessalonians are living without me is wrong. And you got to live according to the way God says. And so all the standards and everything of their culture from the fallen man was what was ruling. And Paul said, no, you've got to raise now to a different area and a different life. And again, especially when it comes to sexual immorality, it was very rampant in that day, just to give you an idea of what it was like. And so without God in their lives, they were seeking purely pleasure, purely things of the flesh, which is what many of us have done in our past without Jesus Christ. Maybe what some of you, if you don't know the Lord today, are doing right now. Because that's what we do without God. We seek after pleasure. We seek after things that make us feel good in one way or another. Listen, the Bible says the reason we sin is because sin is fun for a season. For a season. And then it's dark. And then it's death. And then it destroys. But Jesus revives and he gives life and he renews. And so our natural inclination in sexuality and any other area, again, will come from the culture around us. How do we know that? Because we don't have God to help us. And on that day, again, everyone was seeking pleasure. So sexual immorality was rampant. And to make this worse, they worshiped their gods through sexual activity. So you have the temple set up and all this. And they actually had, you know, temple prostitutes that were working at these places that were supposed to be a form of worship. And of course, Satan, knowing what mankind likes and man being totally thrown into the flesh, if he can make man somehow feel like he's fulfilling the religious side of things or the spiritual side of things, but keep him totally in sin against God, he wins. They were coming out of that. That's all they knew. That's what they were raised in. Everything they did, all of their plays, all of their conversations. So sexual relations outside of marriage was not only considered completely normal, you were considered weird if you didn't do it. Now, anything sound familiar yet? What is our culture like today? If you tell someone that you're a virgin or want to remain a virgin until married, they're going to look at you like, weirdo, you know, homeschool. No, righteous, godly, holy. Now, if you're saying, Mark, it's too late. Well, I understand that. Aren't you glad for the mercy and the grace and the forgiveness of our God? Amen. He heals, he restores, he renews. And that's why we rejoice. Look, we're not here because we were all righteous. We were sinners, and God used it to bring us here. Some of us did worse than others. Some of us were involved in different things, you know, that other people weren't. But the bottom line is we're all guilty before God. And the sexual issue is a huge thing. And maybe some of you this morning, maybe there's some things here as we get into this, they're going to say, oh, no, that makes me feel uncomfortable. But you know what? God wants to deal with you. Because if you're going to walk at a higher standard in holiness with God, you've got to learn how to walk in holiness with God with your body. That's a part of it. And sadly, much of the church thinks that, well, you know what? You don't even have to worry about that aspect of it. No big deal. I'm saved. I'm in the kingdom. No, God wants you to be holy in every way. And look, it's not just so that your relationship with God is closer because that grieves God's spirit, but God would spare you the consequences. Listen, I can tell you, living a life of sin brings great consequences. And I shared just a little bit about, you know, my past and what happened. I talked about being back in Nashville a minute ago. Because of things that I did in my past, I had 10 years I couldn't get insurance for my family. And then I got married. I've got a family. I can't get insurance because of my past sins. That's one of many. The point is, there are consequences. Even when we're forgiven of our sin, there are consequences of that sin. And those consequences, God said, I would spare you. I want to spare you the consequence. So stay pure, go to a different standard. And to the Thessalonians and to us, he would say, you know what? If you've not gone there, don't go there. If you have gone there, know the grace and mercy and forgiveness of the Lord, but make a choice today. I'm going to walk with God the way he says I should walk. The world can do what it's going to do. We expect that. But the believers have a higher standard. Well, let's get into it. Notice in verse 1, he says, finally then, brethren, we urge and exhort you in the Lord Jesus that you should abound more and more, just as you receive from us how you ought to walk and to please God, for you know what commandments we gave you through the Lord Jesus. Now, I love this. Paul, again, starts off exhorting them not only to keep on the path of growth that they were on. Remember, he was there 3 weeks. He planted a church. He had to leave. They have no Bibles. They can get an Old Testament now because they know they need to have one, right? He's writing the Bible currently by writing him this letter. I don't know. He probably didn't know that. And they probably certainly didn't know that as God was anointing him and using him to write it. But they're there as baby Christians with no pastor. And Paul says, listen, you need to continue on this path of growth. Don't fall away. But not only on the path of growth, I love this. He says you need to abound more and more. You know, I talked about how I love this new pavement because if you're a skateboarder, it's like the best. Remember those Super Balls when you were a kid? This room would be fantastic. Now, don't try it because you'd probably get little things all over the wall and you hit the screens and all. But you could throw those things down. They were super abounding. Remember those? I do as a kid. Bottom line is, that's what this word means. He says, I want you to be growing, but I want you to be like, whoa. Now, that doesn't mean everywhere, you know, like out of control and not, you know, no steady path here. Doesn't mean that. But it means just people say, whoa, he's growing. She's really taking off for the Lord. Okay, that's what it means. I want you to abound more and more. And it's a great encouragement for us as well, because we not only need to pursue the Lord and continue the growth that we're in, but we always need to be focused on pleasing the Lord and growing more and more. We should never be satisfied in where we are in the Lord. Let me ask you this. When you're sitting there right now, are you satisfied? Are you satisfied? Say, yeah, this is enough. I'll just show up on Sunday, and then I'll live the week the way that I want. And then I'll show back up next Sunday, then live another week the way I want, and show back next Sunday, and we're good. Listen, can you be saved and do that? Absolutely. Here's all it takes to be saved. The Bible says if you believe that Jesus Christ died for you on the cross, if you confess with your mouth and believe in your heart that he's Lord, and you look to the cross, you will be saved. You don't have to do works. It's not how many times you go to church. It's not how often. That's not the point. But if the attitude and the heart is, I'm good. I don't need to seek God anymore. Just relax. This is enough. Your attitude's wrong. And what Paul was saying to the Thessalonians and what he's saying to us is, you need to not be satisfied. You need to say, you know what? You see that guy and that gal that's really bouncing higher for the Lord? Go for it. Go for it. What are you waiting on? You need to be growing all the time. And I hope we're not satisfied. We always need to be pursuing growth in the Lord and getting farther in the things of God. You know, there's a danger. The older you get in the Lord, and now being in the Lord not that long compared to maybe some others, I don't know, but over 30 years now for me, there's a danger sometimes to kind of, as an older believer, to kind of get comfortable and satisfied. I've got my routine. Here's what I do each week, and I'm doing this whatever. You know, God will come along every so often. He'll rattle our cage. He'll kind of shake it up and go, yeah, you like that, huh? How about this? Oh, you know, I'm not saying, he didn't scare us. I'm painting the wrong picture of God. Pastor said he scares us. He didn't scare you. But he will rattle your cage. And what I mean by that is, what are you doing, Mark? What are you doing? Look, God gives us leisure time. God gives us vacation. God gives us fun. The Bible says God has given us all things richly to enjoy. You know, a day on the lake, riding the motorcycle, whatever. Enjoy. But that shouldn't be where our focus is in life. Those are the fun things we add to our focus on Jesus. The problem is, for many believers, that becomes the focus of their life, and they kind of squeeze Jesus in with a, hey, Lord, I'm going down the lake today. There's one extra seat. You want to come? Maybe we'll pray before we get out. Lord, bless our day today. Okay, here we go. You know, whatever. He's not saying it's wrong to enjoy. He's saying don't include him. He should be your main focus, and the other things are what you add in there. And so we need to be always seeking the Lord, and we're not going to really be where we need to be until we are fully with the Lord. I hope that my heart and that God keeps me in a place where I'm constantly growing in the Lord till the day I die. I don't want to be satisfied. You know, even now, I've already gone through 1 Thessalonians. Many years ago, we went through 1 Thessalonians, I think at the other building. I've got all those notes. You know what'd be easy to do? Oh yeah, 1 Thessalonians, open up your Bible. I'm going to be on the lake all week, and Sunday morning I've got my notes, and here we go. No, I restudy it, because God has shown me over the years new things, and God will give you new insight, and God will speak to me again, and there's a whole separate set of notes. Why? Because I know that the way I used to be, it isn't enough. I hope that I can serve you guys until the day that I die. Now, I don't know. I think the Lord will come back before that, quite honestly. I don't think I have a chance for that. Of course, you never know. We could go at any moment. But I hope that I'm able to serve you guys until the day that I die. And I don't want it to be where a thing where I'm so old that it becomes just, you know, tell him to stay home. It's getting ridiculous now. You're watching me shuffle up here and it takes 10 minutes to get the pulpit, you know, and I can barely read. I'm leaning down. Finally, brethren, you know, whatever. Right? But I'll tell you this. Even if I get to where I can't physically serve the Lord anymore, and it becomes unfair to you for me to be up here, and we need someone younger, I get that. I can't just go on lifelong vacation from that point on. I can't do it. I mean, yes, I understand retirement. That doesn't mean that we quit serving the Lord. Jesus said this, I must be about my Father's business. You know, they go away and they're looking for Jesus. Remember, he wasn't with them because it was a huge entourage at one of the feasts, and they would travel in large numbers. I mean, it could have been over 60 people in that one entourage with that family. They find out after a couple of days, where's Jesus? He's not here. They go back, and Mary's frantic as any mom would be. Where were you? Didn't you know we were worried? What are you doing? And he looks at her shocked and goes, didn't you know I had to be about my Father's business? Why was it? In other words, why wasn't this the first place you looked, Mom? Would God say that about us? Is the first place God will look for us is serving him? You know, I was looking at my notes this morning, and before I come out, all the time I'll check the news real quick to make sure that things aren't blowing up around the world that I need to let you guys know about. And this article pops up. Hey, you know, five different countries that are bringing in those who want the tropical life to live out their years. I'm thinking, whoa, what's that about, you know? I think, well, you know, if everything collapsed and America goes under, then, maybe I go and just live on the beach somewhere, you know, in a little cup with a little umbrella in it, whatever type thing. That pops in your brain for a second, and then you go, wait a minute. First of all, I don't think that's going to happen. Secondly, Mark, could you really be satisfied? It may sound appealing to think, wow, no responsibility, sitting on the beach. There's going to come a point where God's going to say, go into all the world and preach the gospel. You must be about the Father's business. I could never do it. So even if this didn't work out, I would have to find something I could do to serve the Lord. God wants that for all of us. He says, be abounding in the things of God. Don't be satisfied. Be pressing forward. And he says there in verse 3, notice what he says. He says, for this is the will of God, your sanctification. Note that. Notice Paul starts verse 3 telling us the will of God for our life. How many people have I heard say, I wish I knew the will of God for my life? Maybe some of you this morning are saying right now, I wish I knew the will of God for my life. Well, I don't know what your total will of God is for your life in every place, but if you want to have an overall snapshot, this is it. Your sanctification. That is God's will for your life. Okay, Mark, now you're using these theology words. I don't know what that means. Well, don't worry. I didn't either until I looked it up. We all have to learn what these words mean, right?
0: You've just heard Pastor Mark Kirk teaching from the book of 1 Thessalonians here on Come to the Table. In his letter to the Christians in Thessalonica, the Apostle Paul comforts them by teaching them about the resurrection hope that believers have in Jesus. For Christians, death is not the end. Just as Jesus died and rose again, we too will be raised to be with Jesus for all eternity. That's why no matter what happens to us, we can have an unshakable hope for the future. If you want to have this kind of hope, all you have to do is place your trust in Jesus. If you have questions about what that means, we'd love to hear from you. 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Once again, that's 865-609-1385. In addition, you can let us know by using our questions or comments link found on our website, thewaymedia.net. While you're there, stay a while. 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Just scroll down and find the link to Calvary Knoxville. Well, that's all the time we have for you today. But we want to thank you for listening. Pastor Mark has more valuable insights from the first book of Thessalonians. So join us again on the next edition of Come to the Table.

0: Welcome to the Jesus Style with Gail Irwin. We think the next few minutes will pleasantly accompany you today as you listen to the unique teaching style of Gail Irwin. We also hope that you'll be prepared at the end of our program to copy down our phone number and give us a call. Gail's flagship book, The Jesus Style, is now in over 30 languages and continues to bless readers around the world. You may want to get your own copy. Today, we'll see how Scripture makes it very clear that Jesus is enough. Now, let's join Gail.
1: I get pretty rough on the apostles sometimes. I think the last time I talked to you, I had a few choice things to say about them, which I figure when I get to heaven, they'll probably be waiting on me. It won't be Peter at the gate. It'll be James, John, the whole bunch, saying, "We've been waiting on you." And tonight I'm going to get rough on them again, but hopefully in a way that comes out good. John chapter 14 begins with a very famous statement that you can almost quote this by heart as much as you have studied it here. Jesus says, "Let not your hearts be troubled. You believe in God, believe also in me." Now, when Jesus says, "Don't let your hearts be troubled," that's a pretty good indication that they had troubled hearts. And so he's having to tell them not to be troubled. In fact, the verses immediately before, he's informing Peter of the fact that Peter is going to deny him. And of course, that can be a very troubling thing. It's like this evening did not get off to a good start as far as these guys are concerned. Now, remember, too, that these men have been together and with Jesus for about 3 years at least. And so by now they should be giants of theology, you would think, wouldn't you? But Jesus goes on and he says, "In my Father's house are many mansions. If it were not so, I would have told you." Now, I like that because this lets me know that if there's something that we don't need to know or that we know that isn't true and we might have thought it was true, Jesus would go to the trouble to let us know. I like that. But he says, "If it weren't so, I would have told you. I go to prepare a place for you." Now, if I'd have been Jesus, I would have gone to prepare a place for myself. Listen, after what he was through, I'd have said, "Oh, brother, I'm going to build myself a house." But he was the totally others-centered one, the servant-hearted one. And he says, "I go to prepare a place for you." Isn't that wonderful? He didn't change, and he was a carpenter. He's been working a couple of thousand years. Man, what's it gonna be like? "And if I go and prepare a place for you, I will come again and receive you to myself, that where I am, there you may be also." Now, Jesus makes a statement that triggers something in the apostles. I love this. "And where I go, you know. And the way, you know." Thomas said to him, "Duh." Isn't that in your Bible? I think it should have been. A couple of years ago, I videotaped a 16-hour session on the Gospels. And in just preparing for it, I was made aware once again how absolutely out of it the apostles were. We have the wrong view of them, folks. Right down to the end, it says, and the disciples didn't have a clue. And so Thomas answers him and he says, "Duh, Lord, we do not know where you are going. And how can we know the way?" Now, this is after 3 years of study with the master teacher. Jesus said to him, "I am the way, the truth, and the life." I love the fact that he didn't say, "I am a way. I'm a truth. I'm sort of a life, you know." Didn't say that at all. There are many who believe that, well, like all roads lead to Rome, so all religions lead to God. Unfortunately, Rome and God are not similar. And all religions do not. In fact, there's a tendency, as you well know, for them to deceive you. And Jesus leaves no room for any discussion. He leaves no room for any alternatives. He does not, and here's a $50 word, equivocate in this area at all. He says, I am the way, the truth, the life. Now, they already knew that, see, because they had been with him, as recorded in John chapter 10, when he was explaining to them that he's the good shepherd, he's the door, he's the gate. He's the only way you come in and go out. And he explains even in that same passage, I and the Father are one. They had been with him when he said that. They should know this. Have you ever had to go through a class more than once with the Lord? Okay. You are indeed apostolic. And so Jesus makes no bones about it, as we say. I am the way, the truth, and the life. And then just to make sure that they understand the exclusiveness, he says, no one comes to the Father except through me. No one. How much room does that leave? How many other roads does this permit? Oh, I've had people even say to me, well, why do you demand that we come through Jesus? Maybe there are other ways, they will say. Maybe there are other doors. I mean, it's a big world out there. Now, folks, logically, that's similar to say, from my saying to someone, look, here are the keys to a brand new Rolls Royce. It's free. It's yours. Take it. And they said, maybe there are other Rolls Royces. Why should I take your Rolls Royce? You never know. There might be someone else. You know what I'm thinking? There's something illogical going on here. Jesus says, I am the way, the truth, the life. No one comes to the Father except through me. And he says, if you had known me, you would have known my Father also. And listen to this. From now on, like they hadn't had the chance to learn this before. They had, but they hadn't. Just like me. From now on, you know him and have seen him. Philip said to him, duh. There are several places we need to put duh in the Bible. Philip says to him, duh, Lord, show us the Father. And it's sufficient for us. Show us God and that'll be enough. Of course it would be enough. But at this point, Jesus gets a little frustrated. Have I been with you so long? And yet you have not known me, Philip? He who has seen me has seen the Father. So how can you say, show us the Father? I can hear Philip going, well, it was really easy. I just kind of said it. You know? How long have you been in this class and you hadn't figured out I'm the professor? I love it. And Jesus is frustrated here. How can you say this? Later on in this same chapter, these guys ask him, why are you revealing this to us and not to other people? And if I'd have been Jesus, I would have said, I've been wondering that myself. But basically, he boils it down to the fact that you love me. Now, this amazes me, and I am so grateful for this, because in John chapter 21, we discover that that qualifying moment, that graduation moment for Peter was, do you love me? If you do, feed my sheep. He didn't even ask them, do you have your act together? No. Do you understand what I've been teaching you? Uh-uh. Don't have a clue. Okay, let me see. What else could I ask for? Do you love me? Uh-huh. All right. I'll go with that. I'll take it. He even said, really, to Peter, even if you just like me, I'll settle for like, okay? But I want you to see, because the real clear message here isn't the apostles and their inadequacy. If I had been Jesus, I would have fired them all. I would have. I would have thought, I gave you guys a chance. I mean, 3 years, and you still don't even know me. But the fact that he didn't places a profound gratitude in my heart, because it means there's a chance for me to. The Lord has had every reason in the world to fire me in every sense of the word. But he hasn't. And perhaps in your life too, you've had that opportunity to be dismissed from the kingdom. But look at this. I believe that he kept those apostles because it was his greatest possible show of grace. That if he can work with them and even call them apostles, not bepostles, remember, this is the apostles, the first team. Then every one of us should hold our heads high with hope and faith, knowing that, oh, he can work with me too. Now, these key phrases in here and Jesus' response to him, I hope you see that he's trying to move these men toward the exclusivity of who he is. And when the apostles are asking, show us God, and that will be enough for us, Jesus is saying, ta-dam. I am the way, I am the truth, I am the life. When you've seen me, you've seen the Father. As in John 10, he says, I and the Father are one. So he should be enough. There were plenty of clues to give them some idea of this exclusivity of Jesus had they bothered. But in a way, they didn't bother. Now, Jesus warned about this inexclusivity. He warned about the flitting around and playing with other possibilities. And he does so in the 24th chapter of Matthew, verses 23 and 24. You know, maybe in some sense I might be taking it slightly out of its timeline, but it's still adequate and appropriate. He says, then if anyone says to you, look, here is the Christ, or there, do not believe it, for false Christs and false prophets will rise and show great signs and wonders to deceive, if possible, even the elect. Oh, there are many who will try to seduce us into, oh, Christ principles or inner strengths that you can get out, or discover the God in yourself. One of the problems I have with introspection is the more I journey around inside me, the less hopeful I am that I'll ever make it. But the beautiful thing about Jesus is he is the great redeeming, totally other, and he looks at me and holds his nose and says, I love you. But there will be plenty of people who will try to tell you that, oh, he is out here. Now there are ways, different ways that they do it. Sometimes we do it with denominations. Now, I'm not opposed to denominations per se, but only when they build walls of exclusivity that says, you want to make it to Christ? Only if my hands are laid on you. Only if you have this certain set of unique and specific beliefs that we have. Only if I dunked you in my water or something of that nature. And what they're saying is, it isn't Jesus, but it's us. And that becomes a false Christ kind of position. Sometimes it's in programs. Sometimes it's in particular gurus or teachers who will say, oh, I will lead you into understandings and depths that you've never had before and help you to discover the reality of all that you could ever possibly be and everywhere in the world. And people who hunger go for that. You see, there is a hunger in the heart of all humanity. And I'm kind of making fun of this, and I sort of apologize for that, except to say it breaks my heart because I know that they will seduce people out there, and they seduce hungry people. See, you never are seduced if you're not hungry. You can have the best smell in the world out there, but if you're not hungry, it doesn't take you. But if you're hungry, see, if you want to be in touch with something other than yourself, something that might be divine, and there are those out there who will say, hey, I am a way, a truth, a life. And people go for it. It was a Britisher doing a rather somewhat informal documentary for TV that did such an excellent job of going into Sedona, Arizona, which is a New Age center, as you know, and just walking with some of the people who were heavy into the power of those vortexes and rocks and what have you there. And so he'd walk with them with his camera, and they would say, now put your hands right here. What do you feel? Now, he was an extremely candid guy, and he did this in ways that I wouldn't have been smart enough to do. But he just said, I feel cold. Could we go inside? I think I'm going to freeze. You don't feel it? Well, I feel cold. Am I supposed to feel cold? The rocks are cold. I thought, this was great. Just simple. Being who he was, and he was showing everything up. But you see, people even do that. Why? Because they hunger that maybe there's something in the rock. And, well, there is a rock in which there is something, but it's not Sedona's rock. It's the rock Christ Jesus, and it's exclusive. And if you can just get your hands up against him, see, then you'll be okay. And there will be a lot of different things that will try to seduce you, all sorts of programs, drugs or seduction that somehow, you all remember the LSD things that went around and people were thinking, man, this really gets you in touch with God, and you knew it wasn't true, but some who were hungry went that route. It's heartbreaking because we know that there is no other name. Now, how many are left after no other name? Well, the apostles had plenty of evidence. John chapter 1, you know how it begins. In the beginning was the Word. Now, we know that that is Jesus. And the Word was with God. Now, there are groups out there who will use, they'll put an A in this next phrase, but it's not there. They will tell you, and the Word was a God. And you go, wait a minute, that's not in the Bible, is it? Well, it's our Bible. Not in ours. No, no, no, no. It says, and the Word was God. He was in the beginning with God. All things were made through him. How much might all be? What's left after all? Not much, is it? All things were made through him, and without him, nothing was made. How much is left after nothing? Was made without him. In him was life, and the life was the light of men. This is exclusive, folks. The Bible does not say many things were made by him. All things were made by him. Hebrews chapter 1, I love how it puts it. The writer of Hebrews couldn't have been any clearer at the beginning here about who Jesus is. And you can't read this without coming to his theme that Jesus was a better way. And he says, God, who at various times and in various ways spoke in times past to the fathers by the prophets, has in these last days spoken to us by his Son, whom he appointed heir of all things. Now, how many things might...

0: of God. So if you want to know what God is like, who do you go to? Jesus. Folks, how are we doing on the exclusivity side so far? We don't have any words yet that permit us anything other than the exclusivity of who Jesus is. And upholding all things by the word of His power. Now, how many things might that be? When He had Himself purged our sins, sat down at the right hand of the Majesty on high, having become so much better than the angels, as He has by inheritance obtained a more excellent name than they. Now, John the Baptist understood this. He spoke of Jesus in the third chapter of John, of having received the Spirit without measure. He got the whole shot. God did not just give him a little bit or enough, but He gave him absolutely everything he needed. In fact, he ends up saying the Father loves the Son and has given all things into His hand. How many things might that be? So far, this is exclusive, isn't it? Now, I'm taking you through this simply because you need to really see. You don't need to see it, but maybe I just need to say it over and over. Jesus really is enough. When the Father placed all things in Jesus' hands, that didn't leave anything else for someone else to have in His hand. It didn't say that God placed as much in Jesus' hands as He could probably have handled with the crew He had. But He placed all things in His hand. In the 13th chapter of John, Jesus makes that as clear as possible. He says, knowing that He had come from God and was returning to God, that all things were in His hands, that the Father had placed all things in His hands. How many things might that be? And what did He do when He expresses here and knows that I have all power, all things have been placed in My hands here? What shall I do with this? What if you had that kind of power? What if you walked in here just breathing power? Lightning bolts coming out of the ends of your fingers. Power. What would you do with it? Look what Jesus does. He gets up and He washes their feet. Amazing.
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1: 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Never discuss them with others, right? Wrong. Here's Pastor Lloyd Foley.
2: We don't talk about religion and politics, I was told by one family member when I wanted to talk about the Lord, and that's a go-to argument. You hear that a lot. Well, we don't talk about religion and politics here. I think we should be talking about both, honestly. Religion, because that's your eternal destination, and politics, because that's your children and your children's children's destination. So you have to be involved with both. Don't think that you shouldn't be involved as a Christian in politics. Not at all. You should be very much involved.

0: When we sin, we're in essence a slave to sin. And that's God's assessment of us. Some people find that offensive and hard to swallow, but it's the truth. The good news is we don't have to stay in that condition. God can and wants to set us free. Today on Bridging the Gap, Jesus shows us how to enjoy a life of true freedom. Part of Pastor Lloyd Pulley's study of John. We invite you to join us in John chapter 8 for this freedom-finding edition of Bridging the Gap. Here's Pastor Lloyd.
1: The more intense it gets against Jesus, the more I'm loving it because I'm watching him shine. And it's a great lesson for me. The more intense it gets in our lives, the more challenges, the more difficulties, the more pains, God can do something amazing in them. Don't underestimate how he can use your sorrows and your pains and your struggles for his glory. And I've seen him do some amazing things. We left off in verse 12. Verse 12 kind of is a unique verse. It fits perfectly with the previous section, which we looked at the woman who was dragged before Jesus, caught in adultery, and they wanted Jesus to either say, oh, don't stone her, so they'd accuse him of not following the law, or to say, go ahead and stone her, which then the people wouldn't follow him, so they figure they've trapped him. And of course, Jesus wisely, whoever is without sin, let him cast the first stone. So he confronts their darkness and their evil hearts, trying to set him up with the light. He shines on that and exposes the heart. So this also leads to what I would call a challenge by the other Pharisees, the ones that are still hanging around in this temple area. And he also is going to answer some challenges, but at the same time, he's going to express a warning. And this warning is really about darkness. And it's really important for us to understand the road that a person may choose to go down, where it will end. Jesus gives us some very sobering thoughts on that. Now, remember at this point, it's the day of the feast that commemorated the light. Jesus is going to say very clearly in verse 12, the second great I am statement. He says, I am the light of the world. And if you remember when he said, I am the bread of life, that commemorated manna in the wilderness being provided. And then he talks about he is the living waters. You know, out of your innermost being will flow rivers of living water when you believe in him. In John chapter 7, then in John chapter 8 here, he is, I am the light. And of course, that would have commemorated that in that feast. It would have been really amazing to be there in that. After they lit these big candelabras up, there would be singing and dancing all night. And by the time the rooster would crow, they'd dim the lights and they'd begin their day. And that beginning of the day is when Jesus was confronted with that woman that was dragged before him. But what's wild about this is, again, there's a transition. He's going to be challenged. He's going to answer that challenge, and then he's going to give a warning. So let's consider that. Now, I just want to make a statement on this whole foundation, because it begins and ends with this thought. He who follows me. What does it mean to follow Jesus? The word follow can have lots of different meanings, depends on the context. And as it appears, each one of them fit in this idea of following Jesus. Like a soldier can follow his captain into battle. Literally follow. A servant can follow his master's movements. So he's attendant to his master. A person can follow a counselor's advice. You can follow the law by obeying. And there's also another thought that's kind of interesting. You know, if you've ever heard somebody say, I don't think I'm following you. Or they say, oh, I follow you. The idea of understanding. And all of this comes into bear here. You know, you understand Jesus. You look to him for who he is. You're willing to go wherever he leads you. And you're putting your life on the line because you trust in him. That's the idea of following Jesus. You're believing in him. And if you do, you will not walk in darkness. You'll have the light of life. Condemnation in John chapter 3, he said in verse 19, this is the condemnation that light has come into the world and men love darkness rather than light because their deeds were evil. They don't want the light to shine on their evil deeds, and so they tend to be resistant to that light. Verse 20 says, everyone practicing evil hates the light. This is John 3, verse 20. We covered this already, but this is kind of coming back to the theme. If you hate the light, you practice evil, you hate the light, you don't come to the light lest your deeds will be exposed. But he who does the truth comes to the light that his deeds may be clearly seen in that they have been done in God. So after this amazing confrontation with these Pharisees, they drop their rocks. They're not going to condemn the woman. And he says, neither do I condemn you. Go and sin no more. I remind you that that impossible command that he gave to her, I actually had a question on that. You know, how is it possible that he could say, someone pulled me aside the other day and said, is it possible that we could sin no more? If Jesus tells the woman to do that, then is it possible that you could sin no more? There's some groups that actually take that to mean that. I take it to mean very simply, when the Lord says, go and sin no more, he's putting an impossible task in front of you, that one which will never be able to be accomplished by you, but you will be forced to come back to the cross. You'll be forced to come to him and say, Lord, be merciful to me, a sinner. See, the law is the tutor that leads you to Christ. And so Jesus, when he was on the earth, he was magnifying the law, the perfection, the requirement. None of us are able. So this is a very important aspect. I want to look at this and look at this challenge. Jesus' testimony is challenged here because instead of their response to his statement, they're pretty offended by it. And it's kind of not surprising. You know, look at what they're saying here in verse 13. The Pharisees said to him, you bear witness of yourself. Your witness is not true. Jesus' claim was pretty astonishing, if you think about it. Could anyone here say, I am the light of the world? If you follow me, you'll never walk in darkness? If you think you can say that, we have a problem, Houston. I can't even fathom that. But to Jesus, it's him. In fact, they're astonished by this because they knew the scriptures. Isaiah 60, verse 19, he says, the sun shall no longer be your light by day, nor for brightness shall the moon give light to you, but the Lord will be to you an everlasting light and God your glory. They would have understood that only God could say he is light. And this is the message, John tells us later in the epistle, that which we've heard from him and declared to you, that God is light and in him is no darkness at all. God is light. So Jesus is claiming to be God here. And just as a note, for all of our scientific discoveries and our amazing ability to understand tech now, especially with artificial intelligence, we still can't comprehend the nature of light. Is it a particle? Is it a wave? We still don't get that. So they say to Jesus, look, you're bearing witness of yourself. Your witness can't be true. Now, they're partly correct. You could never try a capital case. He's already said, if I bear witness of myself, my witness isn't true in John 5:31. But in Deuteronomy chapter 19, verse 15, one witness couldn't rise against a man concerning iniquity or sin that he commits. By the mouth of two or three witnesses, the matter shall be established. So in their mind, they're turning this onto this witness thing where we need more witnesses than just yourself. If you're speaking and being a witness for yourself, it's not enough. Jesus, however, answers and says in verse 14, even if I bear witness of myself, my witness is true. For I know where I came from and I know and where I'm going, but you do not know where I came from and where I'm going. What he's saying essentially is I'm in a different category because I'm speaking with authority. I always love that. In the rabbis, they so-and-so would quote this rabbi, so-and-so would quote that rabbi, and the rabbi in the Mishnah. It's all quote, quote, quote. Everybody's quoting somebody. Rabbi, this guy said this. Rabbi, that guy said this. Jesus said, verily, verily, I say to you. He spoke with authority. But he can do that because he's an expert witness, someone we would call an expert witness. Nobody knows more than him. You're an ultimate expert when you're at the top of your game in whatever area it is. Your testimony will conform to the facts that can be easily tested. So he does two things. One, he reminds them of their limitations, though. He says in verse 15, you judge, you're making a judgment on me. You judge according to the flesh. I just know what. Judgment based on human ability, motives. I mean, there could be somebody bribed to say this. There could be somebody intimidated. A lot of what's going on in our world, our government, our nation, our state is corruption. There's either bribes on the one side or intimidation and threats on the other. Maybe they've got people, they know something on these politicians in Washington, so they're like clamming up. They're not going to say anything, even though they know something's wrong, because they'll get exposed. Who knows what's going on? But this is the problem with people, is there's always a way to get to them. And, you know, sadly, in the area of science especially, that's why when you go to one of these science things or you go online, I would say this last week was really kind of eye-opener for me. I've not followed this particular creation scientist, Carl Werner, but I got invited on a Zoom call with him and a few others, and he was expressing the grand experiment, his life's work, to expose all the frauds that we've just accepted as fact, that you still see in museums all around the world. Complete frauds, admitted frauds, they acknowledge it, but they don't want to take it down because they don't have any other pretty pictures to put up. Frauds, pure frauds, like they didn't happen that way.
0: Well, Lloyd will be back in a moment with the second half of today's message. Well, here at Bridging the Gap, we always enjoy hearing from our listeners, and it is always a really great encouragement for Pastor Lloyd as well. Would you take a moment today and send Pastor Lloyd an email? 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And when you do that, include a prayer request. 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And once again, here's Pastor Lloyd with the second half of today's message called The Light of the World Shines in the Darkness.
1: If there's any science people here, I'll tell you, one of the things that started Carl Werner on his right journey was one of his classmates asked him a simple question. He got so enamored with evolution and believed it, he asked him three questions. Well, can you just answer me these three questions? Get the answers to these, and then we can talk. One is, where did matter come from? How did life begin? And why does the fossil record not match evolution? Simple questions. He struggled. He couldn't find any answers to them. Became a believer, became creation scientist, and then essentially unwrapped things. But one thing that I read this last week as well, in a person that's quite impressive, Professor James Tour of Rice University, he made a statement to the effect that in the last 50 years, we've had incredible breakthroughs in all aspects of technology, science, nature. We just made all these breakthroughs. He goes, but we have not even gained a single inch in 50 years from those first experiments that were touted. You remember them. We created life in the test tube that we all believed because the scientists told us. Simply wasn't true. They created some amino acids, but they couldn't even get the building blocks going because you only have to have a certain type of amino acid, and if the others around it won't match, you can't mix it together. So James Tour basically said this: the biologists have no business talking about evolution. They're way out of their depth because it's only the synthetic organic chemists that can understand you have to have the building blocks first before you can build biologically. We don't even have the building blocks figured out. He goes, any biologist that says evolution is true doesn't know what he's talking about. He says, us organic chemists, we know the building blocks. We've discovered in the last 50 years how complex everything is. It's far beyond the complexity we even imagine in our wildest dreams. And essentially, this is the challenge. The world can't answer how life began at all, ever. And we're not even close to answering that, even with artificial intelligence. But Jesus says, look, you judge according to the flesh. There's some ulterior motive. There's some grant to be made. There's some money to be had. There's some, you know, prestige to be gained. We know the problem. And certainly with these religious leaders, they were afraid of Jesus' leadership because the people loved him and they saw him as a threat. So he says, look, I judge no one, but yet if I do judge, verse 16, my judgment is true, for I am not alone, but I am with the Father who sent me. Now that's a powerful statement for him to say, and they're going to, of course, challenge that as well. But essentially, he already said in John 5:30, I do nothing of myself. As I hear, I judge. My judgment is righteous because I don't seek my own will, but the will of the Father who sent me. Jesus has another witness, though. In verse 18, he says, I am one who bears witness of myself. Yes. And the Father who sent me bears witness of me. I myself, that is, I am who bears witness. He used that same word, I am. Well, then they mock. And now again, he's talking about the Father being with him. They're mocking and saying, well, where is your Father? Now, you might not catch the little dig here, because they actually, later, they hit it harder by questioning his legitimacy. They called him illegitimate. We don't know where you came from. There was rumors that Joseph wasn't his dad, and Mary had a child illegitimately. They don't understand about the conception of the Holy Spirit. So they were kind of hitting him in a low blow there. But Jesus said, listen, you know neither me nor my Father. If you'd known me, you'd have known my Father also. Before already in John, he talks about how the works speak after him because the Lord gave him works. Even Nicodemus, the Pharisee on the Sanhedrin, said, we know you must be of God. No one could do the works you do except God be with him. Among all those witnesses, and the witnesses were so profound, don't think that this was just done in a corner. This was done in front of everybody so that by the time the Gospels came out with the written record of what happened, that was in the lifetime of those people that saw it. If it was all made up, this Bible would have never been written. It would have never got off the starting block because people were alive when it was out there. And the prophets, all the predictions of the Messiah. So the Father spoke of what he would be like. The people witnessed all the miracles in the testimony. The Father has been a witness to him. But now I want you to know that verse 20 kind of ends this section by saying these words Jesus spoke in the treasury as he taught in the temple. It's kind of a huge area where there was offering boxes for the various purposes. Huge area that was been a gallery with it would be there for the illumination of the light ceremony. And he answered it there. But it says no one laid hands on him. I mean, they're looking for some way to catch him in a and trip him up. And one of my favorite amusements is the thought of these very intelligent people trying to trap the very word of God in his words. Good luck with that. But the tone changes now sharply because this is God's heart. He could have been indifferent toward them and say, talk to the hand, I'm done with you. But you know, he gives them an honest warning. He could have just said, you know, I'm not going to say anything. I'm just going to let you go to hell. But instead, he has a heart. And you know, sometimes people think speaking the truth is harsh and cruel. We're told to speak it in love, but you know, people talk, well, love, just love, be loving and everything. Say, don't say anything that's going to hurt somebody's feelings. That's how the definition of love. Really? If that's your definition of love, I would not want to be your friend. Because faithful are the wounds of a friend. If someone sees something in me I don't see, I appreciate you being honest with me. And I mean that sincerely. I don't want you to be afraid of me as a position or a pastor. I'm above anything. You see something, say something. But here's the wild thing. Jesus says to them, verse 21, I'm going away and you're going to seek me. And you will die in your sin. Where I go, you cannot come. Now, he repeats a previous statement in John 7 saying, I'm going to be with you for a while, then I'm going to go to him who sent me. You'll seek me, you will find me. Where I am, you cannot come. But here he adds a very ominous warning. You will die in your sin. To say to somebody you're going to die in sin does not sound very nice. Of course, you could get another wonderful friend to tell you, you will not surely die. You know who said that? Satan. Oh, he'll be your friend. He'll tell you, oh, you don't have to worry about this stuff, this religion. Oh, you don't have to worry about eternity. You know, when you're dead, you're dead. It's okay. You're not going to really die. You're gonna see a white light when it's all over, and everything's going to be wonderful. He'll tell you everything you want to hear. All the new age is the old lie. You can be your own God. It's what he told the serpent, told the woman, you shall not surely die. But when you say to somebody, you're going to die in your sin, that's pretty strong. When you read Proverbs 1, you have a similar kind of tone of somebody that has been given this privilege of wisdom speaking to them. And what happens? Well, Proverbs 1 says in verse 24, this is wisdom speaking, personified. Because I have called and you refused, I've stretched out my hand and no one regarded, because you disdained all my counsel and have none of my rebuke, I am going to laugh at your calamity and mock when your terror comes. When your terror comes out like a storm and your destruction comes like a whirlwind, when distress and anguish come upon you, then you'll call on me, but I will not answer. They'll seek me diligently, but they will not find me. Because, listen, this is the danger zone. Because they hated knowledge and did not choose the fear of the Lord. The most dangerous place you can be is to hate the truth. And you know, by the way, you can form your friendships based around people that will just tell you all nice things about yourself. And you can walk around thinking you're the greatest thing since sliced bread. You have friends that are not honest. They just want to be your friend. They want you to like them, so they're going to tell you nice things, but they won't tell you the truth. That's not really a good friend. They hated knowledge and didn't, and they would have none of my counsel, verse 30. And they despised every rebuke. And Proverbs 1, verse 31, therefore they shall eat the fruit of their own way. Think about the sobering thought of that. If you could get your own way, get whatever you want, you think it would be something good. You don't know yourself. You don't know the future. You don't know what's going to happen. Only God's way is best. They'll be filled to the full with their own fancies, because verse 32 is the sobering warning, very similarly, the turning away of the simple will slay them, and the complacency of fools will destroy them. So Jesus is pretty plain, you're going to die in your sins. And their response is chilling, verse 22. The Jews said, will he kill himself because he says, where I go, you cannot come? So it's kind of like they're selective hearing.
0: Well, this has been Bridging the Gap with Pastor Lloyd Pulley. 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
3: 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And he was going on to say about how his life changed, his marriage changed, his family, his work, just serving the Lord now. And every time the sun rises, it's a fresh invitation. Spend some time with the Lord. Don't worry about how much time. Just begin. Open your Bible. Pray. Let the Lord speak to your heart. You know, have a cup of coffee with the Lord in the morning. Let him speak to you. Let him guide you and encourage you. You can't even tell what that will mean.
2: 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And if you've never partnered with us, I encourage you to do so. 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And for this month, we want to send you as a thank you for a gift of $15 or more, the Campfire Ceramic Mug. It's a small way of saying thank you. Always thankful for your support.
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1: Welcome to The Word Made Plain with Senior Pastor Tony Clark of Calvary Chapel, Newport News in Virginia. Currently, Pastor Tony is teaching through the book of Romans. 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
2: All right, Romans chapter 12 and verse 1. Lord, thank you for this time in your word. We pray, God, that your Holy Spirit would move, that you would give us understanding of your word, that you would clear our hearts and minds, free us to hear from you, Lord. Let your spirit speak precious truths into our hearts so we can obey you and follow you more closely and become more like Jesus, we pray in Jesus' name. Amen. All right, Romans chapter 12 and verse 1. It says, I beseech you, therefore, brethren, by the mercies of God, that you present your bodies a living sacrifice, holy and acceptable to God, which is your reasonable service. And so as we kicked off this verse last week, you know, I realized I didn't finish this verse. And so I got to a certain point. I remember as I was studying some weeks ago, I got to a certain point and I said, I'll pick it back up later, and forgot that I needed to finish this verse. So that's what today is about. Created to worship God. We already saw Paul coming to the believers. This is the second half of the book of Romans. The first half is dealing with chapters 1 through 11. This is the second half of the book. And Paul is coming like a commanding officer, urging them, beseeching them to do something. We know this from the Greek word used for beseech is parakaleo, and that was used in extra biblical writings to describe a commanding officer encouraging, urging, beseeching his troops before they went out to battle. So Paul said, I'm your spiritual commanding officer coming alongside of you to do something. There seems to be an urgency in the voice of Paul because he urges them, he beseeches them to do something. And we talked about that last week, to present their bodies as a living sacrifice. And we talked about what that means, to be a living sacrifice. A living sacrifice can get on and off the altar because it's alive. And we talked about how our entire humanness has been affected by sin. And Paul gave us graphic terms of that in Romans chapter 3 and verses 13 through 18. He told us in graphic terms how our tongues, they have poison under them. We full of cursing and anger, and he began to walk down the body and to show us how sin has devastated our humanness. It's devastated us in a way. This is why we must present our bodies as a living sacrifice on the altar of God. Because our entire humanness, our humanness is that which cooperates with sin. Our entire humanness has been affected, and not only affected, but devastated by sin. So if we're to present our bodies as a living sacrifice in order to worship God, because we were created to worship God, but our body appetites and desires get in the way and keep us from worshiping God, then what kind of sacrifice will be acceptable to God? Well, we see that in the next part of verse 1. It says that which is holy, a holy sacrifice. The Greek word for holy is hagios, and it carries the meaning of being set apart for a particular purpose or set apart for God's use, which shows that we were created to worship God. So Paul is saying that we should not only present our bodies as a living sacrifice, but we should be holy as well. Now, not sinless, but holy. Oh, this reminds me of the worshiper in Psalm 24 and verse 4. In order for him to enter into the hill of the Lord, he had to have clean hands and a pure heart. Jesus said a similar thing in the Sermon on the Mount in Matthew 5, verse 8. He says, "Blessed are the pure in heart, for they shall see God." The point is, we just can't approach God any kind of way. Our hands must be clean and our hearts must be pure. Oh, I believe this is one reason why we don't see God move in our lives, because our hands and hearts are dirty. In other words, we must be holy to enter into the hill where God is, because he is holy. Oh, in Isaiah 57 verse 15, it says, "For thus says the high and lofty one, one who inhabits eternity, whose name is holy." The seraphim, which were special angels with six wings, and they describe for us in Isaiah 6:3. They constantly cry out, fly around the throne of God, crying out one thing: "Holy, holy, holy is the Lord of hosts." This is repeated in Revelation chapter 4 and verse 8, where the four living creatures, which some scholars suggest that they are the seraphim in Isaiah 6, they cry out, "Holy, holy, holy, Lord God Almighty, who was, who is, and is to come." God is holy, and he requires nothing less from us. Peter tells us in 1 Peter 1 and verses 15 and 16, which says, "But as he who called you is holy, you also be holy in all your conduct." Why? Because it is written, "Be holy, for I am holy," which is a reference to Leviticus chapter 11 and verse 44. Now, what does it mean to be holy? Many of you have come out of holiness churches, or you're connected to people who are in holiness churches. Now, we know, we already established that it doesn't mean sinless, because that is impossible for us while we are here on the earth. Nor is holiness, watch this, here we go, nor is holiness manifested in no makeup, long dress, hair slicked back in a bun. Holiness is living in obedience to God's word. And when we fall short of God's standard of holiness, we repent and confess our sins to him, for he is faithful and just to forgive us of our sin and to cleanse us from all unrighteousness, like 1 John 1:9 says. This is what it means to live a holy life. Not what you outwardly wear or don't wear. And if you would notice, the standard of holiness in those churches only goes for the women. Have you noticed that? They're looking like a hot mess. And the men look like they just stepped out of a photo shoot for Pinterest. Notice that. They suited and booted, hair squared away. And the women look like they just stepped out of the 6th century BC. It's like, why is that the standard of holiness? This outward standard of holiness only goes for the women. Have you noticed that? It's crazy. So if you want to live holy to the Lord, here it's simple. It's easier said than done. But constantly read your Bible and seek to obey what you read. That's as simple as that. To show you that a holy offering is what God is looking for, the next phrase, it says it in Romans 12:1. It tells us holy, and notice it says acceptable to God. So only a holy sacrifice is what is acceptable to God. In other words, when we present our body appetites and desires as a holy living sacrifice on the altar, is it acceptable to God? I want to draw your attention to the word acceptable. The Greek word is euretos, Euaretos is the Greek word, and it means well-pleasing, especially when it comes to God. It comes from a compound Greek word, eu, which means well or good, and oresko, which means to please. So it means well-pleasing, gratifying, especially when it comes to God. And this blows me away because this is saying when we present our bodies as a living sacrifice, holy to the Lord, that it is gratifying or well-pleasing to God. That amazes me. Anytime I come across any scripture that has to do with us pleasing God, I always pay close attention to. Because that should be the desire of all Christians. It's to please God, to be well-pleasing to him. Like Colossians 1:10, it says, that we'll walk worthy of him, fully pleasing him. And every time I read that in Colossians, I'm like, oh Lord, may I live a life that's fully pleasing to you. God looked down upon Jesus in the water, said, this is my beloved son in whom I'm well pleased. And I always pause there in Matthew chapter 3, verses 16 and 17. As I'm reading through Matthew, I would just say, oh Lord, may you look down upon me and may I be well pleasing to you. This is the desire of our hearts. Well, it should be to be well pleasing to the Lord. Some of you may say, well, hey, Pastor Tony, why should I go through all of this? Well, you mean outside of it being well pleasing to God? Because of the next statement, which says, which is your reasonable service? The Greek word for reasonable is logikos. It is where we get our English words logic or logical from. That which belongs to reason. Paul is saying, in light of all that the Lord has done for us in chapters 1 through 11, he saved us from this wicked world. He showered us with his mercy. He will one day take us into heaven. It is only logical or reasonable that we present our bodies as a living sacrifice in worship to him. Now, the word service in the phrase reasonable service, the Greek word for service is letraia, and it means service of any kind. However, letraia was used in the Old Testament to speak of worshiping God according to the prescribed Levitical ceremonies. The writer of Hebrews uses letraia to describe the divine worship the priest gave to God in Hebrews 9 and verse 6. In other words, watch this, the priestly service was a part of Old Testament worship. So this says to us that we need to live a lifestyle of worship. Oh, this is huge. Worship is not just some songs we sing at church on Sundays or Wednesdays before the sermon. Neither is it a certain genre of music. But from this verse, it is a lifestyle. It is a lifestyle. Watch this. Watch how it all comes together. It is a lifestyle of constantly presenting our bodies as a living sacrifice on the altar of God. It's our reasonable service. It's our worship. Now, I want to draw your attention to the word worship. The Greek word is proskuneo, and it means to turn and to kiss, to adore. So every day we wake up, we put our bodies on the altar of God. We are turning and kissing the Lord, saying, Lord, I adore you more than I love fulfilling my body appetite.

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2: Folks, I wonder if today we have the ability to declare the word of life. What have you seen? What have you observed? What has happened in your life as a result of your relationship to Jesus Christ? Can you declare that? You, me, we have a testimony to share what we've seen, what we've heard. I look in this room today and I know stories of testimonies of people. I can say emphatically, I have seen the work of Christ in people's lives. I have heard of the testimonies of his people. Lives changed.
1: We are so glad you've joined us as we embark on a brand new series based in 1 John here on A Daily Walk. Today, Pastor John Randall lays the groundwork for this important study. You'll see there are four reasons behind the writing of this epistle. The first is that our joy would be full. Maybe joy seems like a distant dream, but as you'll soon discover, we can experience joy in spite of the circumstances around us. Let's see how as we turn things over to Pastor John.
2: 1 John, just open up to 1 John. Yes, it's in the New Testament. 1 John, the epistle, the letter of 1 John has been referred to as the letter of fellowship. Found within it is life-changing truth about how we can have a relationship with God. And God desires to have a relationship with you. God doesn't desire just to simply be acquainted with you, but to have fellowship and relationship with you. This letter also reveals to us what can potentially hinder fellowship with God. It also guides us into fostering healthy relationships with others in the body of Christ. John is very straightforward in this epistle. He gets to the point. He expresses truth clearly and informs us of what we need to hear, not simply what we want to hear. Now, the author of this letter, obviously, is none other than the Apostle John. He also wrote the Gospel of John, 2nd and 3rd John, and the book of Revelation. Now, before Jesus called John to be a follower, to be a disciple, he was a fisherman there on the shores of the Sea of Galilee, along with his brother, whose name was James, with their father, whose name was Zebedee. But one day Jesus looked at John and said, "Follow me. Come walk the same road with me, and I'll make you a fisher of men." And John and his brother, they left their boat, they left their net and their father, and they followed after Jesus. John developed a very close relationship with Jesus. They were friends. Of course, Jesus loved all of his disciples, but John, in his gospel, refers to himself as the disciple whom Jesus loved. When Jesus was dying on the cross, Jesus spoke from the cross to John and asked John to care for his mother, Mary. In this powerful epistle, John gives us four reasons why it is that he wrote this letter. And I would encourage you to write them down because there is a quiz at the end. So if you're taking notes, what's the first reason that John wrote this epistle? Well, he tells us in 1 John chapter 1, verse 4, that we would be full of joy. John says, "And these things we write to you that your joy may be full." That's the first reason, that you would be full of joy. The second reason why John wrote this epistle is found in 1 John chapter 2, verse 1, as he describes for us that he's written that we might have power over sin. "These things I write to you so that you may not sin." That is the second reason for this letter that we are studying. That we might have power over the sinful nature and tendencies that we battle against. The third reason John writes, 1 John chapter 2, verse 26. He says, these things I have written to you concerning those who try to deceive you. The third reason for this epistle is that we might have discernment over deception. And the fourth and final reason why this letter was written is that we would have assurance of eternal life. John tells us in 1 John chapter 5 and verse 13, these things I have written to you who believe in the name of the Son of God, that you may know that you have eternal life and that you may continue to believe in the name of the Son of God. Folks, these are the four reasons why this letter was written. And in light of that, we collectively can be confident of this very thing. In Isaiah chapter 55 in verse 11, this is what the prophet declared concerning God's word. So shall my word be that goes forth from my mouth. It shall not return to me void, but it shall accomplish what I please, and it shall prosper in the thing for which I sent it. The Old Testament prophet Isaiah tells us that when the word of God goes out, when it is proclaimed, it has a purpose and it will accomplish that purpose. We know in advance from this letter why it is that John wrote this epistle. Therefore, we can be assured as we study this as a church, as a congregation, that several things are going to take place. For one thing, we should have a sense of joy in the Lord that will become our strength. Secondly, there should be a greater understanding of the power that we have to overcome sin. Third, there should be a greater discernment to root out deception. And finally, we should come to a greater assurance that we are on our way to heaven. That is the purpose of this letter, and prayerfully, this will be what we receive as a result. If you were to outline this particular book, I'll do your homework for you. First of all, chapter 1, verses 1 all the way to chapter 2, verse 2, we would say, God is light. That is what John will emphasize. In chapters 2, verse 3 to chapter 4, verse 21, God is love. And then finally, chapter 5, God is life. This is the outline for this epistle. And so we begin in verse 1 as John gives to us a personal testimony. Number one, a personal testimony. That which was from the beginning, that which we have heard, which we have seen with our eyes, which we have looked upon, and our hands have handled concerning the word of life. The life was manifested, and we've seen, bear witness, declared to you, that eternal life which was with the Father was manifested to us. That which we have seen and heard, we declare to you, that you also may have fellowship with us, and truly our fellowship is with the Father and with his Son, Jesus Christ. The Apostle John opens his epistle with a personal testimony, an eyewitness, firsthand, up close, personal observation, citing all of his senses concerning the work and ministry of Jesus Christ. This isn't some mythical story. This isn't some urban legend, conspiracy theory. No, this is John saying, we were with him. We saw him. We heard him. Now, when John wrote this letter to the church there in the first century, Christianity was now in somewhat of a unique period of time. The church had been in operation now some 60 to 70 years, it is estimated. And the influence of the church had grown throughout the Roman Empire. And what began to transpire was that people were far more familiar with Christianity. The next generation of believers were coming into their own. Things were different than they had once been originally. And the biblical standard that was once so highly regarded had now been significantly downgraded. Persecution, which had been the fuel for the growth and expanse of evangelism, had become less of a concern. Christianity And the church wasn't as desperate as it had been before. So there was somewhat of a lack of fervency that led to an unawareness of deceptive subtlety of false teachers. And so that opened up the door for vain, man-made, man-driven philosophies that were in the world to come into the church. There was increased efforts to merge or combine, bring together different schools of thought within the culture that were completely contrary to the Word of God. Christianity was in danger of being altered or tainted completely. Attempts were made to improve its respectability among those within the world and in the realm of popular philosophies. I say this sounds much like today. This is still happening at the present time. And one of the things that the Apostle John was combating within this letter, as I will cite it more than once throughout our time together, is something called Gnosticism. The initial is Docetism, but this is Gnosticism. And when you define Gnosticism, it is in this way. If someone was to say, I am an agnostic, have you heard that term? I'm an agnostic. It basically means a person who says, I don't know. I'm agnostic. This, of course, has become a popular term in the culture, in the campus, in the workplace. People saying, I am an agnostic. I've always found it fascinating that how we send our kids off to college to be filled with knowledge, only to have them come back to be agnostic and not know. And my question is, why did we spend the money? What was the point of all of that? They don't know? What do you mean you don't know? I'm agnostic. What? Declaring to be agnostic is saying, I don't believe in that anymore, or I don't believe in God anymore. I don't believe in Christianity. I don't believe in the Bible anymore. I'm agnostic. It was the famous English preacher, Charles Spurgeon, that used to say that the term agnostic is actually the Greek translation for the Latin word ignoramus. He went on to say, quote, as a rule, the agnostic prefers the Greek translation over the Latin. So to be agnostic is to say, I do not know. On the other hand, what John was contending with were the Gnostics, and the Gnostics claimed to know. They had a higher knowledge that others did not have. They were coming into the churches and they were saying, we have a superior knowledge. It's far advanced beyond these simple Christians. We are in the know. The group of Gnostics grew rapidly, and they were divided into two separate camps. And the principles of Gnosticism stated that matter or material things, even the body, is essentially evil. Only the spirit or the soul of man, they would say, is good. Therefore, Gnostics didn't care for the body or the material body, that they're just the spirit or the souls that were housed within them. They held to the concept that there is a spark of goodness in every person, a seed of goodness, and the only thing that needs to develop that goodness is just to detach yourself from that which is evil. And this development of inerrant goodness was accomplished in one of two ways. There were a group called the Stoics. The Stoics. And this group felt that the only way to develop this goodness is to detach yourself from self-absorption, material influence, and thus live according to the strictest ascetic regimen to crush the outside influences. You're a Stoic. And if you read some of the things these guys did, it's crazy what they tried to do to fall into this category. Then there were the Epicureans. And the Epicureans felt that because the body was evil, what you did with it really didn't matter. So therefore, you could satisfy any desire that you wanted because it's your body and it doesn't really do anything, so it's not a problem. It doesn't really affect the soul. It doesn't affect, you know, what's on the inside. So you can do whatever you want with your body. It's inconsequential. I would imagine that the Epicurean philosophy was more popular than the Stoics. But when you think about it, not much has changed at the present time. Much of the modern thinking of today has its roots in Gnosticism. It's just packaged differently. This looks a little bit different, but the roots are there. And here the problem was, John dealing with it, why he was so insistent in the very first few verses. He said, we've seen, heard, touched, observed life. And the reason why he is so emphatic in that opening prologue is because, or the beginning rather, is because the Gnostics taught that all material was evil. They said that Jesus, being God, couldn't come in a human body. There was no, that couldn't have happened because he's holy. How could he be in a physical body? They didn't understand the incarnation of Christ, that he was born of a virgin. He would never attach himself to a physical body because they felt that that would be evil. So instead, they said Jesus didn't have a body. He was kind of like a phantom. He just kind of hovered. When he walked, he didn't leave footprints. When he ate, he didn't really assimilate the food. He was kind of a phantom. And there were several other aberrant doctrines and teachings that were presented through Gnosticism. And that is why John was so insistent and emphatic, saying, let me just tell you, from the very beginning, we have heard, we have seen, our eyes have looked upon, our hands have handled concerning the word of life, Jesus. That's what we're presenting to you. This wasn't some figment of their imagination. They walked with Jesus. They saw him crucified. They saw him resurrected. They saw him ascended. John said, from the very beginning, there are several beginnings, actually three that I can think of in Scripture. The first is the beginning of creation. Genesis chapter 1, verse 1. In the beginning, God created the heavens and the earth. The beginning. If you can receive Genesis 1:1, you should have no problem with the rest of your Bible. In the beginning, Genesis 1:1, God created the heavens and the earth. The next beginning, it would be John mentions the incarnation of Christ in John chapter 1. He says, in the beginning was the Word, that is Jesus. He's always existed. But then he says, the Word was with God and the Word was God. He was in the beginning with God. All things were made through him, and without him, nothing was made that was made. So there we have the beginning of creation. It's mentioned in Genesis 1. It's mentioned in John 1. And here in 1 John 1:1, John says again, that which was from the beginning. This would refer to the incarnation, Christ coming in the form of man in order to rescue us from our sin. This is the beginning of his life here on earth, as it were, born as a man in Bethlehem. Jesus Christ was there from the beginning in creation. He is God. He has always existed. He spoke the world into existence. And then he also came in the form of a man. And John said, this is the one that we're declaring to you. John points now to the empirical, the tangible evidence when he mentions we have, you'll see it there. He says it more than once, we have heard. We have heard. Think about the exposition of Scripture that the disciples would have heard just walking with Jesus. I mean, we read of the things that Jesus said, but John was there when they were said. He heard it from the lips of Jesus to his ears. We read passages of Scripture and they jump off the page and into your heart and they stir you and awaken you. But can you imagine hearing it from the very lips of the one who wrote it? Hearing it from the words, the mouth of Jesus into your ears, John said, I mean, it changes us when we read it, but they were there when it was spoken. We heard it. The messages that he preached, we heard him say, follow me. We heard him say from the cross, it is finished. But he also said, we've seen him. John and the other disciples traveled with Jesus. They saw him walk on water. They saw him heal the blind. They saw him raise the dead. They saw him resurrected. They watched him ascended. We have seen it. And he also said, we've looked upon him. And the word that he used for looked upon is different than the word seen, because it is a word that means to contemplate, to view attentively. We've seen all of this. We've contemplated it. We've processed it. He's God. That's just a fact. John says that we saw, we heard, we looked, and we examined. Concerning the word of life. And then he says in verse 2, this life that we saw and heard and observed, it was manifested to us, revealed to us. Now, the word that is used here for word, it's the word logos. And in the Greek language, it means the total concept of something. That's the simple definition. But Jesus being the logos, John was saying, we have seen the total and complete concept identity of God in the person of Jesus. That is what we have observed. That life, the life of God, was manifested to us through Jesus, and we bear witness, and that is what we are declaring to you. This is what we've seen. This is what we've heard. This is what we declare. Folks, I wonder if today we have the ability to declare the word of life. What have you seen? What have you observed? What has happened in your life as a result of your relationship to Jesus Christ? Can you declare that? You, me, we have a testimony to share what we've seen, what we've heard. I look in this room today and I know stories of testimonies of people. I can say emphatically, I have seen the work of Christ in people's lives. I have heard of the testimonies of his people. Lives changed. I've handled it. I've watched it, observed it, and want to declare it. John says this life that we observe manifested to us, it's eternal. And then a second time, John gives a personal proclamation in verse 3. He says it again, we've seen it, we've heard it, we declare it to you. And why is it that we're declaring it to you? This is why. That you may have fellowship with us, he says. And truly our fellowship is with the Father and with his Son, Jesus Christ. We're not delivering to you hearsay or tradition, not conjecture. We've had the fullest certainty of all that we write and we preach. We've seen it, we heard it, and then he says the words, we proclaim it to you. The word proclaim suggests the thought of passing on to others what has been given to you. And so in the present context, the idea is that John is announcing or reporting or proclaiming openly, again, his testimony concerning Jesus. And it is used in the present tense, which describes a continuous activity. This is what we're to be doing, by the way, proclaiming to the world who Jesus is. This is why the church is still here, for this purpose, to proclaim Christ. To let people know who Jesus is, what Jesus has done, that Jesus is coming again. This should be our business to proclaim it. Is it our business to proclaim it? Friends, do we proclaim and declare what we have seen and heard in the work of Christ in our own lives? Or do we keep it to ourselves? Or do we share it with others? I'd encourage you, share it, declare it. It's worthy. He's worthy of it. Proclaim it. The apostle writes this letter to the believers who were bombarded by false teaching and peddling of Gnostic heresy, and he proclaims the truth to them, what he has seen and what he has heard, in order that they would have fellowship. John was confident that this truth that was being proclaimed, what it would lead to is it would lead to, well, production of fellowship. That's what it would produce, fellowship. It's an interesting word, isn't it? Fellowship. Sometimes for Christians, fellowship is reduced to, you know, donuts and coffee, and we're just going to have fellowship. No, we're going to get fat, but still, you know, we're going to do that. But you can, have, you know, or fellowship is watching the game, or fellowship is this. Fellowship is much more than that. It's much more than that. The word koinonia, there's not really an English equivalent for it, but it means partnership, participation with, fellowship. John says, I'm writing this to you so that you can have fellowship, participation, connection to the living God. This to me is just astounding. Think of it, friend, that the God who created the universe, the living God, desires fellowship, communion with us. And he made it possible through the work of Christ.
3: That is pretty amazing when you stop to think about it. Fellowship with God made available to us through Christ. Today on A Daily Walk, we listened in to Pastor John Randall's message, Fellowship with God. 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
1: We've all been on the receiving end of some sort of evil behavior. And our tendency? Well, we want to repay evil for evil, right? Pastor Damian Kyle says that, well, that only makes matters worse.
2: If you're anything like me, is that when somebody does something evil to me, is I want to do evil back. I won't ask anybody for a show of hands related to that, but maybe just nod your head if I'm not alone here in the room. But evil for evil puts us on a very, very dangerous path, and God knows it. So the command isn't just for the other person, it's for our own safety as well. And if I repay evil for evil, then I have the potential then to become as evil as the person who's done the evil to me, or even worse.

0: At the end of 1 Thessalonians, we find a series of powerful, short exhortations designed for everyone in the body of Christ. We'll zoom in on a couple of them here today on According to the Scriptures, and they include comforting the faint-hearted, upholding the weak, and being patient with everyone. Here's Pastor Damian Kyle in 1 Thessalonians chapter 5, starting with verse 14, as we continue our series, While We Wait.
1: He says further in verse 14 that we're to comfort the faint-hearted. And the faint-hearted refers to those in a local church that are easily discouraged in the Christian life. So they are in need of more encouragement than the average person that is a Christian within the church, and encouragement.